0: to the moment and what to do with it. For us, it's much more immediate. One was we knew we had filmed something quite unique, but also that came with a very big responsibility. We had filmed the last moments of a lot of these incredible firefighters. And so it became almost kind of a mission for my brother and I to do something that would reflect what we had seen this morning, the incredible courage, the incredible heroism that we had seen. And we wanted to share that with the world, especially because, you know, it was a pretty bleak moment right after 9/11. You know, the world is horrible and people are horrible.
1: Yeah.
0: And we felt that we needed to bring some hope into this.
1: Yeah. Well, Jules, I really appreciate, one, you being here, but the work that you and your brother were able to do on that day that still lives to this day. And thank you for taking the time tonight.
0: Thank you, Omar. I really appreciate it.
1: And thank you all for joining me tonight. We're going to leave you with a shot of New York City as a critical film, 9/11, starts right now. Have a good night.

For some, September 11, 2001 seems a lifetime ago. For others, it was just yesterday. But for everyone in this country, the ruthless attack that happened on that clear, sunny day is seared in our minds. Good evening. I'm Dennis Leary. The entire nation gasped when the Twin Towers, reaching high into the sky, symbols of success and achievement and possibility, were brought crashing down when two hijacked jetliners flew directly into them. Here at the 9/11 Memorial and Museum are the names of the almost 3,000 innocent lives that were lost that day, including 343 of New York's bravest. CNN is honored to bring you the epic film 9/11 that was born when two French brothers, Jules and Gideon Naudet, with fellow filmmaker and firefighter James Hanlon, were shooting a documentary about a rookie New York fireman in downtown Manhattan. On September 11th, their film about a year in the life of a young firefighter was transformed into a gripping, minute-by-minute eyewitness account of the first responders who rushed to the scene and tried to save people while the towers burned, then fell. The Naudet brothers kept their cameras rolling, capturing historic footage of New York's real-life heroes, heading towards danger in the area that became known as Ground Zero.

0: guess so.
1: When you work in a firehouse 7 blocks from the 2 tallest buildings in New York, you get to know every step, every staircase, every story.
2: Morning, Jim. Couldn't get too close to that razor blade.
1: Oh. I'm James Hanlon. I'm a filmmaker and was a New York City firefighter at Ladder 1, downtown. During the summer before 9/11, there were days we'd go to the Trade Center 5 times in a single shift. My point is, we knew those towers as well as anybody. But nobody expected September 11th.

0: Trade Center.
1: On that day, guys from my firehouse, my best friends, were some of the first firefighters into Tower 1 after the plane hit. What they did that day, what everyone there did, was remarkable.
2: Chief!
1: And almost as remarkable, it was captured on videotape, inside the tower, beginning to end. And tonight, you'll see all of it. The tape was shot by two brothers, Jules and Gideon Nodet.
3: Holy shit.
1: They're documentary filmmakers and old friends of mine.
4: There is always a witness for history, I guess. We were, that day, we were chosen to be the witness.
5: The strange thing is, the tape, the whole story, it kind of happened by accident.
1: I mean, we didn't mean to make a documentary about 9/11.
5: We wanted to make a documentary about a firefighter. That's how the whole thing got started.
6: 9, 10, 1, 2, 3.
1: More to the point, the plan was to follow a rookie. On the job, we call them probies.
7: The idea was to show how a kid almost become a man in 9 months.
8: My name's Paul Denver. John Carroll.
9: Antonios Benetatos. Tony for short.
8: I was a police officer.
10: For a while I was a pizza man, actually. An Irish pizza man in the Bronx.
9: This is my first job. It sounds kind of cheesy, but I always kind of wanted to be a hero. And this is really the only thing you could do that you can do that.
4: Immediately we're like, okay, this is the kid. This is the kid. Let's go.
1: We got Tony assigned to my firehouse, one of the biggest in the city. It's Ladder 1. Plus a whole other company. Engine 7. They're guys who fought some of the worst fires you can imagine.
11: What's up with that shirt?
12: What's the matter?
1: Soon, they'd face the unthinkable. Question was, would Tony be ready?
13: I'm terrified. This is what I want to do, but it's scary. You know, I'm still worried about how I'm going to actually react when there's fire flying over my head.
1: Thing is, when you're a probie, what you're supposed to do...
14: We gotta do the sheets, we change the sheets in the mornings.
1: So. It's pretty much everything.
15: More news and traffic coming up. It's 6:22.

0: wheels, then we start up top and we wash the rig down.
1: I think I'm doing decently. You know, I'm still waiting for a fire, that's all.
2: Engine, ladder.
3: Should we grab that big long thing from the back too?
4: Tony was nervous, of course, terribly nervous. And as the days would pass, Tony, waiting for his first fire, wanted to prove to the other guys, and even more to himself, that he was going to be a real great fireman.
5: We're going to break your chops till you laugh about it.
6: Right.
5: Because that's how we do it.
7: It's all part of learning how to handle people and situations.
8: Now, say you got up there now, got your helmet on, your bunker gear, and you got to get your mask on. How are you going to do that without letting go?
9: I don't know.
10: Okay, stop moving, guys. It's hot in here. Hurry up.
11: Not bad.
10: Hey, day today, baby.
9: Yes. For 2 weeks, I got $672.25.
10: Oh, you gotta be kidding me. You couldn't even buy a six-pack with that. Holy crap.
9: If I wanted to get rich, I would have become a lawyer. But I wanted something that I'd be able to live with for the rest of my life. This I can live with.
7: A lot of the guys feel that way.
12: You need to get up in the morning and look yourself in the mirror and say you're doing something with your life.
13: Somebody's in here. Hit the door.
7: You do your job. You risk your life to help people. And to be part of a family at the firehouse.

0: You can sleep. You can.
1: All right.
2: Trust me. When the alarm goes off, they'll come and get you.
0: I'm going to...
3: Spray water. They're all like that. It's gonna be a fun 20 years.
4: Hey, there's fire over here. Here's the fire. See? Stretch a line, put out the stakes.
5: By the end of August, we knew that we had a great cooking show and there were no fires.
6: But every time we would talk with some of the senior guys, they always told us, well, be careful what you wish for.
3: Yesterday, a 27-year-old firefighter in Staten Island, he was stationed, went to a job, and he passed away. We'll go to the funeral on Saturday, and what can you say?

0: At the time, we didn't think there could be anything worse than losing a single firefighter. I mean, looking back, we were all just, we were kind of innocent. Especially Tony.
1: A bunch of the guys were talking about what different parts usually get them at the funeral. When the coffin went past, that was a little rough. I don't know. I hope it's my last one.

0: straight up right now. There's a lot of things going on at all times, you know? You have to be on the top of your game.
1: Right.
0: There's a lot of things to think about, you know? Tunnel vision, focus, really, because that's what's going to keep you alive, and that's what's going to give you the opportunity to help anybody else.
1: Right.
2: Fire or no fire, Tony had learned a lot that summer. Sure, he had a ways to go, but we'd teach him. Far as we knew, there was plenty of time. A few days later, Jules cooked a French dinner for the guys. At least he tried to.
3: Decided to cook leg of lamb.
4: I think he cooked one, and we really needed at least five.
5: Where's Frenchie? A couple more meals like this, we'll be able to share shirts.
2: We stayed up late, just telling jokes and busting chops.
6: It's the best part of the meat.
4: Even though the guys were making fun of us because we didn't cook enough, we're all having a great time. We're getting accepted.
3: It was really a great night. Little did we know.
2: It was the night of September 10th.

0: day today. Sunshine throughout. Low humidity. Really a splendid September day. The afternoon temperature about 80 degrees. Great weather for the primary election. Tonight, clear and cool, low 60 in the town.
1: It's begun to sound like some sort of a cliche. But really, September 11th started out like every other day. I was off that day. 13 guys from my firehouse were on.
2: Around 8:30.
3: Engine, ladder.
2: I believe the run came in.
4: Get the run for the gas leak, or an odor of gas in the street, actually, I think it was.
5: It's just Lispinard and Church, odor of gas.
2: Yeah, I don't think anything of it. You get on the rig, you go, you say, all right, it's an odor of gas.
1: Jules was riding with the battalion chief, Joseph Pfeiffer, videotaping.
6: It was just another call, and I'm riding with the battalion chief.
7: We checked the area with meters, and it was kind of routine.
1: It was 8:46 in the morning. That's when this stopped even resembling a normal day.

0: right then and there, I knew that this was going to be the worst day of my life as a firefighter.
1: Go to the Trade Center.
2: Immediately, I knew this wasn't an accident.
1: Oh, my God. That looked like a direct attack.
3: What? Chief Pfeiffer made the first official report.
1: We have a number of floors on fire. It looked like the plane was aiming towards the building. We'll transmit a third alarm. We'll have the staging area at Vesey and West Street.
4: Everyone we was passing was looking up. It's like the world just stopped.
5: We are just currently getting a look at the World Trade Center. We have something that has happened here. Flame and an awful lot of smoke from one of the towers. Whatever has occurred has just occurred within minutes. And we are trying to determine exactly what that is.
6: Here you are, Chief. Right in there?
1: No, right in front.
7: As we swung around in front of World Trade, my mind tells me, wow, this is bad.
8: What do we do? What do we do for this?
9: We park right under the awning of One World Trade Center. Chief Pfeiffer puts his gear on, and I remember asking him, you know, Chief, can I come in with you? I want to come in with you. And he says, yep.
1: Yeah, you stay with me.
9: Come in with me, never leave my sight.
6: We got the chair.
9: I go in. And I hear screams, and right to my right, there was two people on fire, burning. I just didn't want to film that. It was like, no one should see this.
3: Pfeiffer was the first chief into the building. Right away, a guy from the Port Authority told him the damage was somewhere above the 78th floor. But all you had to do was look around. It was obvious. Something had happened right there in the lobby.
10: You just saw that all the windows were blown out.
7: The lobby looked like the plane hit the lobby.
3: Later, they'd figure out that flaming jet fuel had shot straight down the elevator shaft.
4: All of this damage was done already. People was all over the place. So you knew it was going to be worse when we got upstairs.
11: Flames are shooting out. Smoke is pouring out.
1: I want you to get an engine and team up.
12: Just get an outside line.
1: Walk to 7. Okay, I want you to go any higher than 70.
13: My main concern was we had, you know, 20 floors of people above.
6: Chief, do you have any idea where the floors are?
13: And we had to figure out a way to get them out. As it turned out, we had no usable elevators.
3: With the elevators out, there was only one way to get up there. Walk.
9: Companies come in. You see them with a concerned look on their face. And they're sent up.
3: Firefighter in full gear, carrying 60-something pounds of hose and equipment. Takes about a minute to climb one flight of stairs. These guys were looking at 80 stories just to get there. Then they'd start working.
7: I felt the mood that we were going to put the fire out. Everyone seemed to be confident. I know I was.
14: You basically looked at it and said, okay, we got 10, 20 stories of fire. You know, we'll deal with it. We'll get up there. You know, we'll get to it.
5: There are fire crews just screaming into this area from every conceivable direction.
3: By this time, some of the top chiefs in the department had joined Chief Pfeiffer, running the command post, sending guys upstairs. One of the men who went up was Lieutenant Kevin Pfeiffer. He was in charge of Engine 33 and was the chief's brother.
13: I just remember we both looked at each other, said a few words, but it was more the look with a real concern that this was going to be something tough.
9: It's going to be a tough job. It's going to be a long job. They'll put it out. That's what they do.
3: The last time Jules had seen his brother was an hour ago at the firehouse. Far as Jules knew, Gideon had followed Tony, the probie, into the tower.
9: So for me, my brother is going up the stairs.
3: It turns out, Gideon was with Tony.
12: Engine 7, ladder 1. This is firefighter Benitatis.
3: But Tony was still at the firehouse.
12: Yeah. No, I was off duty.
3: And now he'd been ordered to stay there.
12: Everybody's been recalled. All available units must come back to the firehouse.
3: While Tony tried to keep up with the phones,
12: this is firefighter Benitatis.
3: Gideon took his camera and started walking down towards the Trade Center. He was sure his brother was inside, and he wanted to get to him.
9: What really sticks in my mind is passing by these people and filming them and filming their astonishment. And remember tilting the camera back and forth between the people and the tower in front of me.
15: Of the World Trade Center have been hit by aircraft. Both are in flames.
16: There is black smoke coming from both of the towers. It's a horrific scene here.
17: Mayday.
18: There were two planes. I saw the second one hit. It hit the other tower.
13: What we knew was that a second plane hit, and we had a lot of people trapped.
3: Now the chiefs would have to set up a whole other operation over in Tower 2.
9: When the second plane hit, that's when you could see fear.
19: Both of them are on fire.
9: You could see it in everybody's eye.
20: You saw a plane going
21: straight into the
20: plane. Went straight into the building, right there.
21: We are boom in the house.
20: What are those people going to do?
21: On the second one?
20: All the elevators are blocked out.
21: Yeah.
20: Well, the staircases must still be, right?
13: Stairs were crowded. People were coming down burnt.
3: Upstairs in Tower 1, the guys from my firehouse were now 10 floors up and climbing.
4: If we did talk, it was to the people coming down, trying to comfort them, tell them it's all right, get out, stay calm.
14: I wound up finding a woman in the C staircase. Her arms were all burnt. She was just sitting there, basically in shock. So I picked her up under her arms, and I put her in with a group of guys, and I asked the group of guys to, you know, take it down.
13: I knew we had to get up to help people. We had to get up there.
4: People pretty much said, why are y'all going up there? Get out.
9: Their concern was to get everybody out. That was the key. As much people out as possible.
3: Ah! Most of the people in Tower 1 came out on the mezzanine above the lobby. Then they'd get out through another building.
0: All right, I want to use the lobby of 7 as a triage.
3: The chiefs didn't want anyone going through the lobby doors. First, it was because debris was falling outside. Then, it was people falling.
9: You don't see it, but you know where it is.
18: What's that?
9: And you know that every time you hear that crashing sound, it's a life which is extinguished. It's not something you could get used to. And the sound was so loud.
4: I just remember looking up, thinking, how bad is it up there that the better option is to jump?
17: Reports of a plane hijacking before these crashes we're telling you about at the World Trade Center towers this morning.
3: Pieces of the building and the planes actually landed blocks away.
0: Please don't help walking this carriage, please!
3: Gideon was walking with his camera when he found a chunk of the plane engine that had crashed completely through Tower 2.
22: Just get out of the area. Just go. This is evidence. You're kicking stuff. What's the matter with you?
3: That was as close as Gideon would get to the Trade Center without a firefighter anyway.
18: Go, go, go.
23: So I decided that the smartest thing to do was to slowly walk back to the firehouse and find a way to go to Jules.
17: We're just getting word now. One of the two planes was hijacked after takeoff from Boston. This is
24: two airplanes have crashed into the World Trade Center in an apparent terrorist attack on our country.
15: We now have reports of a fire at the Pentagon. A fire at the Pentagon being reported this morning.
25: I was just saying that the officials are calling this an act of terrorism. They're saying that's clearly what it is, clearly not an accident.
23: Arriving back at the firehouse, and Tony is still alone, and he has no clue of what to do.
26: The Pentagon's on fucking fire? War. This is war.
23: And just by listening to him, freaking out and swearing and behaving like I've never seen him behaving, Tony was expressing what we all felt.
26: I can't believe the fucking Pentagon. Somebody has balls.
23: Tony just wanted to go there.
3: In the lobby, the chiefs were trying to run the largest rescue operation any of them had ever seen.
0: You got a phone that's working?
9: I think the entire world knew more than we did. Everybody had seen the attacks. Everybody had seen the tower burning.
27: New York, an avion s'est encastré dans une des deux.
9: Had seen the Pentagon. For us, we didn't have a clue.
0: NYPD, Port Authority, police, and the military, and I need that done now.
3: On top of everything else, just talking to the guys in the stairwells was tough.
28: Fort David to Battalion 7.
3: The tower's internal communication setup had been knocked out by the crash. That left fire department radios.
9: Suddenly, you have hundreds and hundreds of firefighters that have radios. Seems to become more and more difficult.
0: Is there anyone in this car? Is there anyone in this car?
9: You had one guy from the WTC who was trying frantically to reach anyone on the elevators.
0: 69 car. Anyone in this car? Oh, is there anyone in this car?
9: And going through the list.
0: Oh, is there anyone in this car?
9: And there's about 98 elevators in the World Trade Center.
0: You can't speak.
9: In the middle of all this, suddenly, an elevator opens up. And you see people not having a clue of what's going on. Because they've been stuck in there since the first plane hit. Are we seeing the look on the firefighters? It was not fear, it was what's going on. Disbelief. That made me panic a little bit. That made me panic. It was the first time I had seen Father Judge, the chaplain, as he's called.
13: He was in the lobby with us, and I could tell that he was praying. You know, Father Judd, he would at least make eye contact with you and kind of give you a reassuring look. That wasn't occurring, almost like he knew that this was not good.
3: At the firehouse.
26: What's up?
3: Off-duty guys were starting to show up.
26: You know, Paul, we're just waiting right now.
1: What's that?
26: We're just waiting right now.
23: Tony was, he just had one thing in his mind.
26: This is bad.
23: To go there. And he couldn't.
1: The mom's right away.
23: And that's when Chief Burns arrived.
2: I need a cup of coffee.
5: Larry Burns joined the fire department in 1957. He retired in 1998, a battalion chief.
2: I couldn't wait. I'd had to get down there. Because you know what? They're my firefighters. It's my building. It's my city.
6: Leave your gear all together, get a flashlight, and a bottle of water.
26: Okay.
23: I remember Tony asking me to bring him some gloves, medical gloves.
26: Grab a box of gloves. Go grab a box of gloves.
23: And by the time I found them and rushed back, they were gone.
3: Proby and the retired chief were lost in the crowd, headed down to the Trade Center.
13: I think at that point, the lobby was pretty empty. There were just a few of us in the lobby, and we were discussing tactics.
7: This is Tower 1.
1: Tower 1.
13: Some of the outlying companies didn't know what Tower 1 was and Tower 2. So we were just trying to help them out by writing it on the desk to make it obvious to people.
3: It was just before 10 o'clock, a little over an hour since the first plane hit. Firefighters from all over the city were inside those towers, hundreds of them.
9: I remember I'm filming Chief Pfeiffer, and he's on the radio.

0: situation that started bad just gets worse and worse and worse. The World Trade Center, South Tower, which was hit by a plane and wrecked by an explosion approximately an hour ago, has totally collapsed.
1: What happened?
0: This morning, you're in for a horrific surprise.
2: The scene here is just one right out of one of the movies you would see in Hollywood. People walking around with cell phones in tears, holding their heads, looking up at what's left of the World Trade Center, just shaking their heads in disbelief.
3: Out on the street, everyone knew what just happened. The South Tower was gone. They saw it collapse and ran.
4: I waited. Time slowed down and everything became pitch black.
5: Yeah, I'm okay.
6: How's the way out of here?
4: And then realize, okay, I'm not dead.
6: Oh, yeah, right here.
4: So let's turn on my floodlight on top of my camera.
6: All right, come on down this way. Yeah, let's get out the way we came in.
3: Inside the Trade Center, yeah. All Jules and Chief Pfeiffer knew.
6: Well, yeah, right here.
3: All anyone knew was that something had gone terribly wrong.
7: You got a light?
8: No, come in.
4: They asked me, you with the light, help us out.
8: We got to get everybody out.
4: It was pointing my light wherever they needed.
6: Chief Cowan, right here.
4: I remember seeing Chief Pfeiffer.
9: Command pulse from Tower 1. All units, evacuate the building.
6: Not out there, that's going up.
9: Command pulse to all units.
4: He gave it right away, very calm, didn't wait. And it was for him, it was a precaution. It was, okay, something wrong is happening. Let's get everybody out.
9: Where's that flashlight?
10: From the tone of his voice, I knew that it was no normal thing. I knew it was time to leave.
11: I remember saying to the guys, well, we're on our own now.
10: And for the first time, I looked in someone else's eyes and saw fear. Whew. Which you don't see with the firemen. We orderly evacuated. It was such a long walk, 21, 17, 16, 15, 14, 13.
12: And I was going down the stairs. I can remember a fireman resting on the landing and telling them, you know, we've heard of Mayday, get out of the building. I don't think they, a lot of them, I know for a fact, did not take it serious.
13: Sarge!
14: Hey, Pete!
6: Come on!
4: I was not even consciously filming. I was just had my camera by my side and pointing the light wherever they needed.
6: Sorry.
4: Needed my light to actually help someone, and then I realized it was Father Judge.
15: Hey, guys, here, we need a hand.
10: We saw him lying at the base of the escalator where we were. And I removed his white collar and I opened up his shirt. And I remember checking for his pulse and realizing at that time he was gone.
16: All right, we got four guys.
17: Top of the escalator.
16: Top of the escalator.
18: Top of the escalator.
16: Okay, enough.
10: After that, we had to figure out how to get out of where we were.
4: Because if you go out this way, right where we are now, people are still jumping, debris is still falling, and it's too dangerous. You cannot go out this way.
19: From World Trade Center, we took a hit on that last explosion.
20: Which way?
4: Pfeiffer tells the people carrying Father Judge, okay, stay here.
2: Which way?
10: I told him that I'll be back and wait here, and I'll see if the bridge is still here.
3: Chief Pfeiffer went to check one of the footbridges leading out of the Trade Center. If it was still standing, it'd be their best way out.
2: Did you hear what happened with the other tower?
1: You sure?
2: You see the tower collapse? The top or the whole thing?
19: Looks like the whole thing. We'll head down together.
4: And now I wonder for the first time if Julie's still alive. I never thought about it before.
7: Ruth, honey, it's a terrible, terrible day. I'm sure they're happy.
4: I realized that Jules could be dead at that very moment. I had to find June.
3: Gideon hitched a ride with three off-duty firemen, determined to get to the Trade Center the only way they could, in a pickup truck.
2: You shouldn't have even come in here, man.
13: Okay.
9: Battalion 1 to Division 1.
4: We walk and we walk and we walk. There are maydays being given, and we start to figure out, okay,
13: we should be able to get out here.
4: It's much be worse than we think, because you cannot have that many maydays and all that dust and that noise. That's when I felt the danger for the first time. It was all around you. I mean, every single cell of your body was telling you, you know, you shouldn't be here. The scenery was radically different. I mean, it was this white powder everywhere.
2: Take yourself as mask. Get masked, we get an extra shoulder, and I want to go in.
4: Just a few people here and there. And this kind of silence.
2: You have ambulances straight down. Thank
20: of
2: you.
20: Of course,
2: thank you.
20: There's no word on casualties.
2: You have ambulances straight down.
20: But suffice to say, the loss of life, presumably profound.
2: Ambulances straight down. Ambulances straight down. Hoorah!
21: Concern is just getting north, getting away from the World Trade Center, as well as finding out where their families are.
20: The South Tower of the World Trade Center just minutes ago collapsed to the ground. Only one tower is standing at this point.
22: I have a direct line of sight to what is left of the World Trade Center. The fire continues to burn. I can see the flames through the thick smoke.
3: By this time, Chief Pfeiffer had found a safe exit and tried to radio the men in the lobby. No answer.
4: So we walked across the bridge back towards the Trade Center. I'm still trying to call on the radio and not getting through. The guys that we had left there, they're not there anymore.
3: They had already gone out another way, carrying the body of Father Michael Judge down the street to St. Peter's Church. They laid his body on the altar. Father Mike's death certificate is number 00001, the first official casualty of the attacks. The chief, his aide Eddie Fahey, and Jules walked outside, underneath the footbridge they just crossed, and into a scene that none of them could even comprehend.
4: and there's debris everywhere. There's dust covering the entire place. And we look, and the tower's here. So we say, okay, probably to something else. The tower is nice, it's standing. The other one, we can't see it, but it's probably just, you know, on the other side, and no one tells us. We have no clue. So we walk north.
10: Just trying to figure out what took place here, and then try to gain some control. And then was it just a sense that this wasn't a good place to stay?
0: Chief Pfeiffer's priority was to set up a new command post and find his men. Right now, they were coming down the stairs.
4: At some point, I started to run. I don't even know if I was touching stairs on my way down. When I got about to 3 or 2, is when I started to think of my family, you know. So I gotta get out of here.
10: When we reached the lobby, I joked about it. I said the command post was abandoned. The board was set up and nobody was there. I said, oh, this is not a good sign.
4: Yeah.
1: I knew there was nothing I could really do. I mean, I was not a fireman. But as a cameraman, yeah, there was something I could do. And it was to document what was happening.
4: Strange enough, the only thing that was my preoccupation was to clean my lens.
0: Jules was with Chief Pfeiffer, who was plotting his next move. The firefighters from my house had reached the lobby and scattered.
5: You know, I'm kind of walking at this point. We knew we were out of the building, felt we were safe.
12: Unfortunately, there were people jumping out of windows. You could see them hitting the ground all around you, debris hitting the ground.
0: Basically, everybody was standing right in the shadow of Tower 1. It was 10:28 in the morning.
1: And this huge roar.
4: And I don't even have time to think at that point. I just run.

0: Then I feel someone jumping on top of me, and then the dust. At that point, I realized that I was going to die.
1: We need help!
0: And the only thing I could think about was Jules. And I remember telling myself that if I would survive that, I would be a better brother.
2: Let's go before the car blow up!
1: This way!
0: And it's dead silence. It's nothing. No radio calls, no sound, nothing. And I feel the person who was on top of me get up.
3: Get out of here.
1: Yeah. You with me?
3: Yeah.
0: And I recognize it's Chief Pfeiffer's voice. And I just realize it's just, you know, it jumped on top of me to protect me from all this. Chief Pfeiffer said, okay, let's go now. And we get up. The dust starts to clear because the wind was blowing in the opposite direction.
4: After that, it was just trying to literally walk around the block and regroup and walk back to the scene and see what we could do.
5: Holy shit.
6: It was the most surreal scene I have ever seen. I cannot describe what took place.
7: It is a scene just not to be believed. The smoke's still billowing. What we do have is a lockdown. You can't get in, you can't get out, you can't go up, you can't go down.
0: I see that I'm still in the middle of the street, and I see there is a little deli. It seems to be open in the corner.
1: Yeah, we're getting out of here.
0: A lot of people injured. Firefighters, bloody nose, things like that. And then it hits me, but now where is my brother? I start realizing that I've probably lost my brother. So I try to go back to the World Trade Center. I need to go find my brother.
8: Where are the guys?
5: I have no idea. I was with Chief Pfeiffer.
0: And I'm in the middle of the street walking, and a cop approached me and says, you know, who are you with?
5: I'm with the chief of Battalion 1.
9: Oh, you're Battalion 1? You got ID?
5: I have ID. I have my letter of, from the commissioner.
9: Take your letter and your camera and get out of here. All right? Go.
0: So I go back up, walk north, not really knowing where I'm going.
1: Police department?
5: No, they're making a documentary on the fire department.
9: Come on, this ain't fucking Disneyland. Let's go.
0: And after a while, I said, you know, there's nothing I can do here. I think he's dead. And it becomes too overwhelming.
10: Yeah. See you.

0: It's not easy being a survivor.
1: Little to little, the guys started to come back, one by one.
2: I can't explain why I'm here and there's so many dead. Very emotional. A lot of guys are crying. So many thoughts and emotions.
3: We lost, the way we lucked out, we were in one. Two fell first, and then they told us to get out.
4: Two fell first?
3: Two fell first.
5: I can't figure this out.
4: One didn't fall first.
5: That's why they were getting us out.
2: We got to call our loved ones, tell them we were okay.
4: It was fucking sick. But we just got out. We just got out. I got up two blocks, and I'm like, I'm still not far enough. I got to help this thing with my
1: mouth. You know, you just needed to be with the guys, you know.
3: I couldn't get back in. Put me off.
2: I was never so glad to see firemen in my life. It was a great thing to know that that people were surviving this.
5: I thought you guys were dead.
6: Not the only one.
7: I thought I was dead.
8: That was the scariest thing. I came out.
9: It's
1: like, oh my God, am I glad to see you. We were the lucky ones.
9: I don't think it's luck. I mean, it's a miracle that we're here.
10: Miracle isn't a word you hear much from firefighters, especially not on that day. But what else could you call it? One guy after another was making it back safe.
11: Down here looking.
3: I got thrown into two ambulances. We bolted and ran.
2: I can't believe we all made it out. How did we make it out of that building? 30 seconds. Another two flights higher.
1: One guy from the firehouse came to me. And I asked him, you know, have you seen Jules? I mean, do you know where he is? And he looked at me and he said, yes, he's behind you. And I turned over, and Jules was there in the firehouse. I didn't even see him coming in. And it was like meeting for the first time.
12: Écoutez-moi, moi j'étais en vie, je savais pas si tu étais dans le camion, mais je les voyais pas au début.
1: Ask Jules if he's alright. He tells me yes. He tells me that he was all that time in the lobby.
13: I tell him, I know now what it's like to think you're going to die. And then I tell him, I got the first plane, and I filmed, and do you have enough tape?
14: Unbelievable.
15: Good to see you. All right, you okay?
14: Yeah.
15: Yeah, close?
14: Under.
15: Yeah, okay, good. All right, I'm glad you're all right.
13: And it definitely was a miracle, you know?
16: Oh, fuck, man. We're worried about you. You don't know what happened to you guys. Oh, God. Everybody's accounted for.
17: Right here.
16: Got everybody?
17: Right here.
16: Everybody's accounted for.
1: Everybody come back one by one in the firehouse. Except one.
18: Did you see Tony over there in the house?
19: Yeah, that's what I heard.
1: Here we were, all accounted for, except for Tony. Everybody was wondering about Tony.

0: there is not anything recognizable of what were the two trade towers, nothing standing out from those clouds of dust at this time.
1: You guys were in the building? Yeah.
2: Oh, that day changed everything.
3: I think I got fibers in there. You got fibers in there.
2: When I came back that day to the firehouse, one firefighter came to me and he said, you know, yesterday you had one brother. Today you have 50.
4: Good to see you.
5: It's hard to even describe the emotions in the firehouse that day.
6: And it was just like, you heard the ground rumble, and it was just fucking debris was just chasing you. We were running, hauling ass. I mean,
5: fucking. On one hand, you're celebrating.
7: Very frightful day. Very happy to be here.
5: Somehow the guys from our house, they got out.
8: We lost so much that in that 2 hour period.
9: How you doing, all right?
8: And we felt like we got the hell kicked out of us.
10: Shot, I don't know what to do, man. Go back down there or what? Fucking get shot.
5: At the same time, we knew hundreds of firefighters, thousands of people had to have died in those towers. And every hour that passed, we were more certain Tony Benitatos was one of them.
11: Hey guys, Deputy Chief Hill called. First Division, he doesn't want anybody else down here right now.
5: But the truth is, the guys had to go back. Had to start digging for survivors. I had to go back and find the kid.
11: It's gone, man.
12: 17 down.
5: I got down there just as 7 World Trade finally collapsed.
13: Hey, Rick, they've been going live with you the whole time.
5: No sign of Tony anywhere. It had to be almost 6 o'clock, 9 hours after everything started.
14: Hey, Benitato!
5: That Tony just walked in.
8: I walked in like a daze, and they were all like, hey, it's Benitato's, right. You're all right.
1: What's wrong with your hand, anything?
15: No.
1: No?
15: How are you doing?
16: Good. You okay?
15: Yeah, I'm all right. What happened on your end?
16: I was in the building.
15: Were you? Is everyone from the house?
16: Everyone?
15: Everybody's
8: accounted for. I just asked, did everyone get back? And they were like, yeah. That felt pretty good.
16: I left here right after the first collapse.
5: Turns out, Tony had been with Larry Burns the whole time, the Proby and the retired chief. They were right there when Tower 1 came down.
8: I checked all the rigs. There were rigs crushed, paramedic trucks covered with rubble, flipped, fires burning everywhere, huge fires. That whole day, I just searched through rubble.

which is very hard for him. He's only been a firefighter for, you know, a couple of months. But he proved himself that day to all the guys, yeah.

0: There was so much that we didn't know about that first day. Who had attacked us, how, why. All we knew is that nothing would ever be the same.
1: You all right?
2: Yeah, I'm all right. One of the things that sticks with me more than everything I saw is I sat down next to Ted. He looked real bad. I said, Tony, man, it was raining bodies.
3: The roof of the Marriott, we were on the roof of the Marriott. There was parts all over the fucking place. Legs, feet. It was nasty.
2: The man had been through hell.
4: Good evening. Today, our fellow citizens, our way of life, our very freedom came under attack in a series of deliberate and deadly terrorist acts.
5: It's a very depressed, dismal, miserable mood. Secretaries, businessmen and women, military. Hundreds of firemen, thousands of civilians are gone. As quickly as you blow out a match, it's gone. Flip a switch, it's gone. That's it. This building's came down. It's gone.
6: It's hard to believe they're not there. They're not there.
7: It did happen, right?
5: It's not something that I'm going to close my eyes and open them again and I'm going to see the tower, right? It's not there.
0: Around midnight, we sent Tony up to lower the flag to half-mast. Again.
2: There's going to be a lot of pain to deal with in the future. A lot of guys, we all lost friends and family.
8: I don't want to ever have to put that thing at half-mast again for the rest of my career.
9: Until the recall ends, it's 24 on, 24 off, 24 on, 24 off.
0: We got word that we'd start digging in the morning. Some of the guys with wives and kids went home, just for a few hours. They knew it might be days before they'd see their families again.
10: My son was sleeping. I picked him up and I put him in my bed and I wanted him to be with me. Normally I would take him out of my bed and put him in his own bed, but this night was the opposite. He didn't mind that. He actually had a big smile on his face and it was wonderful to see that smile again.
11: Probably the best entrance I ever made to a place.
12: And the kids came out and we just kind of all cried in one big hug and It was, we just cried.

0: 2.5 links right here.
1: Get a couple more guys down here. We'll set up a whole line. Hey, you want to climb up there? Keep the 3.5 in the middle so we can...
2: Came back to the firehouse the next day. I couldn't wait to get back, actually, because I wanted to get down, and I figured, well, we're going to have plenty of people to that are going to be trapped, for sure. We're going to get them out. We have to, we always do.
3: We're all alive. That's more than we could have possibly hoped for. So our job now is to go and do

0: whatever needs to be done and do as much and as hard as we can for as long as they'll let us.
1: Some of the guys took a city bus down to what the media was already calling Ground Zero.
2: You guys got extra surgical gloves? You guys didn't put them in your pockets?
1: Some firemen called it the pile. For us, it was still the Trade Center, even if it was gone.
3: Hey, guys, if you hear three horns, that means something might be coming down. So keep your eyes open when you're walking around down there.

0: and I just realized something that I always wanted to deny is how evil, evil can be.
1: I need five firefighters, 19 and 12.
2: And we went down there and formed up companies, five men and an officer.
1: Go, let's go.
2: We went to work right away, trying to look for survivors.
1: Try to get some buckets back here. Buckets!
2: Guys were digging fast, passing those buckets quick. Digging frantically.
1: Bucket! Bucket! Hey, watch your back, guys.
3: We'd be digging, and all of a sudden, everybody would say, quiet. And the whole place would get quiet, and people would look.
1: Hello!
3: And then slowly they would go back to work and start again. And that's how things went down there.
4: We'd clear what we could by hand. Then the iron workers would come in, cut the steel beams and lift them out. Then we'd just start digging again.
5: You have 210-story office buildings. You don't find a desk. You don't find a chair. You don't find a telephone, a computer. The biggest piece of a telephone I found was half of the keypad, and it was about this big. The building collapsed to dust. How are we supposed to find anybody in this, that there's nothing left of the building?
1: Bucket!
6: We found a body. It was a girl. She was dead. She was definitely dead. All her clothes had been burned off her. She looked to be pregnant. Some people thought maybe she was just bloated, but I don't think so. She was encased in rubble. And we had her about halfway uncovered. We had gotten the body bag ready, and then they told us to run. And we ran. So I never got to see if they got her out. But would have felt good getting saying, all right, at least I got one person out. One family will be able to have a decent funeral.
4: Our first shift was 24 hours, and in all that time, there was one person pulled out alive. One. It was beyond discouraging. It was even hard to understand. Walking back to the firehouse, people were cheering us, but we sure didn't feel like heroes. Every day, total strangers were showing up with supplies.
7: Somebody said that if you could still use towels, so that's the end of the towels.
8: Thank you very much.
9: I know it's early in the operation here, but I just wanted to thank everyone for all the hard work that they've been doing. How we're here, only God knows, but... Again, guys, thank you so much. You have no idea how much love I have.
10: Check the lockers, bro. Check the lockers, all the lockers, take whatever.
4: Listen, we try to keep hope. But as days turned into weeks, you began to accept there just wasn't anybody to find.
11: Hey, Chief.
12: Yes, sir.
11: We got another body over here.
4: Day after day, it pushed guys to their limit, maybe past it.
6: A lot of guys don't know if they're going to do the job anymore. I know it's either this or the Army now. And I like saving lives. I don't like taking them. But after what I saw, if my country decides to send me to go kill, I'll do it now.
4: Every night, the fire department would put out a list of firefighters confirmed dead. And every night, that list got longer.
13: It is with regret that the department announces the death of the following members. Battalion Chief John P. Williamson. Firefighter William Henry. Firefighter Eric T. Allen. Firefighter
3: We lost so many people that everybody has lost dear friends, and not just one or two, but dozens.
4: Most days there was a memorial service for some guy you knew. Some days two or three, some days four. One of those services was for Kevin Pfeiffer, the chief's brother. He was last seen in the stairs of Tower 1, directing guys to the fastest way out of the building.
14: I would say that Chief Pfeiffer's brother saved my life. Saved a lot of lives.
3: And I remember walking down West Street and just remembering saying, how much my brother and I used to love being downtown and doing this job. And how now I didn't love it anymore.

0: Eventually, we started going on runs again.
1: Feels good, though.
0: And trying our best to love the job again. But things will never be the way they were.
2: Did you want the new tape?
3: As for Jules and Gideon, it's strange how things work out. In the beginning, they came to me and they said, let's make a documentary about a boy becoming a man during his 9-month probationary period. Turns out Tony became a man in about 9 hours, trying to help out on 9/11.
4: You know how you can tell that? He's not bragging about it.
5: He said to Phil, we were the only ones on the ticket. He said to Phil to be 75.
6: Do I feel like it's given me more of a sense of self-worth? Yes. Has it made me a man? No. What's a man? I don't think it's so much the severity of an event that alters who you are. I think it's how you interpret it that changes who you are.
7: We keep forgetting how many people were saved on that day.
5: Stay together.
7: On 9/11, firefighters saved 20,000 people.
6: To have that much respect for human life, I'm honored. Sometimes I still don't even think I'm worthy. But I am honored to be a fireman.

0: Grainger, for the ones who get it done.
1: Tonight, the strength and beauty of this city is on display once again. From the top of the Freedom Tower, One World Observatory, now standing tall where the Twin Towers once stood, a symbol of this nation's resolve, rebirth, and resilience. I'm Dennis Leary. Thanks for watching, and good night.

0: It's that beautiful blue sky.
1: We're doing a documentary. Complete horror. Oh my God, I just filmed them.
2: To have these moments, to see their loved ones doing what they wanted to do, which was to save people.
3: World Trade Center, it was a very big expense.
4: People didn't like it. The idea was open a restaurant, humanize it. Windows was like the UN of the restaurant world.
5: Being in the US was a big dream.
6: A plane has crashed into one of the towers.
7: We weren't just coworkers, it was a family.
8: Everybody's notion of the restaurant changed. It became ours.
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0: My first image when I think about September 11, it's that beautiful blue sky. It was a beautiful day. It should have been.
1: Nobody in the world knew that those towers were going to crumble.
2: Oh, all right.
0: But we just happened to be the two guys who had cameras and running or embedded in a firehouse with the authorization of the fire department. I think that morning I'm missing, I think, 12 seconds of what I live. Three times I changed tapes. I think we can safely say the last least documented event in history.
1: On that morning, we were the only one. There were no cell phones. I mean, there was no cameras on cell phones.
2: You guys brothers?
3: He's giving me attitude.
2: Are you still brothers?
3: He's giving me...
4: Yeah.
0: We had actually moved to New York City in 1989. I was 16 years old. Gédéon was 19. Stayed there ever since. It was love at first sight.
5: I went to buy myself a pack just for you not to be able to steal mine.
6: Like that. Every day.
1: And we meet James in New York at a party. And he's a firefighter. No one tells better stories than James.
2: Comes running around a corner with a bucket of water and goes, and it hits me right in the face. And I said, who the fuck are you?
1: He's a natural-born storyteller. The life in the firehouse that you would explain, this kind of incredible, tight family.
7: I dropped off a couple of Rolex watches, but they're gone already.
2: What?
1: That no one seems to be able to break into, especially not with cameras. So he's telling us all those stories, and we're thinking, we have to do it.
0: For the first few days or weeks, we don't exactly feel welcomed by everybody. I remember one day, I think we were talking to our grandmother, telling her how it was going, that it was a bit problematic. The guys would not really open up. And she said, you know, these big guys, they like to eat. So use that, cook at the firehouse, and go through their stomachs. I think that will help. And so I decided to make a special meal. Traditional French meal, which is leg of lamb with beans and a mashed potato.
2: The magic beans.
8: Whoa, there you go, everybody. Holy shit, there's going to be a fucking rumble in the fucking bunker.
0: What I remember the most, very vividly, as if it was yesterday, they're making fun of us, they're joking with us.
9: Oh, that's delicious. Too bad we didn't have enough.
0: And that's the most beautiful moment. We learned there that trust needs to be earned. It's not given. And so you have to put in the time. And in the craziest happenstance, it is September 10th. And the next day would change everything. So that morning when I go film that odor of gas, that's the first time I film for a project, and so I don't really know what I'm doing. I just started filming.
10: Once we got to this out, it pretty much dissipated.
0: And so in my head, I'm just, okay, so I'm going to do kind of the cliche shots, the guys, the fire trucks, the World Trade Center, part of our of downtown. And as I'm filming the firefighters, we hear this kind of roar coming over the city. I think my brain kind of shut down, and the delayed sound of the explosion wakes me up in my stupor. I didn't know it was a terrorist attack. I thought it was an accident, like everybody else.
2: What am I doing on this?
7: Don't go to the Trade Center.
2: I know, Blake.
7: Oh my God.
1: While Jules is on Lisbonic Street, I'm in the firehouse with Tony. My job is to follow and film Tony. But I pick up the camera and I run to the corner. And what do I see? This huge hole in the middle of the World Trade Center. My first emotion was this emotion of guilt. I thought, oh my God, I had wished so much in the weeks prior that we would finally have great fire to capture. And here it is, but it's too big.
4: Just as Chedeon's job was to follow Tony, mine was to follow the chief. When we arrived under the awning, One World Trade Center, I didn't want to stay outside, I wanted to continue and film him.
1: It's not that we felt a duty to film that morning, it's just that we were doing a documentary. And nobody knew that so many people were going to die, that everyone around us was mostly going to die.
4: I think when you're traumatized, it comes back to you in sounds and in flashes.
5: Stay with me.
4: That morning was full of these sounds that are etched in my mind.
5: Let's hold that.
4: The roar of the engine of the plane, that boom that hits us after we see the plane crashing into the North Tower. And then inside is the scream of that woman burning alive. The sound of the fire extinguisher saving her. The sound of the people who were jumping. All the windows had been blown out in the lobby. So the lobby was a very cavernous place, and so the sound reverberated. So whenever these people would crash, everyone would jump. These sounds are haunting. A firefighter had been killed not too long before the collapse of the South Tower, actually by being hit by someone who had jumped.
1: It felt like all New York was there, just looking up in complete horror. So I just filmed them. They were just expressing what we all felt, what we all thought. And I continued on my way and arrived at the World Trade Center just in time to, again, another of those crazy coincidences of that day, to film the second plane hitting the South Tower.
4: Have put it in the movie, people would say, come on, you're exaggerating, it's, you know, too big to be true. My camera became almost a shield against the horror, physical and mental. It was a way to concentrate more and more, not on what was happening on the outside, but what was happening just through that small screen. When the South Tower collapse, we hear this loud rumbling coming from somewhere above us that transforms into a roar. Everyone stops and runs out, and as we're running, the ground is shaking. The difference between life and death was inches and seconds for all of us. And I was lucky

0: It's a sea of people escaping. And there is this cloud that chases them. I'm by myself with a camera. I'm trying to reach Jules. I have no idea where he is. It's only later that we'll understand that it is the South Tower that collapsed.
1: We're going to make this like some kind of triage area, or I don't want to leave them outside.
2: All right, pull them in. Open the doors, pull it.
1: We need a couple of bodies to give them a hand. Drop the gear for now if we're not heading down. We'll head down together.
0: And those were excruciating minutes.
3: Let's get down the west side, outline of Greece.
0: Not knowing if Jules was alive. And not being able to get there.
4: It didn't even cross our minds that a tower can collapse like this. And then the sound of these the pace alarms, that strident, repeating, continuous sound, pierce your ears. It's normally to try to find firefighters if they're unconscious or in a collapse. You realize it's someone who's down and might not get up and might have died already. And we're middling around, regrouping with other chiefs to say, okay, what do we do next?
5: I got 7-9 more people in there. One is lying down to the right, to the left, and it's going to the entrance.
4: Chief Pfeiffer decides, okay, let's go back inside. The tower is still there, it's still burning, there's still people, so we have to go. And I remember making about 2-3 steps. The ground is shaking. It's like a freight train going towards you at 100 miles an hour in a tunnel. And I jumped in between the two trucks, and I feel someone jump on top of me. And then suddenly the sound stopped. The person on top of me gets up and says, "Are you okay?" And that's where I realize it's Chief Pfeiffer's voice.
6: Get out of here.
7: Engine 3-4 to chauffeur. 4 chauffeur. Got the rest of the gang.
8: Everybody hear me?
7: Control. Where are you?
9: Yeah, we're getting on to now.
4: Okay. 2 hours. Walking around, asking every firefighter I can see if they've seen the guys from the Engine 7 Ladder 1. They've seen a French guy with a camera. No one answering me, no one even looking at me in the eyes, which was a bad sign. And I arrive at the firehouse, and they say, yeah, your brother is in the kitchen. And unbeknownst to me, we have a very good friend who lived not too far from the firehouse, who had rushed to the firehouse. But he takes the camera and records that moment where I fall in Gédéon's arms. Suddenly, 9 years old again. And it's funny because what I tell him in French is that he should not worry that I filmed everything and I didn't stop. I was afraid that he would scold me, that I had done a bad job.
0: Yeah, I mean, I'm in shock. I just can't even comprehend what you're telling me, because you're telling me you were actually inside and you almost died 5 times. And I'm thinking, how is it possible? And I'm thinking, I won't have to tell my parents that he's dead.
10: Film started shaking, guy started running, and all of a sudden he just started sprinting in the dark, and he luckily sat out.
11: I thought you guys were dead.
12: Not the only one. I thought I was dead.
13: When we got down to lobby and we saw they abandoned the command post, we knew we were in trouble.
0: They all survived. All the guys from Engine 7 Ladder 1 on Duane Street survive.
6: Hey, Benetado!
11: How you feel?
14: You okay?
15: Yeah, I'm all right.
14: Is everyone from the house? Everyone?
4: We were whole. We were all there.
0: The most amazing thing happened to a firehouse. It's among the very first to arrive at the World Trade Center, led by Chief Pfeiffer. And they are probably among the last one to exit the World Trade Center minutes, if not seconds, before it goes down. And yet, they all survive.
4: This was the Miracle House. And I think one guy came to us and said, yesterday you had one brother, today you have 55. I think we identified over, I think around 75 firefighters I had filmed that morning that didn't make it. Once we identify these people, we made a copy of that segment and then send a letter to each of the families and said, we're filming a documentary. We film the images of your husband, your son, your father. Would you like to receive the tape? I think for a lot of people to have these moments, to see their loved ones, not in anguish, but doing what they wanted to do, doing what they love to do, which was to save people.
16: Is it right if I smoke?
0: In the film, you see the guys being interviewed, and they are extremely candid. It's raw emotion, because you have to understand that all those interviews were done about 3 to 4 to 5 days after September 11.
17: You got friends, a lot of friends still missing.
16: It's a monument right there.
0: Everyone was kind of completely depressed and starting to turn inward. The guy started to sit down and something incredible happened. They just let it go. They got it all out.
4: It became our therapy sessions, all of us. I think that's our initial therapy was to be able to tell our stories.
18: How'd you make it?
19: We got, after that, then we kept going, and we got to about 19 or 20. And that's when I felt the shake. Shaking like this. I said, oh, not good at all. Then I felt it sway like this.
18: No bueno.
19: That was, I didn't know it at the time, but that was Tower 2 going down.
4: At that time, the idea of firefighters talking about tough stuff they go through, talking to a therapist and all that, you didn't do that at the time. When September 11 happened, you had 11 counselors at the fire department. You must have over 100 now. Every year when firefighters have their health checkup, now they have a mental health checkup, which is even longer than the physical. And so it has changed quite a lot.
0: Most of them are getting help, but it's a continuous battle. Every 5 years, those firefighters and first responders have to make their case.
4: Never forget is also never forget the people that were there and the people who are unfortunately sick, who are dying of these horrible cancers. 25 years later, 9/11 is still killing firefighters.
0: We should do more to take care of them. They were here when we needed them. We can't
4: We can't abandon them. The responsibility of these images became very, very, very important. To do the right thing. To show people of New York, but show in the US or the world, what the true heroes of that day were, the first responders, the people who saved 17,000 people that morning. After that day, I turned to my fiancée and said, okay, we have to get married. One of the guys came and said, we'd like you to have the wedding in the firehouse. This place has been a place of sadness. You will give us one day of love, of laughter, of celebration, and we need that. We had a firehouse wedding. We were alive and we were all together, and this was another day, and it was magical.

0: The FBI, more than really any institution in the U.S. government, is the defender of the idea of the American dream.
1: The problem is that if it's abused, it is way too powerful, and it threatens the freedoms of Americans, which is the whole reason we're here.
2: President Bush's nomination of Robert Mueller to head the FBI comes at a critical time.
3: George Bush and Bob Mueller probably never would have been friends. George Bush was a guy from Texas who actually liked to go to the ranch. Mueller was a lawyer, a very exacting boss.
4: But alas, they end up being part of history together.
5: We have unconfirmed reports that a plane has crashed into one of the towers of the World Trade Center.
6: And they are tasked with the greatest crisis that the United States has seen since the Civil War.
7: Thousands of FBI agents taking part in
8: the largest and most comprehensive investigation in our history.
3: Mueller was close to the president because they were in that foxhole of having to prevent the next terrorist attack.
9: Information was the most valuable currency in the war on terror. Knowing what the enemy is up to was extremely important.
10: It is now my honor to sign into law the USA Patriot Act of 2001.
1: What happened was that under the pressure of the Bush administration, the FBI evolved into something beyond what it should be.
3: The relationship between the FBI director and the president has always been complicated.
11: Sometimes they're in moments of deep collaboration. At other times, the FBI is investigating the president.
12: The relationship has to be characterized by a certain ambiguity and tension.
6: There are all kinds of things that can happen when those two entities get together.
0: For much of the 1990s and early 2000s, terrorism was a relatively distant threat.
1: This was a time of enormous dominance of the United States. There certainly was a feeling of invincibility, or at least not being in a great deal of danger from what was happening in the rest of the world.
13: This is a CNN special report.
0: But you had had this series of warning events.
14: When devastating car bombings in Southeast Africa.
0: And then the bombing of the USS Cole.
15: In Yemen, six American sailors were killed when a bomb exploded alongside the Navy destroyer USS Cole in port to refuel.
0: And against the backdrop of that, there was this small team of FBI agents who were beginning to focus more and more on international threats, and particularly Al-Qaeda.
16: We were literally going around the world disrupting plots and arresting operatives from Al-Qaeda.
0: But these did not really resonate at the upper levels of the U.S. government.
4: You know, when George W. Bush ran for president of the United States in 2000, he framed himself as being a compassionate conservative. He was going to help people in need, but he was also going to out-Reagan Reagan. He was going to do tax cuts.
17: I've got a plan that says children will be educated, a plan that says we'll share some of the surplus with the people who pay the taxes.
18: Please raise your right hand and repeat after me.
16: When the Bush administration came over, they did not want to talk about terrorism. They didn't think terrorism is a priority.
17: That I will faithfully execute the office of President of the United States.
18: And will to the best.
3: They were focused domestically, and that's where their policy was going for the Department of Justice and, by extension, the FBI.
9: When President Bush came into power, there were threats, international threats, we had to be sensitive to, but President Bush was really focused on the American people. They're the ones that elected him.
6: He has a lot of critics. There are a lot of people who do not like him. There is a reason why the election was so close.
19: So much has been made of President George W. Bush's lack of experience, potential lack of interest in the rest of the world.
20: The new Prime Minister of India is, no.
21: You know, we weren't used to a president using the English language in a way that it was not meant to be used, you know.
22: But they misunderstood what our campaign is about.
23: I know the human being and fish can coexist peacefully.
4: And so George W. Bush tried to get the most competent people around him. Mueller came with every high recommendation you could imagine, and you could see why he would be on your short list.
10: Agents of the Bureau prize three virtues above all: fidelity, bravery, and integrity. This new director is a man who exemplifies them all.
9: It was fairly clear to me that he had a high regard for Bob Mueller. We all felt that he was mature and could be trusted to deal responsibly with any kind of issue.
2: Thank you, Mr. President, for the confidence you've shown in me. Thank you, sir.
6: And so here you have freewheeling George W. Bush and kind of rigid, stoic Robert Mueller.
5: Mueller is in some ways an FBI director out of central casting. Famous when he was FBI director for always wearing a white shirt and dark suit and tie in exactly the unofficial uniform of the Hoover era of the FBI.
3: I would show up in a pearl gray suit, shirt with stripes, white cuffs and collars, gold cufflinks, you know, a Rolex. And one day he looks down the table during the morning brief and he says, John, what are you wearing? And I said, suit and tie. He said, we dress like lawyers. And he said, not drug lawyers.
7: He was one of the blue bloods, as they say.
3: You know, he went to the St. Paul's School and then Princeton.
5: And then made in the mid-1960s a very unconventional choice at that point to volunteer for the Marines and to go to Vietnam.
3: He may have been born with a silver spoon in his mouth, but he ended up being one of those guys crawling through the mud with a knife in his teeth.
5: Received a Bronze Star with Valor, a Purple Heart for wounds in action, and then came back and basically spent almost the entire rest of his career in public service.
7: Robert Mueller had been a career prosecutor in the Department of Justice. He had prosecuted homicides in Washington, D.C. He had been the U.S. attorney, which is the head federal prosecutor in San Francisco, a person who was just focused on getting the job done.
23: Welcome, Mr. Mueller. Congratulations on your nomination.
24: And well, Robert Mueller was confirmed by the Senate on a 98-0 vote, and that really was no surprise.
23: The FBI is in desperate need of strong leadership. But from what I've learned so far, I believe Mr. Mueller may well be the right person for the job.
5: When Mueller was first nominated to head the Bureau, he thought his mission was going to be modernizing the computer system of the FBI.
6: One of the things that the 1990s into the early 2000s marks is that there's a radical shift in technology.
4: It was a lot of joy. Silicon Valley became the new Detroit.
5: The FBI missed all of the technology innovations and upgrades of the 1990s.
2: Every FBI manager, indeed every agent, needs to be computer literate.
3: He had an agency that had to transform rapidly in a technological age that had no technology.
16: We were carrying pagers until 98 or 99. So every time that there is a threat or something, you have to find a payphone and go and dial 1-800 number so they can dial you to the Bureau, when the bad guys were using cell phones.
24: And I think people sort of had a feeling that we were insulated from some of the things that were going on around the world.
9: What I remember, there was reporting that Al-Qaeda was planning something big, but all the reporting indicated that whatever was going to happen was going to happen overseas.
5: Bob Mueller was sworn in as FBI director on September 4th.
16: He literally came to the FBI and he walked into a storm.
25: World Trade Center, it was a very big expense.
26: People

0: Big Tarby.
1: It's going to be an ideal day today. Currently 64 degrees. It's 59 in Dulles.
2: I was driving from my house to Capitol Hill. There's a little cut through, a little shortcut, which runs right next to the Pentagon. I mean, I was a couple hundred yards away. I had the windows down. It was a beautiful day. My wife called me when it started out, and she said, a plane crashed at the World Trade Center.
3: It is not a normal flight pattern to come directly over Manhattan. It looks like it is embedded in the building.
2: And so I just kept going. And I felt the boom.
4: We have a large fire at the Pentagon. The Pentagon is being evacuated.
2: I saw the fireball, and I remember this guy next to me. And I said, do you think that's a chopper? He said, no, hell, that's too much fuel. He said, we're under attack. He sped off.
5: Does the FBI have any choice but to sit and watch this on television?
6: They are trying to find out the facts just as we are.
7: There is an investigation underway.
6: And they saw what we saw, the explosion at the World Trade Center.
8: At 8 a.m., Tuesday, September the 11th, Robert Mueller is sitting in his first briefing on Al-Qaeda. It's interrupted by someone who comes in and says a plane has crashed into the World Trade Center.
9: And George W. Bush was in Florida at a school reading a book to children.
10: Thank you also very much for showing me your reading skills.
8: Andy Card, the White House Chief of Staff, steps forward and informs him of the second attack on the World Trade Center. Bush finishes reading the book. He doesn't want to cause a panic in that moment. And one of his first telephone calls is to Robert Mueller at the Hoover Building in Washington. Bush basically says, buckle up. This is what we pay you for.
9: When Mueller was appointed director of the FBI, it was basically the week before 9/11. It was a deep dive into crisis management.
11: Immediately went back to my office, started rounding up my lawyers who had all been evacuated. I mean, the main issue was, what authorities does the president have at this moment when we're under attack?
10: Our very freedom came under attack in a series of deliberate and deadly terrorist acts.
12: All of these things shatter what Americans know about their country and what they believe about themselves.
10: America has stood down any enemies before, and we will do so this time.
12: In a point in time when the American public is

0: shocked, when it is grieving, when it is in complete and utter disarray and turmoil, Bush gives the American public an identity.
1: We will come together to strengthen our intelligence capabilities, to know the plans of terrorists before they act, and to find them before they strike.
2: President Bush's overall job approval rating has been extraordinarily high.
3: American flags went up everywhere. It was red, white, and blue bunting everywhere.
1: I'm pleased to report the culture of the FBI is changing. Now 1 in 4 employees of the FBI are directly involved with the efforts to track down every lead and to disrupt the evil ones.
3: Bush and Robert Mueller are tight compadres. They're in it together. They are the first responders in their own way to what happened on 9/11.
4: We have 4,000 special FBI special agents who are working on the case.
5: I was a supervisory special agent of the FBI. I was assigned to lead the team that was looking to prevent the second attack. I go to sleep thinking about terrorists. I wake up thinking about terrorists. We identified the 19 hijackers actually very quickly, very quickly. And that then really expands exponentially from 19 hijackers to several thousand people and several thousand contacts. The thesis was there's going to be a second operation. We're going to make the assumption there's a second operation.
3: Both George W. Bush and Mueller became responsible for thinking about the new security order after 9/11.
6: Director Mueller started briefing the president and the others in the Oval Office about what the FBI knew about 19 hijackers. And President Bush 43, cut him off and said, "That's all very well and good, Mr. Director. I want to know what the FBI is doing to prevent the next terrorist attack."
7: And I felt like a high school student who had gotten the wrong assignment, because I had not thought of that. That's not the way I thought.
8: The president was less concerned about prosecutions as he was prevention. Now, obviously, you arrest someone, you want to hold them accountable, but he would prefer to save lives.
9: This mantra from the White House of never again is the driving force behind all of the work of the FBI after 9/11.
3: We became a kingdom of fear. Everything was now a soft target.
10: Law enforcement officials have fanned out through America's Muslim communities. Does that amount to prejudice?
11: Suddenly every cab driver in New York had an American flag. And you got the sense that, like, they were just going, "Please don't hurt me."
12: And a new CNN USA Today Gallup poll shows most Americans think the Muslim world sees itself as being at war with the United States.
13: The possibility of camel-riding nomads engaging in future terrorist attacks against the West can never be fully eradicated.
14: They have to be tolerant of our suspicions, which are justified.
11: Right. I wasn't growing a beard back then. Let's just say that.
15: America on alert. The nationwide terror state of alert jumps from elevated to high.
9: After 9/11, we just saw this constant stream of terror threats.
16: In my opinion, the prospects of a future attack against the United States are almost certain.
0: When people are afraid and when they are vulnerable, they will allow even their most important and significant of civil liberties and protections and rights to be compromised.
17: We're going to have to give some rights up in this country to live the way we like.
3: 9/11 was a new world order, which gave birth to the Patriot Act.
12: The Senate has approved a bill that gives law enforcement broader powers to track, detain, and punish suspected terrorists.
8: Congress was extremely compliant, and I don't want to say that they were willing to give the president everything he wanted, but they certainly understood that we had a serious responsibility to protect the American people.
18: We are all trying very hard to do jobs that, frankly, none of us feel fully adequate to do.
3: And the Patriot Act is saying, look, you might lose a little of your constitutional rights here, but we're going to have to break in and read people's emails. We're going to have to tap some more phones. So there became a big brother feeling coming out of the Patriot Act.
19: There is no doubt that if we lived in a police state, it would be easier to catch terrorists.
20: Well, I was the only senator to vote against the Patriot Act, not because I thought we didn't need legislation like that, but because it was done in a way that was opportunistic and not limited to the issue of terrorism, but to a broader power grab by the administration and the FBI.
11: We needed less red tape.
2: right? Because bureaucracy, red tape, institutional pickering is what fragmented the intelligence community.
21: The Patriot Act has enabled us now to be not only an investigative agency, but an intelligence agency, and to combine those capabilities.
8: I think it was a wonderful tool in keeping America safe. But one of the lessons I learned is that laws are administered by humans. Humans sometimes feel pressure to get certain outcomes.
1: This new law that I signed today will allow surveillance of all communications used by terrorists, including emails, the internet, and cell phones.
22: It allowed them to go after completely innocent Americans, basically to go on fishing expeditions, to say, well, let's go look at this person's books that they checked out of the library. It opened the floodgates.
23: Like a relentless weed, moderate to severe Crohn's disease symptoms can keep coming back. Break away

0: to you.
1: 800-821-4000.
2: So after the terrible attacks of 9/11, President Bush started convening a morning briefing, a threat briefing.
3: I work with Director Mueller of the FBI. He comes into my office when I'm in Washington every morning talking about how to protect us.
4: Mueller comes in with this document every day that comes to be called the Threat Matrix. And it's basically all of the terror intelligence that the FBI is tracking. And it skews the perspective of everyone involved in these briefings because it is this fire hose of terribleness that are just hitting the president and the vice president in the face every morning.
5: When we were getting information from the field about Osama bin Laden, about Al-Qaeda, all these kind of things were briefed by the director to the president, and we were getting instructions from the White House through FBI headquarters on follow-up questions and tasks to accomplish.
4: This level of presidential attention after 9/11 was unprecedented before or even since.
6: I think President Bush and Director Mueller probably couldn't have been two more different guys.
7: Well, I won't be a professional golfer.
8: Bob Mueller and I worked together for a decade under the most stressful, crazy circumstances. He was not my friend. He never pretended to be my friend. I mean, he didn't know the names of my children.
9: President Bush was, I think it's fair to say, an outgoing person generally. Director Mueller, not so much.
6: But they had a friendship that transcended their differences because they had this mutual pressure.
9: After 9/11, it became important for the president, of course, that we would not have a reoccurrence of that kind of attack. The FBI had been focused on crimes that had been committed. And so after 9/11, those are refocused to things that were going to happen in the future.
2: And so the goal was to have half of the FBI's resources dedicated to national security work.
5: So being a great agent wasn't about the number of arrests you do or how many cases you take to court. Now, it's about how much do you understand networks.
8: What a paradigm shift to move from, I don't care whether you put him in jail. I need the information in his head. And I'm not going to get the information in his head if he gets a lawyer who's read his rights in a jail cell. It's not going to happen.
6: Well, the real pressure from the White House was, you've got to prevent that next attack. The other pressure from the White House is, we're under all kinds of criticism from all kinds of directions.
3: There's no question that the FBI, for example, did not have as its primary mission a prevention of an attack. And now it does.
5: All of us felt guilty. All of us felt that we failed. We had a sense of depression about what happened.
2: There were those critics, both in the White House and on the Hill, who said the FBI should be broken up because we were an utter failure, because we didn't prevent the attacks that we should have prevented.
10: The whole culture of the FBI is antithetical to the skills that are needed in counterterrorism.
6: Then there was this idea, well, the U.S. will have a domestic intelligence agency, and the FBI will go back to chasing bank robbers.
9: This was something President Bush didn't think was a good idea. There was a concern that creating those two different regimes, that perhaps it would discourage sharing of information.
2: The 9/11 Commission was appointed by the president.
11: With the stroke of a pen, President Bush created the independent commission that will investigate all aspects of the U.S. government preparedness, or lack thereof, for the September 11th attacks.
12: Can the FBI, an agency steeped in a law enforcement culture, transform itself into a counterterrorism agency?
4: Mueller feels an enormous pressure from the commission because he's afraid that they're going to recommend that the FBI be broken apart.
13: Splitting the law enforcement and the intelligence functions would leave both agencies fighting the war on terrorism with one hand tied behind their backs.
4: And so he devotes an enormous amount of personal time to briefing the commissioners on the transformation that he feels is underway at the FBI.
13: The FBI's strength has always been...
2: I think it was because of Director Mueller's gravitas and his reputation for integrity that the FBI was able to stay together as an agency.
0: Nobody has been more cooperative, more available, and more helpful than Director Mueller. And
14: Mueller had to stand up for the FBI in a don't blame us mode. It was a hard job and a job he did well because he had the full confidence of George W. Bush.
3: We have implemented significant reforms since 9/11. Director Mueller has done a fabulous job.
15: The 9/11 Commission report comes out and makes a number of recommendations about what still needs to change, among them building up the intelligence capacity of the FBI.
6: They were two men in the same mission, which is we've got to recover from 9/11. We've got to reshape the FBI and the U.S. government. But Mueller was really on point.
13: We know that if we safeguard our civil liberties but leave our country vulnerable to terrorism and crime, we have lost. If we protect America from terrorism and crime but sacrifice our civil liberties, we have lost. We must strike the appropriate balance.
16: Tell me your destination.
17: We're trying

0: Season premieres Saturday at 9 on CNN.
1: One of the things that I think makes America unique in the world is its civil liberties and the rights that people have. Where do those things start to erode in order to protect?
2: And the decision was made after 9/11 that we didn't trust those constitutional principles. At the same time that the Patriot Act passed, you also have a secret form of investigation going on, and that comes in the form of Stellar Wind.
3: Stellar Wind was a highly classified program initiated a month after 9/11.
4: It was an NSA program that was geared towards trying to identify the next sleeper cell in the United States.
2: And that was reinforced by a section of the Patriot Act.
4: The FBI would take a phone number and say, this is a bad guy's phone number. They would send that information over to the NSA that would run it through these databases and then come back with a lead.
2: In other words, the metadata of who you were talking to, for how long you were talking, where, without any kind of warrant, without any kind of notification. The White House directed said, we're going to do this. We're going to collect this information. We're going to do it secretly. We're not going to run this by Congress. The Attorney General, John Ashcroft's signature, and the President, George Bush's signature, were necessary for reauthorization.
3: It was based upon an intelligence report from the CIA saying this is a threat assessment. Based on this threat assessment, we believe this program needs to continue. Otherwise, it would expire after 45 days.
4: At some point, Director Mueller looked at the program and said, look, we're way over the line of what we can do within our understanding of the law and the privacy concerns for America.
5: And it looks like the Attorney General, John Ashcroft, will refuse to sign off on the renewal of this. All of these concerns come to a head in early March 2004.
6: Attorney General John Ashcroft was admitted to the GW hospital with gallstone pancreatitis.
5: And it falls to Jim Comey as the Deputy Attorney General to renew this program.
3: We asked, can't Jim just sign off on it till John Ashcroft comes back? You know, the Attorney General signed off on this for 2 years.
7: And I was the acting Attorney General, so it was I who would have to do that, and I was not going to do that. I received a call from the ill Attorney General's Chief of Staff to tell me that people from the White House were on their way to see John Ashcroft.
3: The president was directing us to go over to the hospital, and we wondered, well, what if he wasn't competent?
7: I needed to get to the George Washington Hospital immediately. I called the then FBI director, Robert Mueller, who was at dinner with his family. He ran out of a restaurant and jumped in his armored Suburban and started heading there, and the race was on.
5: Mueller calls and tells the FBI agents, under no circumstances are Gonzalez and Card allowed to meet with Ashcroft alone.
7: And then I went into the room and I sat down next to the Attorney General's bed and waited. And not long after, two guys came in, the White House counsel and the White House chief of staff, and they started to explain they were there at the president's request on a vital national security program that they needed to reauthorize, and if he would just, and at some point in there, Ashcroft interrupted, and then he said,
3: but it doesn't matter because I'm not the Attorney General.
7: There's the Attorney General, and he pointed, turned and shook a finger pointing at me, and then he fell back on the bed.
3: Both Andy and I, we regret having to go over there, but the president told us to go over there, so that's what we did. We went to the hospital.
7: A few minutes later, Director Mueller came in, and I went out into the hallway to take a phone call. That night ended without resolution of the dispute, and the next day they reauthorized the program with the White House counsel signing in the place where I would have signed otherwise, and then I decided I was going to quit, and so was Director Mueller and the whole leadership of the Department of Justice.
3: Yes, I did sign the authorization. The president went ahead and authorized it without the AG's signature because the Madrid train bombing happened. And so the threat level was really, really high. And that's why he went ahead and authorized it
5: Mueller sees this actually as a very easy choice. He believes that if he is being asked to do something unconstitutional, the only choice is to resign.
3: I was informed that there was talk about resignations at the Department of Justice, including Bob Mueller. President Bush did not want to see that happen.
7: And that collision was averted the next morning when both Bob Mueller and I got the chance to speak alone to the president, George W. Bush. He told Bob to tell me to do what I needed to do to make this program right. I don't think I've ever told it on camera. Yeah, weird.
2: The threat of Robert Mueller resigning really startled President Bush. And he said, okay, you know what? We will handle this legally.
5: I think Bush really understands. He knows what a straight arrow Bob Mueller is. And he knows that if Bob Mueller is telling him something is wrong, that's a message he should listen to.
2: The premises of Stellar Wind were taken into consideration and weren't really reined in to the degree that many civil liberties advocates would have wanted.
8: A lot of people in the FBI, to include Mueller himself, tried to hold the line. But with the haze that characterized the post-9/11 era, with the pressure dialed to 11, that line became harder and harder to see.
9: World Trade Center, it was a very big expense.
10: People

0: come to you.
1: 800-821-4000.
2: After 9/11, the FBI consolidated a massive amount of power and secrecy. But this was not the first time. In the late 60s, early 70s, it's an incredibly fraught time. We're seeing assassinations. We're seeing massive student demonstrations with lots of violence breaking out. The public is feeling deeply unsettled. This all led to the church hearings.
3: The church committee started right in the aftermath of Watergate and the Vietnam War.
4: The church committee, led by Senator Frank Church, Democrat of Idaho, was to get the facts on the table about what the FBI was up to and CIA and IRS in the sense of domestic surveillance.
5: The United States government has perfected a technological capability that enables us to monitor the messages that go through the air.
2: It goes on for well over a year, 800 interviews.
5: Now, why is this investigation important? I'll tell you why. Because I don't want to see this country ever go across the bridge. I know the capacity that is there to make tyranny total in America.
3: The church committee found some outrageous things. Many of them had to do with the CIA, which it turns out had been plotting assassinations of foreign leaders, orchestrating coups, doing LSD experiments. The committee's basic finding about the FBI was that it had abused the civil liberties of Americans.
6: The Senate Intelligence Committee staff today detailed 15 years of FBI harassment of dissidents in this country, from the Communist Party in 1956 to student protesters in 1971.
2: The fundamental way that the Church Committee altered the FBI was to make the FBI accountable to Congress.
7: And it set a template going forward that lasted for decades of what Americans as citizens could expect in terms of law enforcement not prying into their private lives, not trying to make up accusations against them based on their political beliefs.
2: I think it probably would be good to have regularly scheduled church hearings, kind of like a colonoscopy for our government.
3: After 9/11, the country really rolled back many of the reforms that had been put in place by the church committee.
8: To the extent guardrails from the church committee were removed during the war on terror, they were done so because of necessity. Those guardrails made it, if not impossible, made it more difficult to collect information.
9: What do you think is the greatest thing you need to focus on?
10: Human intelligence, the ability to get inside somebody's mind, the ability to read somebody's mail, the ability to listen to somebody's phone call, that somebody being the enemy.
11: Good morning. I'm joined today by FBI Deputy Director John Pistol and assistant.
12: One of the challenges the FBI faced after 9/11 was the recognition that al-Qaeda became much more decentralized.
11: The convergence of globalization and technology has created a new brand of terrorism.
13: The military attacks in Afghanistan, the drone strikes, the intelligence operations took a toll on al-Qaeda. But they didn't give up. They just adapted.
14: What we have seen is an increase in the lone wolf activity, principally because you have the internet that can be utilized for radicalizing, can be utilized for instruction, training.
11: So let's talk about the recruitment of kind of bad guys to be informants, to be assets.
7: The idea was we have to know not just who is planning attack, but who might plan an attack. And in that distinction, you get this very gray area of exactly what informants were being used for.
11: Understanding whether or not somebody was in a chat room just BSing or serious, you know, the paradigm had changed.
15: Within minutes, Annie shows me step-by-step instructions for a suicide bomb belt.
7: That's the kind of pressure that gets them to cross the lines in terms of how to think about building a case, how to think about using informants in a way that is aggressive.
0: Yesterday's FBI sting arrest has sparked an intense debate.
15: You see the FBI facilitating some of these sort of false plots.
16: Prosecutors say he was trying to sell a surface-to-air missile to government informants posing as terrorists.
17: In reality, they were FBI agents, part of an elaborate sting.
18: The fact that we're able to sting this guy is a pretty good example of what we're doing in order to protect the American people.
15: Many people end up getting arrested in these sort of headline-grabbing terror plots who never would have been able to execute an actual plot without the help of the FBI informants.
17: Law enforcement sources say the men tried to help the FBI informant posing as a terrorist.
19: I don't think I really took it seriously initially, you know, sort of like, really? Like, and then you start to realize, like, oh, no, actually, there are areas where there are informants and FBI people inside mosques, sort of undercover, disguised as Muslims.
7: The FBI did a full court press on, let's just find everybody we can at any level of intentionality.
11: Here's the question. When someone says they want to blow up a Jewish center, do you want us to wait for them to blow that up? This guy says he wants to make a car bomb. I have no doubt any idiot could make a car bomb. So we manufactured the car bomb for him. He drove it and pulled the detonator on the car bomb. So what do we do about that?
15: Here's where the rubber meets the road. In the vast majority of these cases, when both sides were presented in court, that was the time they were going to decide whether this was entrapment or not, and that didn't happen.
7: Is that really the way you want to go about using a law enforcement agency?
8: The FBI was simply expected to identify and investigate terrorism threats in this country against the United States. And that was her mission.
7: What we've really learned over this period of time is if you erase norms, undermine constitutional principles, it can have a very long legacy.
20: It doesn't sit well with us.

0: 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It was a very big expense.
1: People didn't like it. 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Windows was like the UN of the restaurant world.
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5: Everybody's notion of the restaurant changed. It became ours.
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7: Top of the World premieres Monday on CNN and next day on the CNN app.
8: In the intelligence community, disputes, disagreements can have the highest possible stakes because it's a situation in which someone can say, if we don't do this, then people will die.
9: The post-9/11 world drastically changed the relationship between the FBI and the President of the United States. And it would have, no matter who the President was. You know, the FBI had spent almost 100 years trying to stay insulated from the White House.
10: I think what you saw was the FBI become much more responsive to the demands of the President.
11: Ready?
12: Yeah.
13: It became part of a juggernaut of the Bush administration to trample civil liberties on the claim that they were trying to stop the terrorists.
14: And then there became, in that ratcheting up war on terror, things that much of the public found unacceptable.
15: America had gone to war, had invaded Iraq. I was talking to my mom about it, and I was getting angry and passionate, and she said, let's not talk about it on the phone. And I was like, what? And she was like, yeah, you don't know. We don't know who's listening. And it was the first time that that moment happened for me where I was like, oh, is that? Can that happen here?
0: President Bush's job approval rating has been at or below freezing since the beginning of the year. One of the lowest ratings for any president ever.
16: I do think people tend to criticize for one thing or another on the war on terrorism. But I can tell you that Bush cared about one thing and one thing only, and that was protecting the American public.
17: So Director Mueller actually gave President Bush a honorary special agent badge and credential.
18: We in the Bureau consider the honorary special agent award the highest honor the FBI can bestow on individuals outside the Bureau.
17: And so at the end of Director Mueller's 10-year term, they did a search to see who his successor should be. And the sense was that he is the best person to continue this transformation of the FBI.
19: Today, I am seeking a 2-year extension for FBI Director Bob Mueller. In his 10 years at the FBI, Bob has set the gold standard for leading the Bureau.
17: He actually served for 12 years as the FBI director, so the second longest serving FBI director.
10: By the time Mueller leaves office as director, the FBI is the largest, most powerful, and far-reaching that it has ever been.
20: You have an entirely new set of dimensions of where you can look for information, and those include your personal communications that are done over the internet.
9: Part of the reason things didn't go further or were stopped when they went over the line was that Robert Mueller was the FBI director. He had those relationships at the White House where he could say candidly, we can't do this.
21: The risk of giving the FBI so much power lies in the hands of the FBI director and the people in the White House.
15: Today we are living through a time that is, I would argue, much more dangerous than after 9/11 because of the expansion of executive power.
13: I'll tell you, once you have guardrails in place for protecting civil liberties, once they are taken down, it's incredibly hard to get them back up.

0: The FBI director and the president of the United States need to have a relationship where they have ongoing dialogue. A relationship that is forged based on a shared vision of national security for the United States of America.
1: When a president and an FBI director don't get along, it's a recipe for chaos.
2: This is CNN Breaking News.
3: An explosion has occurred at a U.S. Air Force facility in Dhahran, Saudi Arabia.
4: 19 U.S. airmen were dead and another 372 Americans were wounded, many of them very seriously.
5: The Khobar Towers bombing had all the elements of what could be a unifying event or a explosive event between the FBI director and the president. President Clinton had political interests to consider.
0: FBI Director Louis Freeh, he didn't care about politics. If that brought him into conflict with the White House or anyone else, so be it.
6: You couldn't have cast two more different people.
7: Louis Freeh had the guideposts of faith and family, and Bill Clinton had the guideposts of position and power.
5: There were just so many controversies. Freeh felt that Bill Clinton's actions were beneath the presidency.
6: There was about Louis Freeh a strain of holier than thou, and that's something Bill Clinton didn't like.
5: They did not literally speak or communicate for 4 years.
8: It was a remarkable deterioration that left the country ultimately less safe.
7: We were facing a threat from extremist Islamists overseas, and it was something as a nation we should have been preparing for.
9: Perhaps if we had paid more attention to Khobar Towers at the time, the outcome might have been different on 9/11. Hard to say.
3: The relationship between the FBI director and the president has always been complicated.
10: Sometimes they're in moments of deep collaboration. At other times, the FBI is investigating the president.
11: The relationship has to be characterized by a certain ambiguity and tension.
12: There are all kinds of things that can happen when those two entities get together.

0: At the beginning of the 1990s, really for the first time in American history, the United States was the only superpower. The Soviet Union had collapsed.
1: The Cold War had been won. Democracy had prevailed over communism.
2: East Germans came through the Berlin Wall and over the wall Thursday, as for the first time in 28 years, the communist government of East Germany allowed its citizens to travel to the West without hindrance.
3: Even the Communist Party leaders now acknowledge they cannot hold back the tide of democratization.
4: It's a wonderful feeling. In the morning, I dance with my son on the wall. I cannot believe it.
1: It was a new era in the world. The United States was the major superpower.
0: And it wasn't just our military, which was unchallenged and unchallengeable, but it was our ideas about freedom and democracy and our culture. But when Bill Clinton ran for president, there was a strong sense that we had neglected the home front.
5: On healthcare, you only
0: we were in a terrible recession, and folks really wanted change.
6: Today in America, we're not celebrating. Why? Because all of us fear down deep inside that even as the American dream reigns supreme abroad, it's dying here at home.
7: We talk about presidents that were born impoverished. Bill Clinton's top of the list. He grew up with nothing.
8: Can you remember back when first thought came to you that you wanted to get into politics?
9: I was about 10 years old, and we had just gotten a television. We didn't get a television until I was 9. And I watched the Democratic and Republican National Conventions on TV, and I was fascinated with it, and that's the first time I began to think that I would like to do that.
0: People knew that there was something special about this guy. He's extraordinarily smart. And he parlayed that into scholarships and then a degree at Yale Law School. This is like the miracle of America.
10: Okay, showtime.
0: He carries that with him every day. How do I make somebody else's story turn out like mine?
11: There's something particularly in contrast to the two men that he's running against. George H.W. Bush, whose stiff upper lip, Connecticut. And then Ross Perot, who is running as an independent and is a million years old.
12: Bill Clinton radiated youth and intelligence and charisma. He would enter into a conversation with anybody.
13: People are real disillusioned with politics. We've got to change some things.
0: So we agreed to do a town hall meeting sponsored by MTV.
14: Hi, I'm Tabitha Soren. This is Facing the Future with Bill Clinton.
0: MTV in the early 90s was maybe what TikTok is today. It's where young people went to get news and where old people couldn't even imagine you going there.
12: MTV News hosted a variety of town hall type forums to delve into lots of different topics in a really deep way.
14: Education, the environment, AIDS, the economy, why young people don't vote.
12: Then often we ended the show with what we call the rapid round. More superficial questions, but still ones that could tell you about somebody.
15: Mr. President, the world's dying to know, is it boxers or briefs?
11: He doesn't hesitate to answer the question.
16: Usually briefs.
0: It was kind of funny. It was sort of a pop culture moment.
17: It really, perhaps more than anything else, showed that this was a new political world out there.
18: That's it. Game, set, match. It's over. Bill Clinton will be the new president of the United States.
0: When Bill Clinton came into office in 1993, the head of the FBI was William Sessions.
19: Director Sessions had come under attack for a number of different issues.
20: Sessions had been under fire for months, even under the Bush administration, after Justice Department investigators accused him of abusing his office, taking personal trips at taxpayer expense, and using government funds to build a $10,000 security fence at his home.
21: From the Clinton administration standpoint, the one place you didn't want
2: something looking unethical was probably the FBI.
21: There was consensus decision that they needed new leadership.
2: President Clinton did a most unusual thing in the post-J. Edgar Hoover world, which is he fired an FBI director. Then, of course, that meant he had to find another one.
22: Today, I am pleased to nominate a law enforcement legend to be the director of the FBI, Judge Louis Freeh. It can truly be said that Louis Freeh is the best possible person to head the FBI as it faces new challenges and a new century.
2: When Louis Freeh becomes the FBI director, he is a different kind of director.
12: This was a buttoned-up guy who followed the rules and enforced the rules. And that's exactly who you'd want running the FBI.
23: And thank you for the honor of this nomination.
2: For Clinton, Louis Freeh was a great get.
23: I pledge my total commitment to a Federal Bureau of Investigation whose only beacon is the rule of law.
2: Until he wasn't.
24: We're going to do something that's never, ever been done.

0: It's more interest.
1: I like that.
0: Vanguard.
2: There were cheers all around when Louis Free arrived with President Clinton and Attorney General Janet Reno. In a ceremony in the courtyard of the FBI headquarters, the former FBI undercover agent and federal judge took the oath of office as the agency's fifth director.
3: Louis Free, in sort of the recesses of his mind, had always thought being the director of the FBI was a dream job, what he was born to do.
4: I, Louis J. Free,
5: do solemnly swear.
4: Do solemnly swear.
6: Could you boil down for me in a few words what is Louis Free's philosophy?
4: You serve your country, you serve your family, you serve your God that you believe in.
3: Louis Free was a very strong practicing Catholic. He was an altar boy, and he carried a prayer book that he received as an altar boy in his back pocket.
7: Louis Free was all about rules and careful management, and is of unquestionable integrity.
8: He was groomed for the job of FBI director. His life was devoted to public service.
7: He's a guy from New Jersey, went to Rutgers University, worked undercover against the mob as an FBI agent in the New York office. He became a federal prosecutor and brought the single most significant international mafia narcotics case to date, the Pizza Connection case.
9: The government says at least 1,650 pounds of heroin was imported into this country. Officials say the street value of the heroin was over $1.5 billion.
7: And then was a sitting federal judge.
10: Where's he been? This guy's like flawless.
11: Well, he's an amazing man. I mean, he grew up in a working-class family in Jersey City. He worked his way through law school. He's my kind of guy, you know, just from the heartland.
3: That first conversation that Louis Free had with President Clinton, it went on for hours. Clinton was so engaging and so open and seemed to know so much about the FBI and kind of hit all the right marks.
8: Nobody in that room had ever seen Louis Free get that close to someone that quickly.
3: And at the end, President Clinton said to Louis Free, "What do you need from me?" And he said, "I need your commitment that the FBI will be free of political interference." Clinton said, "I agree with that 100%.
12: It was love at first sight. Clinton, at least I know, really thought highly of him.
3: Free said, "This is the best politician of my generation."
12: It really looked like this could be the start of a beautiful friendship.
13: Louis Free came into the FBI, I think, with a vision to take us to the next level from a domestic law enforcement agency into a global crime.

0: and terrorism fighting agency.
1: I think our most immediate concern now is the terrorism problem, a problem which we've not encountered on the scale that we've seen it, and something which has to be addressed immediately with all of our resources.
2: In the White House, we were certainly aware that there was a new threat on the horizon called terrorism that, unless we paid attention to, was going to continue to take the lives of innocent men, women, and children.
3: The main thing is we need to move as quickly as we can, try to strengthen this country's hand against terrorism.
4: In a different world, Louis Freeh and Bill Clinton might be peas in a pod.
5: They might be best friends.
4: Hyper smart, deep faith, extraordinarily ambitious, and willing to do what it takes to get ahead. And yet somehow they didn't exactly grow together, they grew apart.
6: I was tired of sitting on the sidelines.

0: The honeymoon between Bill Clinton and Louis Free was over very quickly.
1: I was there a very short period of time. So short, in fact, that I had not unpacked most of my boxes. In my office, most of my boxes were still full.
0: One of the reasons it was over very quickly was that a couple of months into Louis Free's tenure, he was told by his investigators that they were investigating something called Whitewater.
1: I said to him, "You just told me we're conducting a criminal investigation of the President of the United States. I hadn't even unpacked my materials yet."
2: A senior administration official says it's virtually inconceivable President Clinton would not hand over to the Justice Department the files on their investment in an ill-fated land development project in Arkansas.
1: That changed very fundamentally the relationship between the director and the president.
0: At that moment, the wall went up for Free.
3: Louis Free took his White House pass and he turned it in. President Clinton took a front.
0: Right at that point, it became clear that this was not going to be a palsy relationship.
1: The implications of a White House pass would mean I could go in and out of that building anytime I wanted without really being recorded as a visitor. I wanted all my visits to be official.
4: It suggested a distance. You know, you want your FBI director to be independent, but you don't want them to be unaccountable.
1: So I had to protect the integrity of the investigation. I had to protect the FBI, and I had to protect the president.
3: A whole lot of people fell for this, and a lot of very smart people fell for it. But the whole thing was investigated for years, millions and millions of dollars, and it came out to be nothing.
5: The first year in office for President Clinton was very rocky.
6: There were no wins in 93 for Clinton. The World Trade Center gets hit. You're failing on your big health care initiative. And so Clinton started seeming ineffective.
2: Happily, there was no election for Bill Clinton to lose, but he did set new records for low ratings in the opinion polls. And the Washington pundits began asking, is this presidency already over?
5: The Republicans felt there was blood in the water.
6: Lo and behold, Newt Gingrich of Georgia is coming out with his contract for America.
7: Today on these steps, we offer this contract as a first step towards renewing American civilization.
8: The Democrats misread the electorate. They underestimated the power of the contract with America. They were caught sleeping.
9: There is a volcanic change in American politics tonight. The Republicans, it appears likely, will take control of both the House and the Senate.
5: For 1994, the Republicans beat us like a bad piece of meat.
8: My name is Bob Barr. I came into the Congress after the 94 election, which was the first time the Republicans had a majority in the House in 40 years.
10: We were held accountable yesterday, and I accept my share of the responsibility in the result of the elections.
3: When the Republicans took control of Congress, there's a strong sense among Team Clinton that Louis Free was working for the Republicans on the Hill, not for the President of the United States.
8: He wasn't. He was doing exactly what the director of the FBI should be doing, and that is following the evidence that indicated violations of federal law.
5: Over time, President Clinton and FBI Director Free's relationship only got worse.
11: Another scandal brewing involves the White House's mishandling of FBI files.
3: One day in the mid-90s, somebody in the White House basement finds a whole bunch of FBI files. They included a bunch of files of Republican political appointees from the previous president, who were now in private life, who had no business having their stuff pawed through in the White House.
11: Attorney General Janet Reno today asked the FBI to move forward with an investigation into how and why the White House improperly obtained the confidential files on many prominent Republicans.
3: Immediately, Clinton said, well, it's some kind of bureaucratic snafu. That's not what Louis Free said. Louis Free put out a statement that said, the FBI and I have been victimized.
12: It turned out to be nothing, thank God. But it really bothered a lot of us.
13: It's just the fact that the FBI director would attack the White House in the press. It immediately says to the American people, we're on different sides of the fence.
0: There were just so many cascading controversies that were piling up. Later, word got out that the FBI was investigating Chinese campaign contributions to the Clinton campaign.
14: Is there compelling evidence that Chinese money was in fact funneled into the American political system?
15: We are looking at both the national security aspects of this case and the criminal aspects. We're not going to leave any stone unturned.
3: It was at that time the largest investigation. And man, I guess today the kids would say he was triggered.
16: If you go to any town in America and you would give a special counsel no other job but to look into a person and anybody that person ever knew, and you gave them more FBI resources than were used in the World Trade Center bombing, and an unlimited amount of time and an unlimited checkbook, I'll bet you they could find some things wrong elsewhere, too. I'll bet you could. But there has still not been a single solitary shred of evidence of wrongdoing by me, by my wife, by her law firm, by my administration.
17: I don't think that the scandals were all true, but at some point, if there's that much smoke, it's hard for people to believe that there's no fire.
5: In the beginning, the simmering battle between President Clinton and Louis Free was a secret. But there are no secrets in Washington that last.
18: It's been building behind the scenes for days, but the White House has now effectively humiliated FBI Director Louis Free in public. Listen to McCurry damn Free with faint praise.
19: Does Mr. Free have the president's confidence?
20: I think the president thinks that the FBI is the world's greatest law enforcement agency, and I think the president has great confidence that Louis Free is leading that agency as best he can.
19: Mike, do you recognize that your formulation is less than a full endorsement?
20: I am pretty careful on how I choose my words.
21: The president's decision not to talk to me and to, you know, have his press spokesman get up in the White House press room and try to undermine me, that was his decision.
22: Bill Clinton comes to hate his director of the FBI, and the feeling is mutual.
5: When the bombing of Khobar Towers took place in 1996, it only made things worse.
0: You cannot understand the relationship between Louis Free and Bill Clinton without understanding Khobar Towers and that investigation and what went wrong there.

0: The Khobar Towers was a military base in Saudi Arabia that housed thousands of American soldiers.
1: Dahran was the base itself. Khobar Towers was a small section of Dahran where most everyone lived. We were supporting the Operation Desert Shield. We were trying to keep Saddam from reinvading and all that after the Gulf War. Because a lot of people see Saudi Arabia as sacred ground. And having Westerners there made some people upset. People didn't really seem to understand that there was a threat at all.
2: An explosion has occurred at a U.S. Air Force facility in Dahran, Saudi Arabia. This occurring just a short time ago. There are reportedly a number of casualties.
3: President Clinton is in the briefing room now at the White House.
4: We will pursue this. America takes care of our own. Those who did it must not go unpunished.
5: U.S. military officials say a soldier first became suspicious after he saw a fuel truck parked nearby Tuesday night.
6: A lot more lives would have been lost if this young airman at the roof hadn't witnessed all this.
7: It was a passenger vehicle in a large truck.
1: It was a cylindrical truck, like a gas truck. In that area, there are no gas stations, so to me, that was unusual.
7: After they parked, everybody got out of the truck and into the car and sped off.
1: That's when the hairs in the back of your head stood up. I got on the radio and I called it in. My whole focus was, I need to get every I can out of this building. It was only about 2.5 minutes between the time that we started the evacuation and the bomb went off.
6: Well, what happens at a massive detonation like that with high explosives is you'll have the blast wave go out in all directions. It'll take everything with it. People, cars, buildings.
5: An 8-story apartment building shredded. Many of its occupants wounded or dead. An explosion so massive it left behind a 35-foot crater.
6: It will destroy, obliterate the human body. You will come apart in pieces.
8: 19 U.S. airmen were dead. 372 Americans were wounded, many of them very seriously.
1: After the bomb went out, I had to clear some of that rubble. There was a bare foot sticking out of it. Just 1 foot, and I could tell whoever is on the bottom of that pile was not alive anymore.
0: Louis Free would never forget what he saw that day when he first arrived at the Khobar Tower site.
9: I was standing there in front of this building a few days after the explosion went off, and I could see the body parts and human remains being recovered from the scene.
0: It just hit him like a wall how young these injured American soldiers were. He told those men in the hospital, "We're going to find out who did this.
10: We will pursue this matter to whatever end, to whatever consequence, to whatever logical and just conclusion. And you have my promise that I will do whatever I can to see that that occurs."
11: He became obsessed with that matter in the same way a frontline investigator normally would.
6: The FBI is good at a lot of things, and one of the best things they're good at is working crime scenes, particularly bombing crime scenes.
12: Digging through the rubble left by the Dahran bomb will be a tedious but critical chore. The clues that lie hidden there may be the only way to find out who did it and why.
13: A bomb maker is like a chef. Everybody has their own little touch. You can tell either by the twist of their wire or the particular component that they favor or the type of initiator or switching device they use.
6: They'll do something that post-blast will tell the investigator, hey, I've seen this one before. Most people think that any evidence in a bombing crime scene vanishes into thin air. It doesn't work like that. The components are still out there somewhere. They're in small pieces. Sometimes they're recognizable, sometimes they're not.
3: Two years after the Khobar Towers bombing in Saudi Arabia, the case remains unsolved.
14: Tonight, the Clinton White House faces a huge crisis over another allegation of sexual impropriety by the president.
15: These are the most serious allegations against President Clinton ever.
16: Specifically, that the president carried on an affair with a 21-year-old White House intern and then instructed her to lie about it to investigators.
0: Louis Free felt that Bill Clinton's actions were beneath the presidency.
17: Everything good that a president could accomplish can become undermined by that kind of event.
8: There are at least 17 audio tapes.
18: Can you indict a sitting president?
19: I did not have sexual relations with that woman.
20: It was the early days of the 24-hour news cycle, and if you are a newsmaker or a public figure, you're going to be on TV a lot more.
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22: And this story, news is made every 20 minutes, it seems. And we're all under this unrelenting pressure to respond to what's on somebody's website, what's on talk radio, what's on all news cable channels.
23: They kept throwing this stuff at him, what he called, rightly, the politics of personal destruction.
11: And this complicated the Khobar Towers investigation.
17: If you're so consumed by investigations and politics and people running around with their hair on fire, it detracts from your ability to focus on the business of the country.
11: This was 24/7, all Clinton, all scandal, all the time.
24: Here's how you write about it. Problem was, with Bill Clinton, the scandals and rumored scandals, the incubating ones and the dying ones never ended. Whatever moral compass the president was consulting was leading him in the wrong direction. His closets were full of skeletons just waiting to burst out.
9: We were preoccupied in 8 years with multiple investigations.
24: Whitewater, Travelgate, campaign contribution, Jennifer Flowers, Paula Jones, Monica.
9: Yes.
11: Louis Free felt that the president was preoccupied by these scandals and the White House was putting the Khobar Towers investigation on the back burner.
0: For Louis Free, Khobar Towers was the most important case of his tenure. And the more pushback he felt he was getting, the more determined he was to get to the bottom of this. He was not going to be deterred.

0: home to you.
1: 800-821-4000.
2: You know, they say character is destiny. These two had very different characters. Maybe the most important difference is, and Clinton used to say this to me all the time, say, be careful of anybody who believes they're in sole possession of the truth. I'm free, while very smart, has very little interest in people who challenge his assumptions. If you disagree with him, you're not only wrong, you're bad.
3: Louis Free was this moralist. Bill Clinton was this pragmatist and believed that you could or should always try to come up with some kind of political answer.
4: To the people of Iran, I would like to say that the United States regrets the estrangement of our two nations.
3: In May of 1997, Iran elected a new president, Khatami, who was viewed as much more moderate.
5: On university campuses and around the country, suddenly everyone is using the F word.
6: Individual freedom, freedom of expression, freedom of thought, freedom of belief.
4: I hope that we have more exchanges between our peoples, and that the day will soon come when we can enjoy once again good relations with Iran.
3: Clinton wanted to improve that relationship and knew that this Khobar Towers investigation might impede that.
7: Louis Free had his eye on one thing, and that was investigating to the fullest what happened. He didn't care about politics.
8: Monday, U.S. officials for the first time publicly made clear they were investigating a possible Iranian connection.
9: Louis Free saw this case that he wanted to pursue at all costs, no matter what it did to the rest of the U.S. government's relationships.
10: At the same time, Louis Free thought that we weren't getting the right amount of cooperation from the Saudis on the Khobar bombing.
11: While the U.S. won't criticize Saudi Arabia in public, sources tell CNN that dealing with the Saudis was, quote, sometimes slow and difficult.
3: What Louis Free ultimately wanted from the Saudi government was to be able to interview the suspects that they had in custody.
10: The White House was coming back with, well, we're trying, but it's complicated.
3: You had FBI interests. You had Saudi interests. You had U.S. government interests. It wasn't as straightforward as you might hope. In September of 1998, the Crown Prince of Saudi Arabia arrived in the United States.
7: Louis Free expected the president to ask the Crown Prince to share evidence, access to the crime scene, and everything else. The president didn't do it. Free went batshit.
12: I was very disappointed that the political leadership of the United States would tell the families of these 19 heroes that we were going to leave no stone unturned, and then to do nothing to assist and facilitate that investigation, in fact, to undermine it.
13: Jay Carson, Bill Clinton's spokesman now, responds with this statement: Free was not even in the meetings he describes and thus is totally wrong with his baseless allegations. President Clinton repeatedly pressed the Saudis for cooperation.
3: At that point, Louis Free did something pretty extraordinary.
12: Out of frustration, I went to former President Bush, 41, told him our problem, gave him the talking points.
3: This is all without telling anybody in the White House, without telling Clinton.
12: He met with the Crown Prince on a Saturday afternoon in McLean, Virginia. Monday morning, 48 hours later, the Crown Prince gave us access to the prisoners.
7: In the White House, nobody felt that Louis Free respected the chain of command. And they felt like Louis Free was carrying on his own foreign policy.
14: That whole region seemed to be a tinderbox. Hence, it was something for the foreign policy experts, not for Louis Free.
3: Ultimately, Louis Free's approach succeeded in getting him what he'd wanted for 2.5 years, which was access to the suspects in Saudi custody.
12: It took President Bush 48 hours to perfect that request. where for 2.5 years, the president and his national security advisor not only didn't pursue it, but neither of them in 2.5 years ever asked me how the case was going.
3: In November of 1998, the FBI agents are sitting there behind this one-way mirror, and they're listening to these suspects describe how the bombing was coordinated, planned, and executed and funded by the Iranian government. This was all the confirmation that the agents felt they needed.
0: Nearly 5 years to the day after the deadly bombing of the Khobar Towers in Saudi Arabia, U.S. officials announced the indictment of 13 Saudis and one Lebanese man listed only as John Doe, but who is suspected of helping build the bomb that killed 19 U.S. servicemen.
12: We hope that this development today not only signifies our commitment, but will bring to these families some measure of peace and closure, and of course the conviction that this crime will be pursued to whatever end it takes us.
0: The indictment successfully closes a chapter for Louis Free, who ends his tenure as FBI director this week.
7: Louis Free's last day in office as FBI director was exactly to the day 5 years after Khobar Tower. That was no accident.
3: That, for him, was a moment where he felt he had done his job.

0: season premieres Saturday at 9 on CNN.
1: There you see the president and the first lady smiling, getting ready to greet the two people that will be taking their place here in the White House.
2: The Khobar Towers investigation lasted years, well beyond President Clinton's term in office.
3: By the end of Louis Freeh's term, the two men had very negative views of each other. Bill Clinton thought that Louis Freeh was trying to nail his ass, as he said, at every turn, and that he didn't understand politics at all. And Louis Freeh viewed Bill Clinton as a very talented politician, but who did not adhere to what he viewed as the morally right thing to do.
2: And if you thought that the struggle between Freeh and Clinton was over the day Louis Freeh left the FBI, you were wrong.
4: Former President Bill Clinton is coming under some scathing criticism today from his former FBI director.
2: Freeh wrote a book in 2005 where he laid it all bare, and it reopened a feud.
4: Now Freeh is calling Bill Clinton something else, a man with a faulty moral compass and a closet filled with skeletons.
2: President Clinton also released a memoir about his time in office that referenced Louis Freeh. It wasn't favorable.
5: There were some lingering feelings, some bad blood between these two men. There's no doubt about that.
6: Millard Campbell.
2: When the president and the FBI director aren't even talking to each other, it creates a breach in American national security that makes the country more vulnerable to foreign terrorist attacks than it was before.
6: Christopher Adams.
5: The Khobar Towers attack was without question the opening chapter of understanding the threat from terrorism.
7: The U.S. had certainly seen terrorist cases unfold, most famously the World Trade Center bombing in 1993. But really, much of the focus in the late 1990s had been on domestic extremism.
8: In Washington today, the FBI Director William Sessions told a congressional committee that the bombing of the World Trade Center in New York was the first terrorist act in the U.S. in 10 years, and it should not, he said, be viewed as the opening act in a coming wave of terrorism.
9: Terrorist bombs explode minutes apart outside U.S. embassies in Kenya and Tanzania.
10: Nearly 200 people dead, more than 5,000 hurt.
11: Director Freeh, can you tell us anything about the investigation?
12: Not right now, please. We may have a moment later on.
5: It took us a while to get there, but as terrorists went after other targets, we were waking up to the reality of terrorism and the danger that it represented to our national security.
6: Daniel Zaforik.
3: I think that the fact that the U.S. never militarily responded to Khobar Towers was a bit of a green light to some other groups.
4: We have breaking news this morning out of Africa, where a U.S. Navy ship was the target of a terrorist attack. Four sailors killed, at least 30 injured.
13: Joseph Rimkus.
5: It was an intelligence failure that the U.S. intelligence community really didn't understand what happened at Khobar could be a prelude to even bigger terrorist attacks against the United States.
14: Michael Joseph Zinzi.
15: Charles A. Zion.
14: Julie Lynn Zipper.
16: Sherry Ann Bordeaux.
17: Salvatore
18: Christine Bordenave.
19: Michael Canty.
20: Louis Anthony.
21: We should have been looking for what is the next thing they're going to do. The threat never subsided, and the threat was never taken seriously enough.

0: Fidelity, bravery, and integrity capture the essence of the FBI and its people. When I was appointed FBI director, I understood that I served at the pleasure of the president.
1: Comey and Trump really could not be more different.
2: Comey should hang his head in disgrace.
3: One believes that the president should not oversee the FBI as his own personal plaything. And the other man very much believes that, yes, I should.
4: In Trump's first term, there was this strange sort of dance going on, right, between the president and the FBI director. Trump wanted to feel him out. I mean, just how dangerous is he?
3: Donald Trump starts having private conversations,
5: asking for the powerful leader of the FBI to pledge loyalty to him. The danger in that demand cannot be overstated.
6: FBI directors are supposed to be independent.
7: It was never going to work between us.
4: The president did not trust him.
7: Donald Trump wanted an FBI director who he could count on in the political sense.
8: The FBI has a lot of power, and put to the wrong ends, those capabilities can be devastating.
9: The relationship between the FBI director and the president has always been complicated.
10: Sometimes they're in moments of deep collaboration. At other times, the FBI is investigating the president.
7: The relationship has to be characterized by a certain ambiguity and tension.
11: There are all kinds of things that can happen when those two entities get together.
12: The FBI is the nation's premier law enforcement agency. It has been that for about 100 years. They investigate everything from organized crime to fraud on Wall Street to terrorism. FBI director, I would argue, is one of the most important jobs in the government.
13: A vigorous new director is going to lead the FBI into the next century.
5: This person runs an agency of tens of thousands of people, an agency with incredible powers and incredible responsibility.
8: The president relies on the FBI to be an essential tool in the president's national security toolkit. But the FBI director is not supposed to be in direct contact with the president of the United States.
5: And that's to ensure that any investigation that the FBI does, anything that they launch, anyone that they arrest, that those decisions are made absent of any political considerations.
7: When I interviewed with President Obama, what he and I both believe the country needed in the FBI director was competence and independence.
14: Ladies and gentlemen, the President of the United States.
7: And so I was stunned when he paused, literally walking out to announce my nomination.
15: Good afternoon, everybody. Please have a seat.
7: And said there's just one thing he needed from me, and that was to promise that he could continue to use the basketball court in the FBI's basement. And I laughed, relieved that it wasn't some serious commitment that compromised that independence. But he knew, and I knew, that it could never be that the FBI director and the president were close. And that was at the heart of the joke about the basketball court.
15: For more than a century, we have counted on the dedicated men and women of the FBI to keep us safe. My choice to be the next director of the FBI, Jim Comey.
7: I became a federal prosecutor because I sat in a courtroom one day and watched prosecutors try to hold a mob boss without bail. I remember thinking, these are the biggest bullies there are, and I've always hated bullies. At that moment, I thought, if I can be part of fighting bullies like this, what a cool way to make a living.
15: He's that rarity in Washington. He doesn't care about politics. He only cares about getting the job done.
3: He is a self-described lifelong Republican. He has a lengthy track record both in the public and the private sector.
7: As you can see, the map of the Gambino crime family is no more. Martha Stewart is being prosecuted not because of who she is, but because of what she did.
9: He became Deputy Attorney General of the United States in the Bush administration.
12: And it's in that job that he really becomes a star in broader Washington politics.
0: I'm not sure I have the words to describe how excited I am to return to the Department of Justice, and especially to get to work again with the people of the FBI.
9: He had this boyish air of honesty, forthrightness. People called him a Boy Scout.
0: And I thank you again, Mr. President, for this chance to serve. Thank you.
12: The Comey nomination was viewed so positively that he was confirmed 93-1.
7: As FBI director, you feel the ghost of J. Edgar Hoover because he built the institution.
13: The law of the land is above any individual, and all must abide by it.
12: J. Edgar Hoover was in many ways a conservative person. He built the agency to be that way. It is still in many ways that way today.
7: I could feel his presence in the culture of the Bureau. When you walk into a room, people stand up. When they speak to you, they speak with a catch in their throat. You're the Wizard of Oz in a lot of ways.
8: Director Comey really brought a lot to the role that FBI people had never seen before.
7: I wanted to change the way the FBI thought about leadership.
16: I remember one of his first briefings. He had us go around the room and say what kind of Halloween candy was our favorite.
7: And if it was Reese's Peanut Butter Cups, did you eat them in one bite or nibble around the edges?
8: And I thought, oh my gosh, you know, I'm a jaded FBI agent. Like, what are we doing here? But next thing I know, I was learning things about my friends that I'd never known before.
9: He was one of the most accessible government executives you could imagine.
0: I am 14 months into this awesome job, and I've now visited 53 of our 56 field offices.
8: He was also super tall, which we thought was kind of fascinating.
17: How are you doing, sir?
18: Good, how are you?
17: Excellent, excellent.
5: He would turn to employees and say, I have some expectations for you.
8: To take care of ourselves, to not work 24 hours a day.
5: Comey would also tell people, I want you to love someone. You will be a better FBI employee if you actually take the time to have people in your life.
7: The mission is everything for the people of the FBI. The job is hard, the hours are long, the money's not great. And so sleep and love and exercise are the path to keeping yourself in a place where you can protect the American people for the long term.
19: Another Republican joining the race, but this one like no other.
20: Billionaire Donald Trump says he really is running for president.
12: Hillary Clinton becoming the Democratic nominee was somewhat expected. Trump was a completely different story.
21: That is some group of people, thousands.
22: Donald Trump never served in any kind of government post. He had bone spurs for Vietnam. He had no sense of public service.
23: 41-year-old Donald Trump is a billionaire real estate developer who likes to put his name on the buildings he owns.
22: He lived by a code of Roy Cohen, take no prisoners. Somebody punches you, punch back 10 times harder.
24: I would have wiped the floor with the guys that weren't loyal, which I will now do, which is great. You know, I love getting even with people.
12: Comey and Trump really could not be more different. They both were comfortable in the media spotlight.
25: You spin, baby. You spin.
12: But that's pretty much where the similarities end. Comey is much more careful in his words. Trump was confrontational.
26: Stampede.
12: Trump was accusatory in almost every public setting he's ever been in.
26: Hillary Clinton, who's weak, she'll never be able to do the job.
4: We're fighting like crazy. We were working our tails off at the Trump campaign.
25: Trump does.
4: But I think the honest expectation was that this is going to be tough. It's going to be tough to beat a Clinton for a political newcomer.
22: And then you get James Comey's intervention in that election.
19: The FBI is now looking into Clinton's private email system.
15: The inspector general made the referral to the FBI.
27: I have released 55,000 pages of emails. We are all accountable to the American people to get the facts right.
7: No one is above the law in the FBI's eyes. It doesn't matter who we're investigating. We're trying to find out what's true.
26: This is the single biggest scandal since Watergate.
22: It gave fodder to the Trump campaign, but it also brought the FBI into trying to be a referee, which is an impossible task to do.
7: The Clinton email investigation was obviously of tremendous public interest. I thought it was very important to make sure that the FBI and the Department of Justice have showed their work to the American people.
19: You're looking
1: looking at that podium right there. We're waiting to hear from the FBI director, James Comey, any moment now.
19: There's no official word on what exactly he's going to talk about.
2: It's the first time an FBI director has waded publicly into that political circle.
6: It's an art. It's threading the needle. But Comey jumped the mandate.
3: Because of his actions during the 2016 election, I'm not sure there is a name more associated with partisan rage

0: Brace the slow.
1: Ask your doctor about Jardiance.
2: Good morning. I'm here to give you an update on the FBI's investigation of Secretary Clinton's use of a personal email system during her time as Secretary of State.
3: July 5th, 2016 was an incredibly important day in American politics, in American history, and in the FBI's history.
4: It was very important that we be as complete and transparent as possible with the American people.
2: I have not coordinated this statement or reviewed it in any way with the Department of Justice or any other part of the government. They do not know what I'm about to say.
5: It was just sort of like this very quiet reaction, like, huh, I wonder what's going to happen next.
6: I felt kind of sick about it because it's not typically how the FBI does business. We don't speak to the public about charging decisions.
2: We did not find clear evidence that Secretary Clinton or her colleagues intended to violate laws governing the handling of classified information. We are expressing to justice our view that no charges are appropriate in this case.
7: Look, I have said I made a mistake using my personal email. I regret that, and it's time to move on.
8: Director Comey, there are people who say you're making this announcement to clear the way for her to campaign for the president.
9: James Comey's announcement, it absolutely hurt the Trump campaign, and I believe it was intended to. He assumed a level of authority that was not his.
10: I have such respect for the FBI. I am so disappointed.
11: We have a rigged system, folks.
9: He's not a prosecutor. He's certainly not a judge or jury. And yet he exonerated Hillary, and he was clearly inserting himself in politics.
6: There was a lot of turmoil within the FBI about our conclusion in the case. Now, if we charge someone, the indictment speaks for itself. We certainly don't make public announcements about cases without our DOJ counterparts there with us.
5: To us, that was certainly a protocol, breach. You don't do that.
3: Comey thought he had to do it because he thought that Attorney General Loretta Lynch had already compromised herself with public credibility.
7: Outcry over Lynch meeting with former President Bill Clinton on the tarmac.
4: I said, if we

0: stand together given this, we would be seen in a way that is tainted.
1: Loretta Lynch did not want to recuse herself, and that put the FBI in a very precarious situation.
0: It didn't matter which decision the FBI made. We were conducting an investigation of one of the two candidates for president. Whatever we did, we were going to be accused of being political. I wouldn't have done it differently.
1: One thing I don't think anyone in the FBI could have predicted is that the Clinton case would be reopened and just days before a presidential election.
2: Thousands of additional emails have been discovered on another electronic device.
3: So what happens inside the FBI is they essentially have a crash investigation.
1: Is this something new, or is this information they already have? And I talked to a former senior member of her campaign who said they were livid. She has described it as getting kneecapped by Comey just before an election.
4: When you're doing things in October, heading in November, you're confusing the electorate, and you become the boogeyman in history.
1: And just 2 days before the election, Comey is briefed by that investigative team, and they tell him, boss, there's nothing new here.
5: Right now, a historic moment. We can now project the winner of the presidential race.
6: The man who's just pulled off the most stunning, unbelievable upset in American political history.
7: We reject the president-elect!
8: This is a divided country right now.
9: While the campaign is over, our work on this movement is now really just beginning.
10: It's almost impossible to believe that reopening and reclosing that case in the days prior to the election did not have an impact on the election.
0: We had to make the decision without regard to politics. I really couldn't consider how it might affect an election. I hope it didn't. I don't mean this to sound flip, but it doesn't matter. It doesn't change how I think about the decision.
3: Comey believed, when the fever breaks, I think you'll understand why I did what I did. The years since have proven that it's not a temporary condition. It's not a fever. This is the way things are now. And I think he just misjudged the moment tremendously.
11: FBI Director James Comey, are you going to ask for his resignation?
12: I think that I would rather not comment on that yet. I haven't made up my mind. I respect him a lot. I respect the FBI a lot.
3: Comey wasn't used to how Trump operates, how he talks, how he throws stuff out there just for effect. As much as the FBI has to be independent, it can't just be completely divorced from the government. That would never work. And I think Comey worried a lot about how do I quickly build a relationship with this person.
1: Before Trump is sworn into office, the leaders of the various national security agencies in the U.S., including Director Comey, made a trip to Trump Tower. They were going to brief President Trump on the threat from Russia, efforts by the Russians to influence the election.
0: During my first meeting with Donald Trump, I kept having this weird vision pop into my head that reminded me of Cosa Nostra. Cosa Nostra is the official name for the mafia. And I think what was bringing it back was the way in which he operated, the deference that those around him showed, and that his concern when being briefed by the leaders of our country's intelligence community was not about America, but about me, me, me, me.
1: So in addition to briefing Trump on Russia's collusion, Comey had another role that day.
0: My job was to stay behind and brief him on an accusation that the Russians had captured images of unusual sexual activities long before he was president-elect, during a visit by Donald Trump to Moscow. The information wasn't verified. It hadn't been investigated by the FBI. I didn't know whether the information was accurate or not. We thought it was important to let him know there was this allegation that was about to become public.
13: What was supposed to be a legitimate national security briefing turned into an absolute political ambush. Trump hadn't done anything wrong and was very insistent on that point. This is a lie. Comey knew that it was not true. It's a garbage report that should not be given any credibility at all, certainly not taken up the highest levels of U.S. national security and U.S. intelligence.
0: He likely perceived it as pulling a J. Edgar Hoover. We were showing him something in order to have something over him. So he ought to treat us well, which was, of course, not our purpose. The intelligence community leadership believed it was important, and I agreed very much, that we not keep secrets from the President of the United States. It was a way to reduce the power of such information by letting the person at the center of such information know that we were aware of it so that it wouldn't have any power to coerce him.
1: After the meeting, Comey comes down, gets in the armored Suburban. He sits next to me.
0: I asked Josh Campbell, my special assistant in the car, to give me the classified laptop.
1: I hand it over, and the cabin of the vehicle went silent. It's just him typing. Type, type, type. He's taking notes about what exactly had occurred, just in case a record would be needed down the road.
0: It was really important that I be able to protect the institution and, frankly, be able to protect myself by having a reliable memory of what we had talked about.
14: I relayed at that time to President-elect Trump. I said, you cannot trust this man. He cannot serve as your FBI director, and you have to fire him on day one.
3: They were never really going to see eye to eye on things because they just have wildly different views. That relationship started going bad from their first face-to-face meeting. From that moment on, the gulf

0: season premieres Saturday at 9 on CNN.
1: The FBI's mission is to protect the American people and uphold the Constitution of the United States.
2: Everything the FBI does is in service of that mission. You are there to accomplish and help others accomplish that mission.
3: You see, less than 1% of the people that apply to be an FBI agent actually complete the FBI Academy.
4: All FBI agents go through the same training. You go to Quantico, you get that basic understanding of how the organization works, how investigations are supposed to be conducted.
5: Slowly get out of the car, keep your hands high.
3: FBI agent classes span a lot of different backgrounds. We had one person that was a trainer at NASA.
4: It was someone who was an art history major.
3: One person worked at a bank.
4: A former flight attendant. And so what they're looking for is not just can you do the job, but are you shapeable? Are you moldable?
2: Most agent trainees come to Quantico with very little firearms experience. And that is how the firearms instructors prefer it. They want a blank slate. They want to teach you the FBI way. You learn how to engage in hand-to-hand combat. And then there's all the classroom stuff. You study law, writing, how to read a fingerprint, which is very hard. It's my worst subject.
6: The Emergency Vehicle Operations Center, it was the most fun. You get to drive a car recklessly on a closed track, and they're saying, go faster, go faster.
2: We have an infamous program that's designed to teach agents search warrants.
6: And we would do most of those over at Hogan's Alley.
3: Hogan's Alley is a fake town within Quantico. It's about 10 square blocks. It has a movie theater. It has a bank, several houses. It has a motel.
2: It's like very hands-on, very realistic. That training was absolutely essential.
4: It produces the agents and analysts that go out into the field and get to do good, that get to help people. It was really, really something special.
7: I, Donald John Trump, do solemnly swear that I will, to the best of my ability, preserve, protect, and defend the Constitution of the United States.
8: Something that Donald Trump has believed, I am the boss, and I don't care about this tradition of DOJ and FBI independence from the political desires of the Oval Office. To a guy like James Comey, that is something that is completely anathema and a sign that there is genuine Democratic backsliding within the United States.
1: He called me the end of his first week to ask me to come to dinner at the White House. It was unusual to get a call. Unprecedented, actually, to get a call.
9: I think it's totally appropriate. I mean, look, the FBI cannot only answer to itself. We hire Donald Trump to be the boss, to be the overseer of every federal executive branch agency, including the FBI. So, I mean, they have to answer to someone. And my strong inclination is Trump wanted to learn more about it. Just how dishonest is he?
7: We had a very nice dinner at the White House very early on. A dinner was arranged. I think he asked for the dinner.
10: Outside of current issues involving national security concerns, that the President of the United States should have little or nothing to do with the FBI.
1: I showed up at the White House that evening. I convinced myself that it was a group dinner because I learned from my staff that he was having dinners with leaders of the intelligence community and the national security community. I went and stood outside the green room and peeked in, and I saw that in the center was a small table with two place settings and two chairs. And so I knew this was not the group dinner I'd been expecting. This was going to be a one-on-one. And President Trump arrived shortly thereafter. And then we sat down and had a dinner very, very close to each other on a very small table. And early in the dinner, I think probably still on the salad, he said that he needed loyalty, that he expected loyalty. He wanted a commitment that he was never going to have a problem with the FBI and that I was on his team. And I was so surprised by that request that I just stared at him and didn't blink for probably three beats, which is a very long time at a small table like that. And then he broke the stare and looked down and began eating. Near the end of the conversation, he again asked for a commitment that I would be loyal. And I said, you'll always get honesty from me. A clumsy way to try to avoid the request. And he said, that's what I want, honest loyalty.
11: I hardly know the man. I'm not going to say, I want you to pledge allegiance. Who would do that? It doesn't make sense. No, I didn't say that, and I didn't say the other.
1: It is not possible that I misunderstood President Trump at our dinner.
4: Whatever may or may not have been salvageable in their relationship, a stake is driven through the heart of that.
1: The request that I pledge as the FBI director personal loyalty to the president would violate everything I believe, which was to protect the FBI's independence.
12: You have two men who have radically different visions engaged in a standoff over who is the FBI beholden to, who controls the FBI. For Donald Trump, the FBI is not independent. The FBI should be loyal to the President of the United States.
13: Jim was troubled about the entire interaction, and ultimately we discussed that he should probably, while it was still fresh in his mind, create a record of what he remembered.
1: I wrote memos every time I had any conversation with President Trump of substance because I knew that his approach represented a threat to the reputation and the reality of the institution I led, and I didn't trust him.
13: President Trump is very wary of the FBI. He is a very black and white person. You're either on his team, slavishly loyal, or you're an enemy.

0: tonight on CNN and next day on the CNN app.
1: In every important city throughout the United States are the inconspicuous headquarters of men whose job is to see rather than to be seen.
2: The FBI has a notoriously bad history when it comes to diversity.
1: Accurate marksmanship is a matter of self-preservation.
2: In his early days as director, J. Edgar Hoover only hired men, only white men. It was 1972 before we started hiring women as agents. It's been an uphill climb.
3: When James Comey is head of the FBI, 83% of FBI agents are white, and they are overwhelmingly male. Is that agency going to be effective in areas that it's not representative of?
4: Core to the FBI's competency is the agent's ability to develop trust. If a 6'8" white guy is standing in your doorway, you may not feel the same connection and trust if he doesn't understand you, understand your neighborhood, or if it's a language issue, if he doesn't speak anything but English. That's a problem in developing witnesses, developing trust.
5: And one of the things that was important to him was to make sure that our workforce better reflected the communities that we serve.
4: I said, here's the good news. The talent's out there. I was in Los Angeles for a diversity recruiting event to try and convince talented people who were underrepresented in the FBI, you ought to be part of this life, and was early. So I went to the FBI field office in Los Angeles and did my walk arounds to say hello to people. And over their heads, I could see, I think, three big television screens with no volume, but tuned to news channels.
6: And I'm standing off near a wall. And I just remember as I'm staring at my phone, the room goes quiet.
4: As I was speaking, I saw a crawl that said, Comey resigns. And I thought, that's not right.
7: I think it was a good idea for him to resign. But...
4: And my first instinct, honestly, given the number of pranks in the FBI, was that they were being funny. And so I said, that took a lot of work. Now, let me continue with what I was saying. And as I continued speaking...
8: This is important, guys. I'll let you finish, but the president has accepted the attorney general's recommendation to dismiss James Comey.
9: Excuse my breath here, Wolf. I just ran out here.
4: The crawl changed from Comey resigns to Comey fired. And so then I started to stumble a little bit in my remarks to the employees. And I said, look, I don't know whether that's true or not. I'm about to go find out. It felt otherworldly.
10: This is the motorcade of former Director Comey.
4: Numbness, confusion.
11: This is American history unfolding.
4: Because I really had not expected to be fired.
12: The question you also have to ask, was this a coup or a firing?
13: We did see him get onto this jet right here.
10: We are watching the plane bringing former FBI Director James Comey back to Washington.
2: People were really shaken up by the suddenness of what had happened. Walk down the hallway in headquarters and see like people gathered together, like speaking in hushed tones, crying, emotional.
5: People still genuinely liked him as the director. They felt he was a visionary leader.
4: I started on the plane to digest that this is the last time I'm ever going to do this. I intentionally broke an FBI rule that no longer applied to me. I opened a bottle of wine.
6: So he pours himself this cup of wine and he's seated there. And at some moment I walked up to him and said, hey, you got any extra? And he said, I thought you'd never ask. I said, you know, I'm not allowed as an FBI agent to be drinking on the job, but I don't work for you anymore. And he started laughing. I mean, that was the nature of the relationship, that even in the most tense times, you can still find levity.
4: And then a sadness started to hit me. And then it really hit me when the pilots created a space for me to come and sit between them as they landed at National Airport, because this would be my last flight ever. So I went up there and they choked up and I started to get emotional. And then I could feel it starting to hit me as I sat between them.
14: Trump's firing of Comey was Nixonian. It was, you know, the Saturday Night Massacre all over again. It's getting rid of a person that won't adhere to my every whim.
2: The FBI director has a 10-year term and is expected to serve the full 10 years. It's definitely not common for the president to fire a director. Well, maybe it is now.
15: We don't elect the FBI director, right? But we do elect the president, who is his boss and can hire and fire the FBI director and can have private meetings with him.
6: We call back to headquarters, and someone from the Trump team had dropped off a letter at the front door of the FBI.
4: His letter to me said, "Dear Director Comey, I received the attached letters from the Attorney General and Deputy Attorney General of the United States recommending your dismissal as Director of the FBI. I have accepted their recommendation, and you are hereby terminated and removed from office, effective immediately. It is essential that we find new leadership for the FBI that restores public trust and confidence in its vital law enforcement mission. I wish you the best of luck in your future endeavors." Like, my first reaction was, what is he talking about? And then I had a chance to look at the memo from the then Deputy Attorney General saying that the reason they were firing me was because of the Clinton investigation, which Trump had told me during dinner he thought I had handled beautifully.
16: And then, of course, it didn't take long for Donald Trump to start going out there and saying the quiet part loud.
17: Oh, I was going to fire regardless of recommendation.
18: So there was really room.
17: And in fact, when I decided to just do it, I said to myself, I said, you know, this Russia thing with Trump and Russia is a made-up story. It's an excuse by the Democrats.
18: Are you angry with Mr. Comey because of his Russia investigation?
17: I just want somebody that's competent.
19: The FBI had been investigating whether Trump campaign aides were conspiring in any way with Russian agents to affect the outcome of the election.
2: President Trump revealed what I believe was his real reason for firing Jim Comey. He was not comfortable with the investigation of his campaign's potential ties to Russia.
15: There was unanimity that it was the right thing to do. But at the same time, there was a widespread recognition within the White House that this was a problem, that this was a PR challenge.
4: After I was fired, Donald Trump tweeted that I should hope there aren't tapes of our conversations.
19: It takes months for people to sort out the reality, which is that there was no tape of that conversation.
4: And so I asked one of my friends to share, not the memo itself, but the content to a reporter. And that ought to be enough to get the Department of Justice to realize they need to hand this to an investigator and prosecutor.
20: These Comey memos are the latest bombshell in this still unfolding story.
21: This is perhaps the most explosive revelation yet.
20: These memos raise additional questions about whether the president was trying to interfere in the Russia investigation.
16: The firing of James Comey sets off one of the longest and most chaotic months of the Trump era. And boy, is that saying something.

0: slippers, but they're sneakers. Hands-free cozy fit Skechers Slip-ins.
1: The Justice Department tonight naming the former FBI director, Robert Mueller, special counsel to take over the investigation into Russia's meddling in the 2016 election.
2: The firing and the memos combined created so much uncertainty about the reliability of the Justice Department that there pretty much had to be a special counsel.
3: This is an investigation that is now just plainly independent.
4: Who's not beholden to the administration.
5: You know, the whole thing is ludicrous. It's ludicrous. And yet it was used, unfortunately, effectively, to largely derail the Trump presidency.
6: There was no collusion. There was no obstruction.
7: It just boggles the mind that Donald Trump thought getting rid of him in the way that he did would make the problem go away.
6: It's all a big hoax. I call it the witch hunt.
7: And all that that did was turbocharge and expand the scope of these investigations.
8: A dramatic day on Capitol Hill with fired FBI Director James Comey taking center stage.
9: We are now just hours away from what promises to be a riveting show on Capitol Hill.
7: James Comey has yet another public coming out.
10: We are hosting a Comey hearing watch party.
8: James Comey's testimony, of course, is highly anticipated this morning.
5: Comey revels in the limelight. He loves cameras. We were not, at that point, you know, very concerned about what Comey had to say.
11: I was nervous to be testifying, and I'm never nervous testifying. And I think I was because I felt alone a bit. That I was no longer the director, I was a private citizen.
7: Comey's testimony on Capitol Hill included quite a few explosive claims that he was making about Donald Trump.
4: You interpret the discussion with the president about Flynn as a direction to stop the investigation, is that correct?
11: Yes.
12: Trump's national security advisor, Michael Flynn, was under investigation. And the day after Flynn ultimately resigns, Comey's at the White House for a meeting, and Trump asks him to stick around.
11: When it was just the two of us, he said something to me about Mike Flynn being a good guy, and he asked me to let that go. I hope you can let that go. I was stunned, and time slowed down as I tried to figure out how to address that.
7: The president of the United States is not supposed to pressure the director of the FBI to ease up on his buddies.
13: Do you sense that the president was trying to obstruct justice or just seek for a way for Mike Flynn to save face, given he had already been fired?
11: I don't think it's for me to say whether the conversation I had with the president was an effort to obstruct. I took it as a very disturbing thing, very concerning.
14: Did you at any time urge former FBI Director James Comey to close or to back down the investigation into Michael Flynn? And also, as you look back...
15: No. Next question.
16: Donald Trump has a well-established and well-documented history of denying every accusation that's made about him.
12: If you look at all of this in total, Trump's demand for loyalty from an FBI director, his request to drop a criminal investigation, and then his firing of an FBI director who would not go along with that, that really shows this tension between the president and this law enforcement institution.
17: It is extremely dangerous for the executive branch and for the institution of the FBI to be beholden to one another.
16: This is exactly what we're not supposed to do in this country. We live under the rule of law. Everybody's supposed to be treated equally. You're supposed to have constitutional rights.
18: The FBI is supposed to be insulated, independent.
11: Decisions have to be made without regard to persons. And if they're made with Lady Justice peeking under the blindfold to make sure I'm only going after Democrats or only going after Republicans,

0: on CNN and next day on the CNN app.
1: Here it is. This is the Mueller report that's held the country in suspense.
2: 2 years ago, the acting attorney general directed the office to investigate Russian interference in the 2016 presidential election. I'm speaking out today because our investigation is complete.
3: The Mueller report concluded that there was a Russian effort organized at the highest levels of the Russian government to try and influence the U.S. election in favor of Donald Trump.
4: That's the conclusion. It's not a hoax. It's not a conspiracy to take out a candidate. It's a fact. The Russian government, they did it. And anyone who tells you different is lying.
3: What it also concluded was they didn't find enough evidence to prove that Donald Trump or anyone from the campaign actively colluded in those Russian efforts.
5: These were bad people. You look at McCabe and Comey, and this was an attempted coup. This was an attempted takedown of a president, and we beat them. We beat them.
3: Nor did it exonerate him from any misconduct involved in the investigation. So it left that an open question.
6: The James Comeys of the world, who were once leading the FBI, they are long gone.
7: President-elect Donald Trump has announced his intention to nominate Kash Patel as the next director of the FBI.
8: Kash Patel, this longtime Trump supporter, this very aggressive critic of the FBI, that's who Trump wants to run the FBI. He's confirmed 51-49, razor close, for a job that has always been very wide margin confirmations. And that speaks a lot to there's no such thing anymore as the FBI being free of politics. The FBI is right dead center at the heart of politics now.
6: During his first year back in office, President Trump wasted barely any time. He was going to use the federal government, the FBI, the Department of Justice, to go after his political enemies.
7: The former FBI director, James Comey, has just been indicted by a federal grand jury.
9: He is accused of lying to Congress and obstructing a proceeding related to the FBI's investigation of Russian meddling in the 2016 election.
10: James Comey has pleaded not guilty to criminal charges.
1: A U.S. federal judge has now dismissed the indictments against former FBI director James Comey.
11: He got out on a technicality, and you'll see what happens.
12: I'm still considered a villain in MAGA world. I'm not sure exactly why that is. I often joke I'm the relationship that Trump can't get over. Wakes up in the middle of the night thinking about me and how I'm living my best life.
13: It was a great honor for me to fire, I will tell you this, a great honor to fire James Comey.
12: I loved being FBI director. I'm so glad that I was. And yeah, I don't regret it for a moment.
3: This is going to be an incredible test for the FBI. Can the institution survive this moment and come out to be the FBI it's supposed to be?
12: My message to FBI agents today is remember what you were trained to do, do things the right way, document everything, because to the extent you're asked to do things the wrong way, there will be accountability.

0: I don't want to have any trouble with you.
1: Well, then you watch yourself.
2: The story of the FBI hero has endured for almost a century now.
0: Hey, Jimmy.
3: The G-Men are the forces for good. Almost in a Marvel comic book hero-like way.
4: That was really deliberately created by a man named J. Edgar Hoover.
3: But he took it in a direction that nobody could imagine.
5: As director of the FBI, J. Edgar Hoover was the only senior official that served through 8 different administrations.
3: He became almost synonymous with presidents in his sense of power.
6: And the president at all times knew this.
4: Hoover and Nixon, to most of the world, seemed very hard to love. But they really had a friendship.
7: When Nixon came to the White House, he assumed that he could count on Hoover.
3: They knew how to destroy mutual enemies.
4: Nixon really wanted Hoover to serve as his own political investigative force.
3: But the Nixon White House was starting to act like they owned the FBI.
7: It was not very long until some cracks appeared in that relationship.
4: It really became this dance of favors and threats.
3: You don't want an FBI to try to destroy a president, but you also don't want a president to try to destroy the FBI.
8: The relationship between the FBI director and the president has always been complicated.
4: Sometimes they're in moments of deep collaboration. At other times, the FBI is investigating the president.
9: The relationship has to be characterized by a certain ambiguity and tension.
10: There are all kinds of things that can happen when those two entities get together.
11: To understand the FBI, and really to understand the 20th century, American democracy, you have to understand J. Edgar Hoover.
12: He was cunning, right? Tactical, terrorizing, vindictive, secretive, closed off. Yeah, he was a tough customer. I'm glad I didn't have to work for him.
4: Hoover is such a villain in our own politics, but for most of his career, the FBI was an incredibly popular organization, and Hoover himself was one of the most popular public servants in American life.
13: FBI headquarters? One moment, please. I'll give you Mr. Hoover.
14: Heading up this organization is the number one G-man, the famed John Edgar Hoover.
7: I think that J. Edgar Hoover represented the best and the brightest.
15: You respected Mr. Hoover. He never gave you any reason not to respect him.
7: He was the symbol of the FBI.
0: The motto of the FBI, fidelity, bravery, integrity.
7: I always wanted to be an FBI agent since I was in the 8th grade. I always thought, wow, why can't they have women FBI agents? And of course, they'd give you the, no, it has to be a male.
15: My dad was in the FBI for 27 years. I was 12 or 13 years old when I first met J. Edgar Hoover. So it was just an honor to be part of that when I joined the FBI back in 1972.
5: I came to do agents class November 1964. I wore a dark blue suit, a white shirt, a subdued tie, hat, and lace-up shoes because that was Mr. Hoover's uniform.
15: The first rule of the Bureau was to not embarrass the Bureau in any way.
4: Mr. Hoover had a lot of rules. He was a micromanager. There are memos about snacks.
15: He didn't like to have coffee at the desk.
4: They were certainly not supposed to drink alcohol. They were supposed to go to church.
5: None of the cars had two things, air conditioning or standard radios, because Mr. Hoover wants you paying attention to work. Okay.
4: Just about every aspect of his agents' lives he wanted to control. But I think it did create this culture of loyalty and of a certain kind of pride.
3: When you think of J. Edgar Hoover, you have to remember he's a product of Washington, D.C.
11: We have to remember D.C. in many ways was a southern city. And so Hoover grows up understanding segregation as not something that was imposed, but something that was really God-ordained.
4: He learned law at George Washington University. But in my view, he also learned how to think about race through a fraternity called Kappa Alpha.
11: This is an organization that counts Robert E. Lee as its spiritual father. This is a fraternity that sees itself really as gatekeepers, if you will, or legacy bearers of the South. And that's the fraternity that helps to shape Hoover's understanding of who he was, and most importantly, really helps to shape the Bureau.
4: When Hoover became director of the Bureau, he was actually this pretty good-looking, slim, incredibly energetic young man. And he was really brought in as a reformer.
2: The fact that Bureau is in the name has this sort of pencil pusher bureaucratic association, and yet also there are these highly technical trained badass operatives and agents.
7: And he really revolutionized at the time with a scientific investigation that he brought into the Bureau. He set up a world-class fingerprint system and an FBI scientific laboratory.
5: There's no question that Edgar Hoover evolved the FBI from a very small and limited organization to one of the most dynamic law enforcement and counterintelligence purposes of any in the world.
11: He understood that he who holds information holds power.
4: From the moment the FBI was created, there were real concerns that it was going to become basically a political spying and intimidation organization.
1: J. Edgar Hoover places a lot of emphasis on independence and the idea of not being controlled or beholden to presidents or to any really institutional authority.
4: Hoover served under 8 different presidents. 4 of them were Democrats, 4 of them were Republicans, and he really thought of himself as this kind of great nonpartisan figure.
15: We were definitely told that in new agents class, to be nonpartisan all the time.
11: We have administrations come and go. And Hoover remained.
4: And part of what that produced was a bureau that was often running Hoover's own politics.
16: Hoover, he did not like the pop culture as it changed in the 60s.
4: The 1960s gave rise to the counterculture and rock and roll, free love, and other new movements.
17: Early feminism was emerging. I was in my mid-20s. I had this notion that I could have a career, family, and that I could be an activist. I wanted the whole enchilada.
18: Activism was actually the religion of my family during that time. I was born of 2 activist parents. I used to like to say that I could march before I could even walk.
11: To really understand this moment in American life, you know, we have to remember there was a great deal of turmoil. We have the assassination, not just of JFK, but also his brother. And then, of course, Martin Luther King Jr. as well. We had the civil rights movement and what the FBI literally will call in their internal memos a racial revolution.
1: America is deeply unequal, volatile, and people are tired.
11: Hoover sort of lumped all of that in together with the rise in crime.
14: 4 days of rioting, looting, and arson rocked the city of Detroit. Newark struggles to restore peace and order.
19: Without law and order, society will destroy itself.
4: From the vantage point of J. Edgar Hoover, they were all a danger to America.
16: Hoover felt that he was responsible for every part of American life and for trying to control attitudes.
2: Hoover started keeping tabs on anyone he didn't like. And he didn't like a lot of people.
16: Artists, quite diverse people, from, say, Marian Anderson to Lillian Hellman.
1: But it's also people like Marilyn Monroe, John Lennon, his wife Yoko Ono, Harry Belafonte, Paul Robeson, Muhammad Ali. everyone who has expressed any kind of criticism, even mild critique of the United States, immediately falls under the purview and the surveillance of J. Edgar Hoover.
5: Hoover was seen as an iron fist. He had infamous files that even most of the high-ranking officials in Washington feared.
16: The secrets were always powerful in that they could be given to somebody else to destroy someone.
1: That's why he's so feared. Richard Nixon, he says, "You have all this dirt on the people on my list. What kind of dirt do you have on me?"

0: It's more interest.
1: I like that.
0: Vanguard.
2: 1968, the Vietnam War was heating up enormously.
3: The civilian casualties just kept mounting and mounting in Vietnam, and that had a huge impact on me. So we were very involved in the anti-war movement.
2: People who were opposed to the war were getting more and more concerned about whether it would ever end.
4: The fabric of our society was being pulled apart.
5: This sparks a level of backlash and conservatism. I think most notably, it shows up in the 1968 presidential campaign, particularly in the candidacy of Richard Nixon.
6: The war was the dominant issue in the campaign. Nixon gave a sort of a comfort to the country.
7: America will be able to lead the free world along the paths of peace, and that will convince the communist world that war is not certainly a path that they will choose. I think it's possible, and that's what I'm dedicating my campaign to and my election to if we win this election.
8: Thank you.
2: So Nixon declared himself a peace candidate, suggesting that the country was out of control with anti-war activists.
5: He is advocating for what he calls the forgotten American.
9: It is a quiet voice in the tumult of the shouting. It is the voice of the great majority of Americans, the forgotten Americans, the non-shouters, the non-demonstrators.
2: He was trying to talk to people who hated the opposition to the war.
9: When the nation with the greatest tradition of the rule of law is plagued by unprecedented lawlessness, then it's time for new leadership for the United States of America.
6: No question that Nixon did run a law and order campaign.
10: Law and order was this very useful phrase. It signified partly concerns about the rising rate of urban crime, but it also signaled challenges to protesters who many people thought were kind of hippie disruptors or urban rioters.
5: And so almost all of his solutions focus on control and eradicating protests.
11: Give speeches that sound a great deal like J. Edgar Hoover.
12: My friends, we're going to have order, we're going to have law, we're going to have justice.
9: It's time for a complete house cleaning, a new attorney general that will restore respect for law and order in the United States.
13: I turned 21 and I got the right to vote. I voted for Richard.

0: Nixon because I felt that he had the best platform. He was conservative.
1: I had voted for Kennedy the one before, but I voted for Nixon this time because I thought we needed to get straightened out.
2: We called him Tricky Dick.
3: Oh, I thought he was dreadful. I mean, I could hardly stand to look at his face on TV.
4: He basically picked up language that J. Edgar Hoover had been using since the 1930s.
5: And that, of course, would have pleased Hoover. Perhaps it was natural that they would gravitate to each other.
4: Hoover and Nixon really had a lot in common. They were sons of the middle class who had to fight their way into the Washington establishment, and they both had some resentments about that.
6: Before he starts his political career, Nixon wants to be a G-man.
4: You can see why that would appeal to him. He was a young lawyer, and the FBI was this kind of star celebrity agency during those years.
7: G-man. It stood for being a government man.
4: They had just vanquished John Dillinger.
1: And during one of the apprehensions, Machine Gun Kelly yelled out, "Don't shoot, G-man, don't shoot."
8: It was no accident that G-men were also portrayed in exactly the same way as these superheroes, in comic books, in bubblegum packs, across the board.
9: It becomes this dream for many young men to be an FBI agent. This image of the G-man is everything that is right with America.
4: The fact that Richard Nixon was denied that became really a joke between Hoover and Nixon as they got to know each other.
10: I remember very well that in 1937, I submitted an application to become a member of the FBI. And I never heard anything from that application.
4: I think we tend to conceive of them as two of the most friendless, unappealing men ever in American politics, and yet they really liked each other. Hoover and Nixon met very early in Nixon's career.
5: When Nixon was a new member of Congress from California.
4: Hoover was really the elder statesman. He had been at the helm of the FBI for more than two decades at that point. He was one of the most powerful men in Washington, and Nixon was just this new congressman that no one had ever heard of.
5: Nixon was on the House Un-American Activities Committee, and that was right up Hoover's alley.
11: New evidence of communist activities in government circles is promised by the House Committee on Un-American Activities.
5: Hoover and his agents and their informants were deeply involved in trying to root out communists from government agencies.
12: These documents were fed out of the State Department over 10 years ago by communists who were employees of that department.
5: The anti-communist attitude and fervent anti-communist commitment was the real strong thing that drew them together.
9: In 1968, Richard Nixon finally is headed to the White House. And even yet and still, as President of the United States, he still realizes that he needs the power and he needs the friendship and the allyship

0: come to you.
1: 800-821-4000.
2: Mr. Hoover, could you tell me the nature of your visit with the president-elect?
3: No, just a very pleasant personal visit.
4: 9 days after winning the election, Nixon and Hoover meet at the Hotel Pierre.
5: Nixon and Hoover met and forged a pact that they would be united together and to trade information. Let's collaborate.
2: Do you plan to continue on as director? Would you like to continue on as director?
3: That's entirely in the hands of the president-elect. What he wants, I'm willing to do.
6: There's lots of outward signaling about this relationship. Nixon is kind of coming back out of that meeting with just this big smile on his face, thinking, you know, this is going to be fun.
4: This is a relationship that goes beyond politics. These two individuals hang out together socially. They visit one another at their homes. And Nixon's daughter even performs a water ballet for Hoover.
6: He and Hoover had been friends for 20 years. And they hadn't just been friends. They had been confidants.
7: When Nixon returned to Washington as president, there was every reason for him to expect that he would continue having a close relationship with Hoover, both on a personal level and on a professional level.
8: Mr. President, I want to take a moment now to express to you the deep appreciation. Our nation will reach its destiny at peace with law and order, as you have indicated. And therefore, it's with great pride and pleasure that I present this badge to you. And with it, you become an official member of the FBI family. Mr. President.
9: During my meeting with Mr. Hoover, he spoke very highly of Nixon and felt like that Nixon was going to be a big plus for the FBI's efforts. Nixon hired an additional 1,000 agents.
4: Nixon empowers Hoover even more than he had been in power in the previous administration. The FBI's budget explodes.
6: Nixon's paranoia is one of the great themes of his presidency. When Nixon first came into office, he asked Hoover to do some pretty sensitive things.
10: I'll never forget when the Cambodian leak occurred. And we said, Henry, it's possible it might be somebody on your staff. Henry said, I will destroy them. We felt this way because the people on the other side, hypocritical. Call it paranoia, but paranoia for peace isn't that bad.
11: They were trying to find out who was leaking national security information.
7: And Hoover did, on Nixon's behalf, put taps on phones of, I think, everybody who worked in Kissinger's office, plus a few journalists.
6: It meant that Nixon really wanted Hoover to serve as his own political investigative force.
4: The dangers of this relationship is that these two individuals are left to their own political desires.
6: This was, in some sense, the nightmare scenario when the Bureau was created.
4: Nixon expects him to do it, both out of their friendship, but also because the FBI has done this for decades.
12: Even from the start, surveillance was a bit of the Wild West during the Hoover days. The Bureau has the ability to do surreptitious entries, which essentially is getting into someone's house, just putting a bug under a table or inside a lamp.
13: You knew when your phones were tapped. That was not hard to figure. You heard little clicking sounds on the phone. The FBI agents tried to blend in with the protesters.
4: This is what we see happening throughout the 60s. We see this in leftist and women's groups, African-American organizations. All these groups recognize that there is an atmosphere of surveillance and paranoia around them. And this is exactly what the FBI wants to create.
14: The FBI wiretapped, surveilled, infiltrated. They stopped at nothing. We didn't know who was an agent and who wasn't.
12: If you're being surveilled today, you know, you're at the tail end of an investigation. Surveillance doesn't happen without a judge or a U.S. attorney, either of those approvals. We are taught that the reason why there's a lot of these controls in place today is because of what was happening with COINTELPRO.
6: COINTELPRO was the most notorious program of Hoover's career. It started out in the 1950s, and it stands for Counterintelligence Program. What counterintelligence meant at the Bureau was not just surveillance, wiretaps, or bugs. It meant active disruptive operations. The most infamous moment was when the FBI tape recorded Martin Luther King's sex life and then sent an anonymous threatening letter to King with these reels of tape that King interpreted as an attempt to get him to commit suicide. That's what counterintelligence meant.
0: That is astonishing that it goes so far beyond the boundaries of not just what is constitutional, but also what is ethical and what we expect of our most powerful institutions.
4: The Black Panther Party comes on the radar of the FBI, and it really was an organization that was focused on self-determination to make sure that African Americans could live in a place, America, where they could be free and equal citizens.
14: The Black Panther Party was a political movement founded by Bobby Seale and Huey Newton, two students at the time on the Merritt College campus. The average age of members of the Black Panther Party was 19 years old. I was 19 when I joined. So this was a youth-led movement.
4: Hoover issues this memo, a COINTELPRO memo, that the FBI is going to work to engage in covert action to make sure that the Black Panther Party does not gain respectability. One way you can really see how concerned the FBI was with anything related to the Black Panther Party is with the case of Frederica Newton.
14: I've been surveilled most of my life, so I don't really know what it feels like to be free of that.
15: Okay, so I want to talk now about your FBI file. This is what we were able to pull.
14: Okay.
15: I'm just going to let you have a moment with it.
14: I haven't seen this file in maybe close to 30 years. I don't know it. Wait, what? That's crazy. So they were in my mother's office? The BPP is a violence-prone Black militant organization. She was only a rank-and-file member, worked at the breakfast program. It's pretty close. And where was I that they were so close that they could take my picture like that? Or so far away that they would zoom in? I don't know. This is crazy. 12:01 a.m., Huey, an unknown woman present and in the bedroom. No conversation, later identified as Frederica Slaughter. I'm looking at, wow, a time when Huey and I were, when I was at his apartment and we were in the bed. I'm a little dizzy right now, honestly. I'm just kind of blown away. Very truly yours, J. Edgar Hoover, Director. I had no idea that J. Edgar Hoover signed my personal surveillance.
4: There's no way in which to quantify how people's lives were completely ruined or altered by these dirty tricks that the FBI engaged in.
14: Well, it's clear that they can infiltrate you at any moment. There's nothing that's sacred that if they can be present in your bedroom, what else

0: Season premieres Saturday at 9 on CNN.
1: Nixon and Hoover, they were working well together. And then some cracks began to appear in that relationship. It was known as the Houston Plan.
2: When I left the White House, one of the things I took with me was the Houston Plan. The Houston Plan was designed to remove all restraints on intelligence gathering relating to the anti-war movement of the time. The chief of staff, Bob Haldeman, called me in and said, this is a project that Tom Houston and the president have been working on. The classification on the project was so high, the classification itself was classified.
3: The plan essentially proposed that the president could wiretap and surveil everyday American citizens and journalists and anybody he deemed an enemy.
4: The systematic use of wiretappings, burglaries or so-called black bag jobs, mail openings, and infiltration against anti-war groups and others. Some of these activities, as Houston emphasized to Nixon, were clearly illegal.
2: I wasn't sure anyone would believe anything I had to say because it was so explosive.
4: Why did you approve a plan that included an element like that that was clearly illegal?
5: Because as president of the United States, I had to make a decision, as has faced most war presidents, in fact, all of them.
4: So what, in a sense, you're saying is that there are certain situations, and the Houston Plan, or that part of it, was one of them, where the president can decide that it's in the best interest of the nation or something, and do something illegal.
5: Well, when the president does it, that means that it is not illegal.
4: By definition.
5: Exactly.
2: The federal government, I knew, had these kinds of powers, but they would just turn it on anybody to find any information.
1: The Houston Plan actually incorporated some of the kinds of operations that Hoover had been doing forever. And Nixon assumed that Hoover would be continuing to do those kinds of illegal activities that he knew Hoover had done before.
3: And here, the man who he'd saw as a friend, a man he'd had invited into his home, a man that he believed they were on the same wavelength. If anybody understands the necessity of this program, it's J. Edgar Hoover. And yet, Hoover says no.
2: Hoover wants to ride out on a white horse and is afraid this will somehow blemish him if it ever comes out.
6: He thought if it ever got out, it would be bad not only for Nixon, but for the FBI and its reputation. Tom Houston, he is enraged by this. He's saying, we have to show J. Edgar Hoover who's president. But they don't show J. Edgar Hoover who's president. The Houston Plan is a moment where Hoover's power and independence as bureau director allowed him to say no to the president.
5: Without Hoover's cooperation, the whole house of cards fell. There couldn't be a Houston Plan. We couldn't implement it.
6: Hoover believed that the FBI needed to be protected from overreaching presidents.
3: This is a big, big, big shock and a big blow to Nixon.
1: That changed everything. They would never go back to the kind of relationship they had before.
7: And as things became more complex, people in the White House at senior levels thought Hoover should be replaced.
2: There was actually a campaign to try to remove him.
6: And they wrote up talking points for Nixon, and Nixon said, all right, I'm going to go in, I'm going to say this to Edgar.
1: Well, none of those words were ever spoken.
6: Not only had Hoover not retired, but Nixon had actually agreed to expand the FBI's footprint overseas.
2: I think Nixon knew of the infamous Hoover files and didn't know what was there that could hurt them.
6: And Hoover insisted that he was the only person who ought to be able to decide if anyone else in the government or the public saw FBI files.
1: In addition to the lack of official oversight, there also was very little written by journalists. The FBI's all powerful, J. Edgar Hoover's all powerful. And this is a problem too big to solve. And it was a matter of figuring out how to get the evidence.
8: March of 1971 was the beginning of a massive fallout for the FBI.
6: The FBI had a tiny little regional office in Media, Pennsylvania, a suburb of Philadelphia.
9: Media was a sleepy little town.
1: The FBI office was in an apartment building diagonally across the street from the county courthouse. A group of 8 people had decided that they would break in to try to find evidence of whether the FBI was suppressing dissent.
8: They planned their heist on the night of the fight of the century, Muhammad Ali and Joe Frazier.
10: I'm the champ. You ain't. You listen. You're the champ.
9: Everyone who could possibly tune in to that fight would tune into it, and it would be a cover for us.
8: This was a very unlikely group to commit such a daring crime. John and Bonnie Raines, a married couple, they had 3 young children.
9: Our house was really the center of a lot of organizing and meetings. And at one point, we had to tell the 2 older children, just don't talk about the maps that are on the wall in that room.
1: And they spent a couple months casing the area.
3: So it's Bonnie Raines who actually goes into the belly of the beast. She dresses up in a disguise as a sophomore student doing a story on the FBI, then cases the entire office.
9: I had this wool hat on, and I tucked all of my long hair up inside that. They didn't suspect a thing. The head of the office was even a little flirty. So I was to ask if I could have an application for employment, which would mean the agent would go open one of the file cabinets, which he did, and I could see that none of the file cabinets were locked. There were no security measures whatsoever. Nothing.
11: This is going to be a spectacular evening.
9: We selected the 4 people who would go in, the 2 men and 2 women.
11: Muhammad Ali in the ring. Now here comes Joe Frazier.
12: Frazier getting closer to the ex-champion.
9: We did remove about 1,000 documents, and there was no suspicion that anything had happened in the middle of that night. It came off without a hitch.
6: Hoover was shocked and horrified.
7: I was in Washington, the FBI headquarters. One of the guys came back and said, hey, did you hear about media? I said, what about media? And he says, well, you'll hear about it.
9: It didn't take long to realize that we had found incriminating documentation.
6: This was the first time that an FBI office had been broken into in this way, first time that these kinds of files had been stolen, and therefore the first time that they were potentially going to be

0: Saturday at 9 on CNN. Next day on the CNN app.
1: Hoover was apoplectic, was the word that was used to describe him. He could not believe that this went on right under the noses of his agents. The FBI flooded Philadelphia with agents looking for us.
2: And he was just terrified that something might get leaked from these files, and his fears were quite justified.
3: It was a Tuesday, March 23rd, 3 weeks after the burglary. I went to work that morning, and as usual, I went to the mailroom first. There was a big manila envelope addressed to me. It was a packet from the Citizens Commission to investigate the FBI. This was the first of the 14 files that I received that first day. It encourages agents to create paranoia in these circles, referring to the new left. And then said, get a point across that there is an FBI agent behind every mailbox.
1: And that's exactly what that climate felt like.
3: So as I was reading, it was getting more extreme. This regional office reported that every black student organization on the campus of Swarthmore was under surveillance.
1: Only about 40% of the documents that we removed were legitimate investigations of crime. And the other 60% were political surveillance and intimidation.
2: The media burglary for the Washington Post was a step into a whole new era. This is before the Pentagon Papers.
3: The Attorney General had been calling, demanding that we not publish.
2: They did all of this at tremendous risk and tremendous personal sacrifice.
1: Hoover wanted to charge us with espionage. If we had been arrested and convicted, we would have been sent to federal prison for life.
3: So I decided that this is important enough. I handed in my story at 6 o'clock that afternoon. By 10 o'clock that night, we went to press. Stolen documents describe FBI surveillance activities. That's my first story. 2 weeks after that, I received my second set of FBI documents. And one of them was a cover sheet, a mere cover sheet, label at the top, COINTELPRO.
4: This is the moment that we begin to get the first evidence of the FBI's COINTELPRO operations.
5: And what those files reveal is the existence of a radically different kind of FBI. It reveals a Machiavelli-like leader in J. Edgar Hoover.
4: The media burglary was one of the most damaging things that ever happened to Hoover's reputation and to the Bureau.
6: And from there, his world begins to completely unravel. And he doesn't live actually to see the complete unraveling as he dies a year later.
7: Edgar Hoover died, that's fine. And I'm going to say that I just want to
8: I remember when Mr. Hoover passed away.
9: In the morning of May the 2nd, 1972.
8: A lot of people saw him the day before. People were just dumbfounded by it.
7: You have to, when a man like J. Edgar Hoover dies, you have to notify the top of the board. I heard it. Shortly after 9 o'clock this morning. You see, I didn't realize he has help with me at all. I don't know if he's got a brother or a sister. He doesn't know where he has. There's apparently something at the FBI, which one of those were that I have given you. So, after all, and I'm going to do it right. But it's a logical one for you to do the eulogy on. He's unique, and his relationship with you goes so far back.

0: Edgar Hoover was one of the giants. For nearly half a century, nearly one-fourth of the whole history of this republic, J. Edgar Hoover has exerted a great influence for good in our national life. This is an end of an era.
1: Nixon really mourns the loss of his friend and former political ally.
2: When Hoover died, the immediate response of Nixon was that old cocksucker. But he also had admiration for somebody who was just off the charts on the way they operated.
3: Hoover dies in May. The Watergate arrest is on June 17th. I've long thought, what would have happened had Hoover still been there?

0: Season premieres Saturday at 9 on CNN.
1: J. Edgar Hoover's grave is down in Congressional Cemetery. I go down there and maintain the grave since 1989, for 35 years now. I'm the only one who's taken care of Hoover's grave. I know that the older generation of ex-agents appreciates it. And it gives me a good feeling to do it. J. Edgar Hoover was not a perfect individual, but he was the father of law enforcement.
2: Hoover's death released really a pent-up desire for change. There was a whole slate of reforms that now needed to happen.
3: Shortly after Mr. Hoover passed away, L. Patrick Gray, the acting director of the FBI, said there's no reason why women can't be FBI agents. So I immediately wrote to him and applied. I was accepted and appointed as one of the first two women FBI agents in America in July of 1972.
4: The FBI director became the only political appointee in the FBI, appointed by the president and ultimately approved by the Senate.
5: We now have term limits for the director of the FBI because of J. Edgar Hoover's service.
2: A 10-year term limit was very carefully orchestrated to be shorter than 48 years, but also longer than any one presidential administration.
4: It was through that process that the FBI became convinced that there needed to be a respectful distance between the FBI director and the president.
6: There should be oversight. There also should be independence, that the FBI should not be used as a political tool.
2: We don't want another J. Edgar Hoover, but I think at moments of intense political pressure from the White House, it means there's not quite the power to resist.
5: How are we going to make sure we can maintain this tension between the president and the FBI director? I mean, what's at stake is American democracy. What's at stake is liberty and freedom and life.

0: Joining us here in the United States and from all around the world, I'm Rosemary Church. Just ahead on CNN Newsroom, investigators are searching for answers after a deadly cargo plane crash in Miami. A former FAA expert joins me to explain what may have caused it to overrun the runway. Plus, we're tracking the third storm to hit Hawaii in just a month. Hurricane Lau, making its final turn towards the island. We are live in Honolulu. And Germany's far-right party is celebrating an historic win, what it means for the country's future and for Europe.
1: Live from Atlanta, this is CNN Newsroom with Rosemary Church.
0: Appreciate you joining us. Well, at least five people are dead and five others are injured after an Amazon cargo plane overran the runway, during a landing at Miami International Airport on Sunday. I want you to take a look at this footage of the incident. We must warn you, though, the video is disturbing. The Boeing 767 was landing after flying from San Juan, Puerto Rico. Video shows the aircraft left the end of the runway, crossed the perimeter road, and crossed Northwest 67th Avenue before coming to a stop. The 21-air flight struck several vehicles and caught fire. An official says some victims were trapped in their vehicles and had to be freed. Three of the five wounded are in critical condition. I want you to take a listen to this dispatch audio of a first responder.
2: Guys, the plane's on fire. Plane's on fire. Put your game faces on.
3: Heavy fire load on the right side.
2: Fire command engine 12, copy. You're going to do water supply at the box. This aircraft overrun the runway. It crossed 67th Avenue. It struck a truck. We do have a patient on the ground. We're looking and serving the area for more patients.
0: Investigators are working to determine why the plane could not stop on the runway. Delays continue for flights heading into Miami International Airport due to the disabled aircraft. Well, joining me now is CNN safety analyst David Soucy, a former FAA safety inspector. I want to thank you so much for talking with us.
4: Thanks, Rosemary.
0: So with five people dead and five injured as a result of this plane overrunning the Miami runway, what questions are you asking as an investigation into the cause gets underway?
4: Well, if I was there investigating, one of the first things I would look at is, you can see in the video that as the aircraft comes in, it's very level. It doesn't have the nose up like you typically would see. And in fact, it seems to kind of float down the runway. And you could also tell in the middle of the runway, by that point, the aircraft should be firmly planted on the ground and have it be applying the speed brakes, the wheel brakes, and thrust reversers. But in this case, it was still going 153 knots halfway down the runway, and the left landing gear you can see in the video still hasn't touched the ground. So I think that I'd be looking at that right away to see what had happened on the ground, the localized weather systems that we have there called LWAS, and that would tell us what was happening to the air and the turbulence on the ground at the low levels.
0: So you think this is more about the weather conditions at the time?
4: It looks to me like that's what we're looking at this point. I have a friend that was on the American flight that landed just prior to this one, and he told me that he was not flying, but he was on that aircraft, the one immediately preceding this airplane, and he said it was very turbulent, right about 100 feet above the runway, and that would indicate that there was some side movement. And indeed, looking at the weather that I know about now, just moments before this flight landed, the wind changed significantly. 30 minutes before, the weather reports had shown only 3 knots of wind, which is pretty negligible. But right before this aircraft landed, it was showing a change in the direction of the wind at 190 degrees, up to 26 knots of wind gusts at that point, which would put a tailwind element into the airplane. What for non-pilots, what that's saying is suddenly the airplane, rather than flying into the wind, which is characteristic of landing the airplane, now you have a tailwind, which actually pushes the aircraft forward. So you're picking up speed instead of bleeding speed off at that point. So now you're faced with this decision. Do you try to plant the airplane down on the ground, or do you continue and put the throttles forward and make a go around. So those are the things as an investigator I'd be looking at is, number one, what was the direction of the wind, the amount of wind, how much tailwind was there. So you've got to look at, did the air traffic controllers communicate that to the pilots as they're coming in? We obviously had an airplane before that had had some trouble, but was there enough time? There was only 4 minutes between the first landing and the second. So maybe they didn't have time to communicate all that information. I would look at that. And then also, did the pilots make the right decision by staying on the ground, or should they have maybe had to taken the other alternative, which is may or may not have been the right decision to make a go around? So those are all things as investigators that they're looking at now to help determine what happened and how to prevent it from happening again.
0: A lot to consider there. And how long will it likely take to officially determine what caused this crash, and what other data will they be looking for to make that determination, do you think?
4: Well, typically, Rosemary, you'll see about a 30-day hold on all the information that will come out. Now, one of the things we still don't really know what the condition of the pilots are. Some local news reporters are saying that the pilots were trapped inside the airplane and had to be extracted and were taken to the airport, or taken to the hospital, excuse me. But we really don't have any confirmation of even who they were at this point. Those details will come out through this week, but I would think that we would get a report back within 30 days. But these aircraft accident investigations can take as long as a year, sometimes 2 years, before we finally know what's actually caused the accident to happen.
0: And David, what you were saying about the weather conditions, I mean, that's quite a vulnerability, isn't it? What does it mean for future landing of planes? I mean, is there a problem on the ground as well? Because surely just weather conditions alone shouldn't be enough to cause an accident like this.
4: Well, you know, accidents, Rosemary, we've talked year after year about accidents, and the fact is that there's never really one cause of any aircraft accident. It's a culmination of three or four different potential hazards that fall through and all happen at the wrong time and cause tragedies like this. So in looking at this one, I don't see any systemic issues. It appears that the LWAS, which is the localized wind shear alert system, is working. It's at that airport and it does work. Now, one of the things that does concern me, but not to a level of a system problem, would be how close those airplanes came in together. There was one, and then 4 minutes later, another right after each other. And what I would look at for a system problem would be, maybe that's too close. Maybe that's not enough time. If the weather can change that quickly, which it indeed did change very quickly, how is that being communicated to the pilots? How quickly is it being done? So they may want to look at that and determine quickly. The first triage of an accident investigation is, what can we do right now to make sure it doesn't happen again? And that's one of the things that they may find, is that as quickly as those airplanes were one to the other, they may make an emergency act and tell them, no, you need to spread things out a little bit when there's weather in the area, for example. They may have to have a different process when they know that there's thunderstorms that can cause these lateral, basically a lateral tornado laying on the ground, very low wind shear that can cause that. So there's a lot going into it. If there were a system safety issue, then they would have taken action already to do so. So I don't think that they've seen anything now that is a system failure that would cause hazards or hazardous conditions for other flyers.
0: Such a tragedy. Our thanks to CNN safety analyst and former FAA safety inspector David Soucy. We appreciate your time.
4: Thank you, Rosemary.
0: All right, let's turn now to the high-stakes meetings in Kyiv amid a renewed effort to end the war in Ukraine. U.S. Special Envoy Steve Witkoff and President Trump's son-in-law Jared Kushner said they had substantive discussions with President Zelensky and Kyiv officials on Sunday. And this comes after the U.S. delegation also met with Russia's Vladimir Putin in Moscow on Saturday. While we're not hearing word of any major breakthroughs, Witkoff appeared optimistic following the talks with both sides.
5: We came to see President Putin first. We needed to hear where he stood. We had good concrete conversation with him, which we advised President Zelensky and his team about. Both sides have to come to a resolution here. And my job and Jared's job together is to bring the parties together, to narrow the issues between them, to create good communication channels. And hopefully we began that process constructively in the last 48 hours. And we're confident that there'll be a good resolution here.
0: The end of peace talks likely signals the end of a temporary truce struck between Kyiv and Moscow. A 72-hour pause in strikes protected only the two capital cities for the duration of the U.S. diplomatic visit. Elsewhere, officials say Russian airstrikes have killed at least 10 Ukrainians and injured 65 others in just 24 hours. Joining me now is Jill Doherty, former CNN Moscow bureau chief and affiliated scholar at Georgetown University. Appreciate you talking with us.
6: Oh, glad to be here.
0: So, Jill, U.S. envoy Steve Witkoff and Jared Kushner sounded an optimistic note after meeting with Russian President Vladimir Putin in Moscow Saturday and Ukrainian President Volodymyr Zelensky in Kyiv on Sunday, saying they're confident of a good resolution to the four-year-long war. How substantial do you think these talks were, and how serious is Putin about peacefully ending his war in Ukraine?
6: Well, those are two different questions, aren't they? And to answer the first one, I think what this is, I mean, obviously they're going to say they hope everything goes well and they're getting good soundings, positive ideas, et cetera. But I think what they're doing is it is a tacit acknowledgement that nothing has worked up to this point. In fact, the negotiations that they had, trilateral, that were, you know, among the U.S. as the middleman, and then Russia and Ukraine, those ended back in February. And so what it appears they're trying to do is restart that process. And according to Jared Kushner, who was asked about this, he said they brought a number of different ideas, and he noted those were ideas that apparently did not work. So I would think what they were probably doing is saying, what can we do to, you know, make it right? And they also brought some, what they say are new ideas. We don't know exactly what that would be. Maybe it's a reformulation of something. But I think any type of idea that this is going to be settled soon

0: mature. And sadly, you know, I mean, look, it's good that they're back and they're trying to do this, but I don't think there's any expectation. And to answer your second question, you just look at that meeting in Moscow. I mean, Vladimir Putin is asking for essentially the same thing that he asked for in 2022 with the full-scale invasion, which is, you know, they say root causes. And we know what that means. That's one of the basic things. Putin means denazification, and denazification means end of Zelensky and the government shutdown and a control by Russia. So that's a no-go for the Ukrainians, obviously.
1: Right. So no major breakthroughs were reached at this juncture, but both Witkoff and Kushner are pushing for a return to trilateral talks with the US, Ukraine and Russia. How much more progress could be made with trilateral talks, do you think?
0: Well, I mean, if they were able to get back on the same page and sit down and really negotiate, but you'd have to say at this point, I mean, the war is at probably one of its worst stages. And the relentless bombing right now by Russia seems to be an attempt to make to create as much destruction as possible, make it as difficult as possible for the civilians as they go into the winter. And that appears to be the negotiating tactic of Vladimir Putin. And then the Ukrainians are saying, you know, on these very sticky issues like the Donbass region, Russia holds 75% of that. Ukraine holds 25%, but the Russians don't hold all of it. Yet the Russians want all of it, and the Ukrainians won't go for that. So I don't really at this point see any particular ideas that could bring them together. But this is what we have to hear. I mean, they say that they will be rolling out some of these ideas over the next few weeks, and we'll see what they come up with.
1: Yeah, indeed. And Ukraine's President Zelensky said during a press conference Sunday that he also discussed security guarantees with the US envoys during their visit to Kyiv Sunday. How far do you think he got with that?
0: Well, that's the other question. Security guarantees are really like the second big thing that the Ukrainians want, because the whole idea is this cannot happen again. So how do you protect Ukraine from another invasion by Russia? And often that boils down to getting European troops who would be, you know, perhaps observers, that has to be defined, but they would be coming into Ukraine to enforce or to observe and make sure the peace is really holding. And that's another question, because Vladimir Putin has said that he does not want Europeans in there. Interestingly, I think, Rosemary, there were, in these Zelensky talks, there were representatives from the UK, France, and Germany. So that is, you know, the Europeans want to be in there because they feel, and ultimately it's correct, that the burden is falling on their shoulders to carry out whatever type of agreement there might be.
1: Jill Doherty, appreciate your analysis. Many thanks for joining us.
0: Jill, thank you.
1: Iran plans to announce a new restricted zone outside the Strait of Hormuz in the coming days. That is according to the country's top national security official and advisor to the supreme leader. The zone would also include areas in the Gulf, and any ship entering that zone would be added to a sanctions list. All of this as Tehran warns of retaliation in the wake of recent hostilities in the area. Well, the cost of the war with Iran is also being felt in the U.S. Americans are wrapping up the summer holidays with a hefty price tag as they face record high gasoline prices for Labor Day weekend. The U.S. national average for price per gallon is at $4.15, according to AAA's latest figures. The U.S. Energy Secretary told CNN that gas prices are more likely to go down ahead of an effort to ramp up gasoline production.
2: The Trump administration is working with our refiners to expand their capacity. In fact, our efforts in Venezuela will also bring on not just oil production, but ultimately a rise in refinery capacity in Venezuela to supply the world. So the world's had a lot of things rowing against the diesel market. And Democrats.

0: Democratic policies for the last 15 years to crimp the production of hydrocarbons in the United States is certainly taking a toll, but we're rowing in the other direction, and we'll see that expanded.
1: The European Union is solidifying its support for Greenland. EU Commission President Ursula von der Leyen is visiting the territory and is meeting with both the Danish and Greenlandic prime ministers. While there, she plans to sign a declaration that will deepen Europe's security ties and cooperation with the island. Reports suggest she will also unveil substantial EU investments into Greenland's economy. Well, there's much more to come here on CNN Newsroom. We are tracking the latest developments from Hawaii, where a powerful hurricane is moving closer to its western islands. Plus, stunning election results in Germany, where the far-right AfD party has surged to a first-place finish in a statewide election. We will look at how this affects German politics. Back with that and more in just a moment.

0: After you're ready to switch to Cabenuva.
1: Hawaii is bracing for powerful Hurricane Lowell. A state of emergency is in effect as the storm, currently a Category 3, takes aim at Hawaii's western islands. It will stay offshore, but is forecast to hit the islands with heavy rains and dangerous surf. Well, joining me now from Honolulu is Stephen Businger. He is a professor and former chair of the Department of Atmospheric Sciences at the University of Hawaii. Appreciate you talking with us at this difficult time.
2: It's my pleasure. I'm happy to be here.
1: Thank you so much for joining us. Hurricane Lowell is the third storm in just over 3 weeks to target Hawaii. It's now making a final turn toward Hawaii's western islands as they brace for impact. What is the latest that you're learning about what to expect from this hurricane?
2: Well, they are forecasting waves to reach 20 to 30 feet, which is pretty spectacular wave height. Coming in from the south, which is also unusual. Normally we have big surf from the north. And we also have high winds that could reach possibly hurricane force in some areas of Kauai.
1: And as El Nino supercharges the Pacific hurricane season, how much of this hurricane system is an example of climate change impacting weather systems?
2: Yeah, the El Nino situation is definitely supercharging our storms, and it is definitely a concerning situation for us this summer. Whether this relates to climate change, that remains to be seen. I think that certainly as ocean temperatures get warmer, then the hurricanes will become stronger.
1: And how prepared is Hawaii for Hurricane Lowell to hit? And what's your best advice to those in its path?
2: That's an excellent question. I think that the emergency managers are very well prepared, and we expect that the people there are bracing for the high winds, the heavy rains. I know the utility companies are preparing to get their crews out to fix down power lines as that happens.
1: All right. Clearly, your dog is not very happy with what is going on out there. And do take good care of yourself and all of those in the path of Hurricane Lowell. Thank you so much, Stephen Businger, professor and former chair of the Department of Atmospheric Sciences, joining us there. Appreciate it. Do take care. Well, at least three people are dead after a five-story building collapsed in New Delhi. Nine people have been rescued from the rubble so far, and crews are continuing to search the debris for anyone who may still be trapped. Police say the 40 to 50-year-old building was being used as student accommodation and was undergoing repairs to the basement at the time of the collapse. Delhi's chief minister said an investigation is underway and that those responsible will be held accountable. An explosion at a church in central Mexico has killed at least 10 people and injured more than 60 others. The blast happened at the church entrance as worshippers gathered for evening mass. Authorities say the cause of the explosion is under investigation, but that fireworks were being prepared for a display. One survivor described the moment as the celebrations turned to panic.
3: Everything exploded. We saw it. All of the people saw it because it was right next to where the priest was giving mass. So we all got scared. What we did was duck down because we felt like the tarp was coming down on top of us. And then after we started to react, we started to leave. But people started pushing each other and there were many injured outside. Everyone was stepping on them. It was very, very awful.
1: It is nearly 2 weeks since catastrophic flash floods swept through the Nepal-China border region, killing more than 1,300 people. According to officials in Nepal, nearly 5,000 others are still missing. CNN's Simone McCarthy saw firsthand some of the devastation in the region as part of a rare trip organised by the Chinese government. And we want to clarify that CNN still has full editorial control of the coverage. Here's her report.
4: So we're walking into the main hard-hit port area. Now, I mean, even just some of the ground here is incredibly unstable. It's like, it feels like it's almost hollow underneath. You can see there's quite large rocks here. There's also excavation going on behind us. A number of workers are actively in the midst of some of the response and repairs here. We've been told as well as we were walking over that there are the risk of loose rocks. I'm standing in the location that was once a five-story border checkpoint. This used to be a bustling hub of transit between Nepal and China, with travelers, travel agents, people involved in trade coming over that border, moving through what was once a huge building here. This is the spot where a huge wall of water washed over a five-story building. In video that was captured on surveillance footage on August 26, when devastating floods and landslide hit the China-Nepal border. I'm standing now in the area where that building was. This is Jirong Port in Tibet, where CNN is part of a small group of foreign reporters who've been given access to this site, the first time that foreign media have been allowed entry. And now to see what the impact of that was here, where there's just, I mean, you would never know that there had been anything here at all. There's actually a sign which is indicating that this was a foundation. You can still see some rebar, but that's really the only thing that remains. There have been no survivors found in this location. And right now, the rescue teams are just contending with this heavy, heavy mud. The road that we took to get in here was actually layered in some places with 5 feet of mud. It took the better part of a week for emergency workers to be able to enter via road. One of the other things that we can notice is that the floodwaters actually reached so high up onto the mountain. You can see some of the greenery has actually been scraped away there as a result of just how high those floodwaters came as they barreled through this area. We asked one of the responders how long he thought the operations would continue, and he wasn't able to give an answer. They've put up a Chinese flag to memorialize what was here, but there's just absolutely nothing left. This area has also been a focal point for families who are desperate for information about what happened to loved ones that they believe were at this border crossing at the time when that landslide and flooding hit this area. They're still waiting for answers. The government has yet to publish publicly a list of who was at the border crossing at the time. Families are really desperate for more information about what happened here. And looking around, you can see that there's no answers immediately visible. Simone McCarthy, CNN, Jirong Port.
1: Still ahead on this hour of CNN Newsroom, President Trump pushes forward to the November midterms. We will tell you about his big moves to rally Republican support ahead of the crucial elections. Back with that and more in just a moment.

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1: Welcome back to CNN Newsroom. A special midterm edition of the Republican National Convention is set to happen this week in Texas. Speakers will include President Trump and other top party leadership, as well as elected officials and others hopeful of winning a seat in Congress. The president has touted the convention as just what the party needs to re-energize voters ahead of the midterms. They will need full party support to keep their majority in Congress and continue pursuing the president's agenda. Organizers are being very blunt. The event is all about the president and putting him front and center.
2: It's going to be a Trump-a-palooza. It's going to be an amazing opportunity for us to basically go out there and tell the American people all the great things what this president has done and all the great things that we're going to continue to do over the final 2 years of his administration.
1: But not everyone in the party thinks Trump-a-palooza is a good idea. Some fear it may promote the president more than candidates actually on ballots across the country. Other critics have noted the extravagant budget as well as other major events happening at the same time, such as the start of the NFL season and September 11th commemorations. Well, the Trump administration has filed a new emergency appeal with the U.S. Supreme Court to speed up approval of a controversial mail-in ballot rule. It would require state and local election officials to upload lists of mail-in voters to an online portal. It would also require new envelopes with a barcode to track those ballots. The administration argues the changes are needed to guarantee a safe and secure election. But with less than 60 days until the midterms, at least one state has already started mailing out ballots. A U.S. district judge has temporarily blocked the rule from going forward. In the state of Ohio, police are preparing to charge an individual who reportedly lunged at Ohio's Democratic nominee for governor. A campaign spokesperson for Amy Acton says it happened at a fair she and her husband were attending. Police found two firearms on the individual and say they expect the person to face two charges of assault and one count of disorderly conduct. No details about the individual have been released so far. You are watching supporters of the far-right Alternative for Germany party celebrating as election results come in, projecting a stunning victory for the party in state elections. Preliminary results show the AfD party has secured 44% of the vote in Saxony-Anhalt. That means they'll hold 39 of 83 seats in the state parliament, just short of the 42 seats needed for an absolute majority. AfD's surge in this election reflects deep dissatisfaction with Germany's current ruling coalition run by Chancellor Friedrich Merz. Well, meanwhile, protests against the AfD's win sprang up across several German cities, including in Frankfurt and Berlin. Slogans on some protesters' signs recalled Germany's darkest days, such as Never Again 33, referring to the year that the Nazi Party came to power. Joining us now from Berlin is Nina Hasser. She is the chief political correspondent for the German news outlet DW. Thank you so much for being with us.
3: Thank you.
1: So Germany's far-right AfD party appears to have won landslide victory in state elections in Saxony-Anhalt, but it's not yet clear if it will gain enough support to govern. What is your assessment of what happened here and the message it sends Chancellor Friedrich Merz?
3: Well, Rosemary, this is definitely a historic day for all of Germany, right? I mean, we're talking about one of Germany's smallest regions. So roughly 1.7 million people went to the polls. And that, of course, in a country of more than 80 million people is not a big amount, but it definitely was a breakthrough moment for the AfD. And so that does have political consequences for the entire nation and for Friedrich Merz's government here in Berlin, because the AfD has shown that they're no longer a protest movement. They can dominate a state election, and they will try to present this small state of Saxony-Anhalt as a rehearsal for further gains in eastern Germany in particular, but ultimately also for the federal election in 2029. And of course, this is definitely a very big test for the Conservatives now.
1: Right. But coalition building is complicated in Germany, isn't it? So the far-right AfD party might not get to govern, but if it does, Erich Siegmund is the man trying to lead Saxony-Anhalt. He wants a Germany-first policy, better relations with Russia, to cut support to Ukraine, to quit the euro, and mass deportation of undocumented immigrants. How likely is it that he will be able to govern this state, or at least push most of those policies?
3: Well, Germany's electoral system is not, you said it, it's not a first-past-the-post system. So, you know, traditionally, even if you come out strongest force, you do need a coalition partner to be in government if you don't win the absolute majority. And the AfD has not won the absolute majority here. Yes, definitely first force in those elections, but they do need partners to actually dominate politics in the regional parliament. So all the traditional parties of the centre have ruled out collaborating with the AfD because they argue, rightly as you said, this is a particularly radical chapter of an already considered far-right political party here in Germany. This is a political chapter that is officially, legally describable as right-wing extremist, where leading figures have made racist, Islamophobic, anti-Semitic statements, and where the intelligence services have found that elements of the party and its supporters are working towards abolishing Germany's representative democracy and working against minorities. And that is, of course, illegal. So this is a tremendous challenge. This verdict was confirmed by independent courts. So it's not just, as the AfD sometimes paints it, an intelligence service that is under the authority of an interior minister. The AfD repeatedly claims that it's all the other political parties using their institutions to prevent the AfD from rising to power. But no, this was confirmed by an independent court. So what the Conservatives now really have to find out, whether they can stay strong, not run into headless chicken mode, and stay disciplined, because of course the vast majority of people in Saxony-Anhalt also agreed to the statement that if the government here in Berlin was doing a better job, then the AfD wouldn't be so strong. So a lot of things now for Friedrich Merz and his coalition partner, the SPD, to sit down about and discuss.
1: And while protests are popping up in cities across Germany, how might this shift to the far right in Saxony-Anhalt shape the rest of Germany and federal elections in 2029 that you mentioned?
3: Well, make no mistake, Rosemary, we're definitely seeing the entire country's debate shifting to the right. Now, just how far right is going to be a matter of just how disciplined the other political parties can be, whether they can keep their calm, whether they can continue to have, you know, consensus-built politics and policies that they push through in all the other regions here in Germany. But yes, we saw Donald Trump, the US president, post the outcomes of the forecast yesterday when the first results were published on Saxony-Anhalt. The US president talking about a small region in Germany, that just really does tell you everything you need to know. But you have to keep in mind the AfD is considered even too extreme by some of Europe's most right-wing parties to collaborate with. Marine Le Pen in France ruled out collaborating with them, calling them too radical. We've got similar messages also from people in Italy. And you do have links with ethnocentrist forces across the world. You've got a very white dominant debate there. So these voices are simply going to get louder here in Germany.
1: Nina Hazar, Chief Political Correspondent at DW. Thank you so much for your time. Appreciate it. And we have much more coming up on the show. After nearly 3 years of conflict, some Palestinians in Gaza are finally able to put their loved ones to rest. We'll have that after the break.

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1: Mourners gathered in Gaza City on Sunday to attend a mass funeral of Palestinians killed in an Israeli strike in 2023. Gaza's civil defense says their bodies were only recently recovered from beneath the rubble. Officials say around 100 bodies were pulled from the ruins of houses, some of them members of multiple families. According to Palestinian health authorities, more than 73,000 Palestinians have been killed in Israel's war in Gaza. And Gaza officials say identifying those victims has presented its own challenges.
2: The feeling is full of sadness and grief, but in the end we found peace knowing that there are graves for our sons, daughters, and elders, which will bear witness to the genocide.
3: Some of these martyrs, we couldn't find even a single piece. The rest of their bodies are lost. It is extremely difficult to identify them. We might be able to identify some bodies by their clothing, teeth, or skulls, but most are truly difficult to identify. In Gaza, there are no DNA testing devices to accurately determine the identity of each individual accurately.
1: Health officials in the Democratic Republic of Congo are now turning to new tools to help them track the spread of the deadly Ebola outbreak. CNN's Jacqueline Howard has our report.
4: More than 3,000 people have now died from the fast-spreading Ebola outbreak, according to health officials in the Democratic Republic of Congo. And they've confirmed over 6,000 cases. The World Health Organization warns the outbreak is outpacing the response.
5: The Ebola epidemic in the Democratic Republic of the Congo is already the second largest on record and the fastest moving that we have ever seen.
4: WHO also says the majority of deaths are happening in small communities rather than in official treatment centers, leading to unsafe burials and unknown chains of transmission that continue to spread. Health officials in the region are turning to a never-before-used method in an Ebola response, tracking mobile phone data to map population movements and predict where cases may emerge. In an interview with Reuters, Swedish nonprofit Flowminder said it is using anonymized cellular records provided by the DRC's largest operator to identify virus hotspots and track travel from those regions.
5: Until every chain is found and broken, the epidemic will continue and will continue to pose a threat to DRC, its neighbors, and the region as a whole.
4: This outbreak is caused by the Bundibugyo Ebola strain, which has no approved vaccine or treatment. But the government is testing Ervebo, an approved vaccine for a different strain of Ebola, in the hopes that it could provide some protection.
6: We believe the Ervebo vaccine can also help protect against other variants because it provides cross-immunity.
4: School has resumed in some of the affected provinces, and teachers say they are teaching students about how to stay healthy and encouraging anyone to get a vaccine if one becomes available.
7: If there is a vaccine today, the teachers, the children, all will be engaged to mobilize the parents, mobilize the health system so that everyone is vaccinated in order to slow down the spread of this disease.
4: Jacqueline Howard, CNN.
1: 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Back with that in just a moment.

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2: Welcome back, everyone. Well, two defending champions are through to the US Open quarterfinals. Carlos Alcaraz, who won the men's singles title last year, made quick work of American Tommy Paul, winning in straight sets. This is the Spaniard's first tournament after nearly 5 months off with a wrist injury. And if he's feeling any discomfort, it isn't showing. Alcaraz has dropped just one set through all four rounds of the Open so far. Alcaraz will face American Ben Shelton in the quarterfinals next. And on the women's side, top-seeded Aryna Sabalenka overcame an early challenge from American Taylor Townsend as she strives for her third consecutive US Open title. The defending champion from Belarus recovered after a shaky start, quickly finding her footing to take both sets. Sabalenka will now face Wimbledon champion Linda Noskova in the quarterfinals. I want to thank you so much for your company this hour. I'm Rosemary Church. CNN Newsroom with Paula Sandoval is next.

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1: And welcome to our viewers here in the United States and all around the world. I'm Polo Sandoval, live in New York. And I had here on CNN Newsroom, President Trump's envoys say that they had substantive discussions in Russia and Ukraine. Will they lead to an actual end in the fighting? An investigator searching for a cause in a deadly runway incident involving an Amazon cargo plane in Florida. And AI was in control of a driverless Formula One style race. How teams use the technology to satisfy their need for speed.
2: Live from New York, this is CNN Newsroom with Polo Sandoval.
1: And we do want to begin this hour with the high-stakes meetings in Kyiv amid renewed efforts to end the war in Ukraine. U.S. Special Envoy Steve Witkoff and the President and President Trump's son-in-law, Jared Kushner, they said they had substantive discussions with President Zelensky and officials in Kyiv on Sunday. And all this comes after the U.S. delegation also met with Russia's Vladimir Putin in Moscow on Saturday. And while we are not hearing of any major breakthroughs, Witkoff appeared optimistic following the talks with both sides. Here he is.
3: We came to see President Putin first. We needed to hear where he stood. We had good, concrete conversation with him, which we advised President Zelensky and his team about. Both sides have to come to a resolution here. And my job with and Jared's job together is to bring the parties together, to narrow the issues between them, to create good communication channels, and hopefully we began that process constructively in the last 48 hours, and we're confident that there'll be a good resolution here.
1: And the end of this stage of peace talks likely signals the end of a temporary truce that was struck between Kyiv and Moscow. A 72-hour pause in strikes that protected only the two capital cities for the duration of the U.S. diplomatic visit. Elsewhere, officials say that Russian airstrikes have killed at least 10 Ukrainians and injured 65 others, and that just in the last 24 hours. And while this weekend's talks were taking place, CNN's Julia Benbrook has been traveling with President Trump in New Jersey. She reports on the current diplomatic talks after previous attempts at peace have stalled.
4: It's been a busy weekend of diplomacy for Special Envoy Steve Witkoff and Jared Kushner. The two said they had substantive discussions and that there is hope for trilateral talks in the future involving the United States, Russia, and Ukraine. Now, the envoys, they met with Ukrainian President Volodymyr Zelensky on Sunday. They thanked the Ukrainian leader for his hospitality. And Witkoff said that he believes that there could be a good resolution coming out of all of this. Their visit to the Ukrainian capital comes as the city has faced a barrage of Russian missiles in recent weeks.
5: One thing Steve and I really thought would be productive is to go back to the trilateral format, which we were able to do about 6 months ago, and we've spoken with both parties, and so hopefully we'll have progress on that very soon. I think that's important to talk about the big issues, obviously, but also some of the de-escalatory issues that could be done as well.
4: The day before, the U.S. delegation met with Russian President Vladimir Putin at the Kremlin in Moscow. That meeting lasted for roughly 3 hours. Prior to this trip, President Donald Trump, who's spending his weekend here in New Jersey at one of his properties nearby, he said that he was sending over great negotiators to essentially see what they can get done. Previous attempts at coming to an agreement for lasting peace stalled last winter, and some of the key areas of focus, the key sticking points, were big issues like territory as well as security guarantees. Now, the White House did say that next steps were discussed and that there should be an update in the coming weeks. Traveling with the president in New Jersey, Julia Benbrook, CNN.
1: At least five people are dead and five others are injured after an Amazon cargo plane overran the runway. And this was during an attempted landing at Miami International Airport on Sunday. I want you to see some of the footage of that incident. But first, a warning that the video is disturbing to watch. You may be able to see here that Boeing 767, it landed after flying from San Juan, Puerto Rico. But this video showing the aircraft actually left the end of the runway and then crossed two roads before eventually coming to a stop. The plane struck several vehicles on the ground and caught fire. Listen to some of the dispatch audio as first responders were headed to the scene.
6: Guys, the plane's on fire. Plane's on fire. Put your game faces on.
7: Heavy fire load on the right side.
6: Fire Command Engine 12, copy. You're going to do water supply at the box. This aircraft overrun the runway. It crossed 67th Avenue. It struck a truck. We do have a patient on the ground. We're looking and serving the area for more patients.
1: Well, delays continue for flights headed to Miami International Airport due to the disabled aircraft. CNN's Carolina Peguero has more from Miami.
8: A cargo plane flying for Amazon crashed right after landing here at the Miami International Airport, and that was coming from San Juan, Puerto Rico. Responders say it struck several vehicles, causing fire and heavy flames and smoke. Five people have been confirmed dead and three are in critical condition, while the other two have been transported to local hospitals. The airport closed all runways and instituted a ground stop, according to an airport spokesperson, while Amazon in a statement says, "We're working closely with local authorities and officials to understand exactly what happened." Now, the Miami-Dade fire chief says that it would take several days for the FAA and local authorities to continue on to this investigation and know exactly the cause of the incident. Carolina Peguero, CNN, Miami.
1: Iran plans to announce a new restricted zone outside the Strait of Hormuz in the coming days, and that's according to the country's top national security official and advisor to the Supreme Leader. The zone would also include areas in the Gulf, and any ship entering that zone would be added to a sanctions list. And all of this as Tehran warns of retaliation in the wake of recent hostilities in the area. Let's get more now and head over to my colleague CNN's Paula Hancock, who's following this from Abu Dhabi. So Paula, what are Iranian officials continuing to say?
9: Well, Paulo, at this point, we have a lot of threats from Tehran. Certainly, that threat that you suggested there, that we heard from the head of the Supreme National Security Council, that there is going to be the restricted area in the Strait of Hormuz. Now, it's not clear exactly how this would work, but what he has said is that this would go from the area where the U.S. naval blockade on Iranian ports and ships starts through the Strait of Hormuz and then into the Persian Gulf further west as well, saying that if there were ships that did not have permission that were going through that area, they would be added to a sanctions list. Now, of course, the details of exactly how that would work, whether it is even sustainable or implementable by Tehran, put those points aside. It just shows how the focus is still very much on the Strait of Hormuz. As we saw last week, we saw the most significant escalation in more than a month between the US and Iran, and then Iran retaliating against a number of countries in the Gulf and also Jordan. But what we've seen over the weekend is really this focus on the Strait of Hormuz. We saw the US military targeting three Iranian crude oil carriers. They say that two were outside the Persian Gulf. Two were inside, one outside. And they said the reason they did that is because the Revolutionary Guard had targeted two Navy, U.S. Navy ships. So what we're hearing from Central Command at this point, and I'll read you part of the quote. This is from the Central Command Commander, Admiral Brad Cooper. He said, quote, "Let the message to the IRGC be clear. If you shoot at two of our ships, we will impose an even higher economic cost, taking out three of yours. We will not hesitate to defend American forces and, if necessary, destroy Iran's limited and exposed oil fleet." Now, CENTCOM has said that this is really part of this multi-million dollar shadow fleet that Iran is operating at this point, and they have targeted that really in keeping with what they have said, which is trying to push this economic isolation of Iran. Turning to the naval blockade as well, CENTCOM saying that almost 100 ships at this point have been redirected as part of that blockade. Paulo?
1: Paul Hancock's with the latest from Abu Dhabi. Thank you. And as the war with Iran continues, it's for Americans, they continue to pay the price at the pump. You see, gas prices are expected to hit a record $4.03 a gallon on average across the country this Labor Day. And that's according to a Gas Buddy analyst. Here's CNN's Lee Waldman with more.
10: It's the official end to summer, and millions of Americans are feeling the heat from high gas prices as they travel this holiday weekend.
11: The national average at $4.12 a gallon, that is the most expensive Labor Day that we're going to see is this year. So a lot of Americans hitting the road, seeing rising prices.
10: That price is nearly a dollar more than what Americans were paying this time last Labor Day weekend, and drivers are feeling the pain at the pump.
12: Oh, God, have mercy. Okay. Too expensive as of right now.
13: I look for the cheaper ones. Yeah, I have to. But yeah, you have to try to cut, save a little here, save a little there.
10: The main contributor to record high prices is the Iran war. And on Saturday, the U.S. military says it struck three Iranian crude oil carriers after Iran launched ballistic missiles toward U.S. Navy warships in the region. The U.S. warships were not hit. These fresh exchanges threaten to heighten the conflict in the Persian Gulf as oil supplies remain snarled. On Friday, Vice President J.D. Vance said gas prices shouldn't be expected to drop anytime soon.
14: I'm not going to make a promise about when it's going to return to $3. What I will say is that we have to remember, why are we doing this? Number one, it's so that Iran never has a nuclear weapon. And number two, what we're doing right now is protecting commercial shipping in order to ensure that we don't have a worldwide energy crisis.
10: I'm Lee Waldman reporting.
1: Hawaii now bracing for powerful Hurricane Lowell. In fact, there's a state of emergency that's in effect as that storm, currently a Category 3 storm, takes aim at Hawaii's western islands. Right now, tropical storm warnings and hurricane watches are in effect for the islands of Kauai and Niue. Lowell is expected to fall to a Category 2 storm when it makes its closest approach to the islands. It will stay offshore, but it is forecast to hit the islands with some heavy rains, possible flash flooding, and some dangerous surf conditions. And it's been a soaker of a summer. In fact, this is going to be the third storm in just 3 weeks to target Hawaii. And all this has El Nino supercharges in the Pacific, or at least supercharges the Pacific hurricane season. So much more on the way here on CNN Newsroom, including stunning election results in Germany, where the far-right AfD party has surged to a first-place finish in a statewide election. Ahead, I'll be speaking to a Berlin-based journalist about the effect that this may have on Germany's politics. And search and rescue efforts, they continue at the site of a deadly building collapse in New Delhi. Stay with us. More on this in a moment.

0: Doctor, you're ready to switch to Cabenuva.
1: Now to preliminary results that show that the Alternative for Germany, or AfD party, has won state-level elections. Early vote counting shows that AfD won 44% of the vote in the state of Saxony-Anhalt. And that means that they'd hold 39 of 83 seats in the state. That's just short of the 42 needed for an absolute majority. AfD's surge in this election reflects deep dissatisfaction with Germany's current ruling coalition, which is currently run by Chancellor Friedrich Merz, and protesters against the AfD party. You see some of these protests. They sprang up in several German cities, including in Frankfurt and in Berlin. Slogans on some protesters' signs recalled Germany's darkest days, such as Never Again 33, which is a reference to the year the Nazi party came to power. We'll be in our coverage with CNN's Frederick Pleiten.
2: The far-right Alternative for Germany seems to have won a landslide victory here in the East German state of Saxony-Anhalt, and that could put them in a position to, for the very first time in post-World War II Germany, put in place a governor from a far-right political party here in this country. That person would be Ulrich Siegmund. I spoke to him earlier, and he told me that he believes that he should become governor of this state, and that if he does become governor, that he is going to put in place what they essentially call a Germany first policy, but that they also want better relations with Russia as well. Here's what he had to say.
3: The development now is that we want our national sovereignty back, that countries have politics in the interest of their people, their own nations, and not try to save the world. And so I want to emphasize, both in the direction of Russia and the United States of America, we need both of them if Germany is going to be successful, if we want to have politics in the interest of our country, and that is the only benchmark that drives us.
2: Now, coalition building is extremely complicated here in Germany, and most of the other political parties have said that they

0: are not going to cooperate with the alternative for Germany, with the AfD. And therefore, it's not clear whether or not Ulrich Siegmund is actually going to manage to become governor. Now, one of the most controversial policies of the AfD is something that they call remigration, which is essentially the mass deportation of undocumented immigrants and also those who have committed crimes. I was also able to speak to the chairwoman of the AfD, and she flat out told me she believes that this is a slap in the face of German Chancellor Friedrich Merz, that his days in office are numbered and that there are going to be mass deportations from Germany.
1: Wir sind angetreten ganz klar um die Interessen.
2: We stood for election very clearly to represent the interests of our country, not Ukraine's, not any other countries. And I can tell you what happens once we get the mandate to govern at the federal level and take on governing responsibility. We will cut all unnecessary spending, we will control our borders, we will deport everyone obligated to leave the country.
0: Now, while that is pretty tough talk coming from the Alternative for Germany, it's very much unclear whether or not they are going to be able to get the governorship here in the state of Sachsen-Anhalt. But certainly one of the things that we can already see is that this is causing shockwaves in political Berlin, where many of them are asking what sort of changes are needed in the policies of this country. For Pletkin, CNN, Magdeburg, Germany.
3: All right, let's get you more reporting now on these election results and head over to James Angelos. He's the Germany editor for Politico. James, thank you so much for joining us. Good morning.
4: Good morning. Thanks for having me.
3: Let's pick up on a word that my colleague just used there, a shockwave. I wonder if you can expand on that for our viewers, you know, outside of Germany who may perhaps not following this election as closely. I mean, break down these regional election results and what do they mean for Germany and really the region?
4: I mean, by itself, Saxony-Anhalt is a state in the former East Germany and east of the country that is a bit more than 2 million people. So on its own, it's not, normally the most consequential elections in Germany. But given the fact that the AfD has had its best performance on record since the party was founded in 2013, given the fact that it's a far-right party and there's been in Germany a sort of post-war taboo on the far right, and this is the first time that they've won to this extent, and that has shocked Berlin and shocked the political establishment in Berlin.
3: And because AfD failed to secure that majority, as we were hearing, even with its win, what happens next?
4: Well, the fact that they I mean, they're going to try to get that to get in government despite that. That's their next step. So they were saying last night Ulrich Siegmund was the head of the party, or at least the person who stands to become the governor of the state for the AfD. He was saying explicitly that he's going to try to peel off parliamentarians from other parties. He needs three of them to get an absolute majority, and the party's going to try to convince individual lawmakers to come to their side. He's going to try to take advantage of the division within Friedrich Merz's conservative party about how to approach the AfD to get that,
3: I mean, even the most right-wing parties consider AfD too extreme. So the likelihood that they will have support from other sort of political factions, I mean, that'll be interesting to see how that plays out. Curious what this means for the more sort of conventional parties now, as they were certainly watching this election play out.
4: I mean, you make an interesting point there. If you look at the far-right parties in Europe in general, they are, a lot of them, the Le Pen in France, Meloni in Italy, have attempted to track towards the center. And in Germany, that has not been the case. The far right here is gotten more extreme with time. They started out in 2013 as an anti-Euro party during the debt crisis, and they have steadily become more radical with time. And so that does differentiate the AfD in Germany. And all other parties have essentially refused to govern or cooperate with that party. And so this is creating this dynamic in Germany where, if you look at the election results yesterday, it's the AfD and almost virtually every other party. So neither of them have enough. So it's the AfD doesn't have enough to get an absolute majority. And all other parties combined don't have enough for an absolute majority, exempting this small party called the DSB, this let's say far left party, populist party that has been the one party that said it's been willing to work with the AfD in some fashion. So there in this far left upstart party has become kind of the kingmaker now.
3: What are the general feelings among voters, James? I mean, how do they see this party and really the rest of Germany's political system altogether right now?
4: I mean, this is not so much a vote in favor of the AfD as much as it is a vote against the political establishment, against Friedrich Merz. Polls last night showed that only 9% of the people walking into to vote approved of his performance. And if you look at what they said they're most worried about, it is always with the AfD. It's always migration as a top issue. But also the AfD has been very successful at pounding away on the economic concerns of voters. And given Germany's sort of perpetually stagnating economy, its declining industry, there is this sort of diffuse economic anxiety that the party has really been able to take advantage of, and combined with the cost of fuel, the cost of energy, that has created this insecurity that the AfD has been able to capitalize. And also, especially in Eastern Germany, the issue of Russia. In Eastern Germany, formerly behind the Iron Curtain, there is a likelier tendency to want a conciliatory approach to Vladimir Putin. So the AfD has been pushing their kind of solution to a lot of Germany's economic problems is to reestablish ties with Russia. That means reestablishing natural gas flows, which they say will, cheap energy will revitalize German industry. So a lot of their solution to the economic woes gets tied to its Russia policies. And they also say they don't want to support Ukraine anymore. They don't want to send money to Ukraine.
3: Yeah. Politicals, James Angelos, we have to leave it there. Thank you so much for all your reporting and all this really critical context as we continue to follow the situation there in Germany.
4: Thank you.
3: Well, here in the U.S., police in Ohio getting ready to charge an individual who reportedly lunged at the state's Democratic nominee for governor. A campaign spokesperson for Amy Acton says that it happened at a fair that she and her husband were attending. Police found two firearms on the suspect, and that they say that they expect the person to face two charges of assault and one count of disorderly conduct. However, no details about the individual have been released by authorities so far. Now to the Trump administration that has filed a new emergency appeal with the U.S. Supreme Court to speed up approval of a controversial mail-in ballot rule. And the rule would require states and local election officials to upload lists of mail-in voters to an online portal. It would also require new envelopes with a barcode to track those ballots. The administration is arguing that the changes are needed to guarantee a safe and secure election. But with less than 60 days until the midterms, at least one state has already started mailing out those ballots without these measures. A U.S. district judge has temporarily blocked the rule from going forward. The U.S. Justice Department has issued subpoenas to Nevada's Secretary of State regarding voter information. Officials there say that they've received seven different requests in the past 3 months. And it's unclear what specific information has been requested, but Nevada's Secretary of State has condemned the move. He says that it's a tactic by the federal government to overwhelm states ahead of those approaching midterms. And a special midterm edition of the Republican National Convention, it is set to be held in Texas this week. Speakers will be including President Trump and other top party leadership, as well as some elected officials and other other folks there. Now, the president has touted the convention as just what the party needs to re-energize voters ahead of the midterms. They'll need full party support to keep their majority in Congress and continue pursuing the president's agenda. Organizers are being very blunt that the event is all about the president and putting him front and center.
5: It's going to be a Trumpapalooza. It's going to be an amazing opportunity for us to basically go out there and tell the American people all the great things what this president has done and all the great things that we're going to continue to do over the final 2 years of his administration.
3: But not everyone is on board with this Trumpapalooza, that it's a good idea. In fact, some fear that it may promote the president's more than candidates actually on ballots across the country. And other critics have noted that the extravagant budgets, as well as other major events happening at the same time, such as the start of the NFL season, as well as September 11th commemorations. And there's still much more on CNN Newsroom, including CNN on the ground at the crossing at the China-Nepal border, which is completely washed away by the recent floods. We'll bring you some of this reporting from Nepal in a moment.

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1: And welcome back. I'm Polo Sandoval in New York, and these are today's top stories. Five people are dead and five others injured after an Amazon cargo plane overshot the runway at Miami International Airport on Sunday. The Boeing 767 struck multiple vehicles and then caught fire. Investigators from the Federal Aviation Authority arrived at the scene on Sunday evening. They will determine the cause of this accident. And former Cuban President Raul Castro, brother of revolutionary leader Fidel, is dispelling rumors of his death. The 95-year-old making this public appearance on Saturday during a ceremony for the security agency responsible for protecting Cuba's political leaders. Castro was accompanied by Cuba's presidents and members of the armed forces. The U.S. pushing to resume trilateral talks to end Russia's war in Ukraine. The announcement coming after special envoys visited Kyiv and Moscow over the weekend. Steve Witkoff says that he and Jared Kushner are confident that there will be a good resolution. This following talks with both President Zelensky and President Putin. CNN's John Lawrence taking a closer look at what emerged from the latest diplomatic talks.
2: The first round of talks between U.S. and Ukrainian officials ended Sunday evening local time.
3: These are some of the hardest problem sets in the world, you know, and I think that you have to try.
2: Special peace envoy for the Middle East and son-in-law of President Donald Trump, Jared Kushner and U.S. envoy Steve Witkoff made their first trip to the Ukrainian capital of Kyiv since the start of the war with Russia.
4: We had very meaningful discussion, substantive, important.
2: Prior to this weekend visit, Ukrainian President Volodymyr Zelensky thanked President Trump for allowing these talks and in a social media post added, quote, "We are interested in bringing the end of the war closer." On Saturday, Kushner and Witkoff had a meeting with Russian President Vladimir Putin in Moscow. Kremlin aide Yuri Ushakov called the three-hour sit-down useful, saying the U.S. is offering, quote, "a whole series of considerations regarding possible paths to a settlement." Russia, which invaded Ukraine in 2022, is demanding major land and military concessions, and the Ukrainians stand resolute in protecting their freedom and territory.
3: My job with, and Jared's job together is to bring the parties together, to narrow the issues between them, to create good communication channels. And hopefully we began that process.
2: I'm John Lawrence reporting.
1: And at least three people are dead after a five-story building collapsed in New Delhi. Nine people have been rescued from the rubble so far, and crews are currently searching the debris for anyone who may still be trapped. Police say that the 40 to 50-year-old building was being used as student accommodations and was undergoing some repairs to the basement at the time of the collapse. Delhi's chief minister said an investigation is underway and those responsible will be held accountable. It's now been nearly 2 weeks since catastrophic flash flooding swept through the Nepal-China border region, killing more than 1,300 people, and more than 5,000 others are still missing. CNN's Simone McCarthy saw firsthand some of the devastation in the border area as part of a rare trip organized by the Chinese government. I want to clarify that CNN still has full editorial control of the coverage in this report.
5: So we're walking into the main hard-hit port area. Now, I mean, even just some of the ground here is incredibly unstable. It's like, it feels like it's almost hollow underneath. You can see there's quite large rocks here. There's also excavation going on behind us. A number of workers are actively in the midst of some of the response and repairs here. We've been told as well as we were walking over that there are the risk of loose rocks. I'm standing in the location that was once a five-story border checkpoint. This used to be a bustling hub of transit between Nepal and China, with travelers, travel agents, people involved in trade coming over that border, moving through what was once a huge building here. This is the spot where a huge wall of water washed over a five-story building. In video that was captured on surveillance footage on August 26, when devastating floods and landslide hit the China-Nepal border. I'm standing now in the area where that building was. This is Girong Port in Tibet, where CNN is part of a small group of foreign reporters who've been given access to this site, the first time that foreign media have been allowed entry. And now to see what the impact of that was here, where there's just, I mean, you would never know that there had been anything here at all. There's actually a sign which is indicating that this was a foundation. You can still see some rebar, but that's really the only thing that remains. There have been no survivors found in this location. And right now, the rescue teams are just contending with this heavy, heavy mud. The road that we took to get in here was actually layered in some places with 5 feet of mud. It took the better part of a week for emergency workers to be able to enter via road. One of the other things that we can notice is that the floodwaters actually reached so high up onto the mountain. You can see some of the greenery has actually been scraped away there as a result of just how high those floodwaters came as they barreled through this area. We asked one of the responders how long he thought the operations would continue, and he wasn't able to give an answer. They've put up a Chinese flag to memorialize what was here, but there's just absolutely nothing left. This area has also been a focal point for families who are desperate for information about what happened to loved ones that they believe were at this border crossing at the time when that landslide and flooding hit this area. They're still waiting for answers. The government has yet to publish publicly a list of who was at the border crossing at the time. Families are really desperate for more information about what happened here. And looking around, you can see that there's no answers immediately visible. Simone McCarthy, CNN, Girong Port.
1: A volcanic eruption in Indonesia is sending this massive plume of ash into the sky. It's reaching as high as 50,000 feet, or about 1,500 meters in some parts. No evacuation orders have been put in place yet, but officials are urging people to keep their distance and certainly to keep watch. And this latest eruption, it has caused some massive travel disruptions in the region. 8 airports were closed down by Sunday evening, and more than 170,000 passengers have been impacted by more than 1,500 flight cancellations. After an explosion at a church in central Mexico, which killed at least 10 people and injured more than 60. The blast happened in the church atrium as worshipers were gathering for evening mass. Authorities say that the cause of the explosion is under investigation, but the fireworks were being prepared for display at the time of the incident. Just ahead here on CNN Newsroom, could Cuba have prevented its current energy crisis? Just ahead, we take a look into the once promising future of the island nation's nuclear ambitions.

0: Welcome back. Here are your business headlines. Americans are wrapping up the summer holidays with a hefty price tag as they face record high gasoline prices during Labor Day weekend. The U.S. national average price per gallon is at $4.15, and that's according to AAA's latest figures. The U.S. Energy Secretary told CNN that gas prices are more likely to go down amid an effort to ramp up gasoline production. The FCC may soon issue new guidance to broadcasters about airing accurate polling data. And it comes after complaints from President Trump about an interview with NBC. The president said the journalist should be reported and punished after she said that his endorsements in some political races had, quote, mixed results. This isn't the first time, though, that the president has spoken out against polling that's not in his favor. It's also not the first time that he's requested the FCC take action against the media. Pumpkin spice may be losing its place as America's favorite fall flavor. McDonald's announcing plans to drop the pumpkin spice latte this year for the first time in a decade, replacing it with caramel apple pie latte. Now, data is showing that more coffee shops are adding apple-based flavors, while pumpkin spice is seeing slower growth. Cubans have been forced to come up with new ways to adapt to an ever-worsening energy crisis that was sparked by the U.S.-imposed oil blockade. But could any of this have been avoided? CNN's Juan Carlos Lopez takes a closer look at the collapse of Cuba's nuclear ambitions.
1: Blackouts aren't new to Cuba. They've been a part of life since at least the 1980s. Although not at the scale of the current crisis triggered by the Trump administration's ban on the sale of oil to the Cuban government.
2: In
1: 1982, Fidel Castro made a bold move.
3: La central electronuclear de Juragua ha sido el mayor y más complejo proyecto constructivo enfrentado por nuestro país.
1: The nuclear plant at Juragua would be the first step of a plan to wean the island off oil with the help of the Soviet Union, which would build and finance the project. Driving down the coast, we spot the concrete giant. Long abandoned, it was once expected to provide at least 15% of the island's electricity needs.
4: Now, that was back at the end of the 80s, the beginning of the 90s. It wasn't the best moment for this type of project so close to the United States, a project that took too long, cost too much, and at the end, ended up just being what it is today. Just ruins.
5: The Cuban Premier Fidel Castro in Russia for a visit with Big Brother.
1: That's because Havana bet everything on being in the Soviet Union's sphere of influence during the Cold War and on Moscow's assistance for ambitious projects like the Juragua power plant, which sat under 200 miles from the Florida Keys and sent Washington into a tailspin over national security, even though the Turkey Point nuclear plant in Homestead, Florida, had been operating 200 miles from Havana since 1972.
6: We've had longstanding concerns about the quality of the plant's construction and about Cuba's ability to operate it safely.
1: Fears of an accident stemmed largely from the world's worst nuclear disaster in Chernobyl in 1986. But the U.S. Nuclear Regulatory Commission reported that same year to Congress that, even though they had reservations about the project, Juragua resembled Western nuclear plants and was not considered a threat. In the end, when the Soviet Union collapsed, Havana came up dry. And this now eerie monolith was left unfinished. This is Ciudad Nuclear, built to house the plant's workers. It's where I meet Luis Vargas, an electrician who was involved in the project.
7: Cuando esa estructura, ¿qué piensa, qué siente?
8: Bueno.
1: What do you feel when you see the structure? I ask him. I don't know, Luis says. I feel a deep sorrow inside because many things were ruined. It's a shame that it ended up this way because, unfortunately, millions were invested and we weren't able to finish it. Francisco Perez, who also worked at the plant, remembers when Fidel Castro came to tell them it was over. He told us the truth, Francisco tells me. He explained the situation, the problem they faced, and that they had to shut the plant down. Juragua was the first of three nuclear plants that would help Cuba overcome a monumental challenge the island faces to this day, a growing demand for electricity and a lack of capacity to produce it. This fading sign, in Russian and in Spanish, reads, "May the atom be a worker and not a soldier." In Juragua, it was neither. Juan Carlos Lopez, CNN, Juragua, Cuba.
0: And there's still much more on the way here on CNN Newsroom, including the speed of Formula One without a driver in sight. Autonomous cars now are taking on one of Italy's most famous racing circuits. CNN is there for a look at what may be part of the future of motorsports.

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2: Two defending champs are through to the U.S. Open quarterfinals. Carlos Alcaraz, who won the men's singles title last year, made some quick work of American Tommy Paul, winning in straight sets. This is the Spaniard's first tournament after nearly 5 months off with a wrist injury. But if he's feeling any sort of discomfort, it certainly is not showing, as Alcaraz has dropped just one set through all four rounds of the Open, so far, at least. Alcaraz will be now facing American Ben Shelton in the quarterfinals. And on to the women's side, top-seeded Aryna Sabalenka overcame an early challenge from American Taylor Townsend as she strives for her third consecutive U.S. Open title. The defending champion from Belarus recovered after some pretty shaky starts, quickly finding her footing to take both sets. Sabalenka will now face Wimbledon champ Linda Noskova in the quarterfinals. The speed, the competition, the split-second turns, it looks a lot like Formula One, but one big difference. No drivers at the wheel. Autonomous race cars are putting artificial intelligence to the test at speeds that leave very little room for error. Here's CNN's Ivana Scatola with more.
3: It's like Formula One, but without human drivers. Instead, the cars are entirely driven by AI.
4: I'm in Imola, Italy, to watch the A2RL, a motorsport competition where fully autonomous cars go head-to-head.
3: The cars have no cockpits or steering wheels, just supercomputers, GPS, radar and optical cameras.
5: The actual weight, it's a fun fact, is quite similar to a human driver. So, yeah, the weight of the car is quite similar to a real one. There's no driver, there's no seat, there's no steering wheel, but we control it as a human would do.
3: Engineering teams say they've spent months writing custom code for the cars, and on race day, they press go and hope for the best.
4: Each team races identical Super Formula cars. The only thing that sets them apart is the coding.
3: This is the third year of the competition, but the first time that the race has been held abroad outside of Abu Dhabi. The Imola circuit, famous with Formula One fans, is known to be a challenging one.
6: Imola is a non-forgiving track. Let's say you achieve very, very high speed and there are very, very little room for errors. So anytime you take a wrong turn, you risk really of crashing in completely your cars.
3: While the autonomous taxis that are common in American cities prioritize safety and predictability, these autonomous race cars are at the opposite end, optimized for speed and split-second maneuvers.
4: The cars are programmed not to collide into each other, but the technology isn't perfect yet. The winning team this year was Kinetis, which started out as a rookie team and now has come first.
7: It's overwhelming. I am still processing that all the emotions. This morning, like before the race start, I was telling myself, it's not how you start, but it's how you finish.
2: Fascinating look at AI behind the wheel. Thanks so much for watching. I'm Polo Sandoval in New York. I'll be right back with you in a few moments with more of your headlines here on CNN Newsroom. Don't go anywhere.

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1: Welcome to our viewers in the United States and all around the world. I'm Polo Sandoval, live in New York. And ahead here on CNN Newsroom, U.S. envoys Witkoff and Kushner feeling encouraged following peace talks in Moscow and Kyiv, but no sign yet of any breakthrough to end the war. Plus, an Amazon cargo plane barrels off the runway in Miami, resulting in a fatal crash, the latest on the investigation. And Donald Trump's latest executive order seeks to remove the endangered status from gray wolves, allowing ranchers to kill them. I'll ask a conservationist if the species has recovered enough.
2: Live from New York, this is CNN Newsroom with Polo Sandoval.
1: All right, thank you so much for starting your week with me. We do want to begin this hour with the high-stakes meetings in Kyiv amid a renewed effort to end the war in Ukraine. U.S. Special Envoy Steve Witkoff and President Trump's son-in-law Jared Kushner said that they had substantive discussions with President Zelensky and Kyiv officials on Sunday. And all this comes after the U.S. delegation also met with Russia's Vladimir Putin in Moscow on Saturday. Now, while we are not hearing any word of any major breakthroughs, Witkoff appeared optimistic following the talks with both sides. But the end of peace talks, at least this phase, it signals the end of a temporary truce that was struck between Kyiv and Moscow. A 72-hour pause in strikes that protected only the two capital cities for the duration of the U.S. diplomatic visit. Elsewhere, officials say that Russian airstrikes have killed at least 10 Ukrainians and injured 65 others in just 24 hours. Joining us live to discuss now is CNN's Claire Sebastian. So, Claire, what can we expect next after the series of meetings?
3: Well, look, I think, Polo, clearly this was a moment where both sides got the optics they were looking for. Russia is always keen, of course, to host the U.S. envoys in Moscow. And for Ukraine, critically important, given that this was their first visit, to be able to show them exactly what they're experiencing. But beyond that, I think what happened here was this really threw into sharp focus just how much time has been lost. Obviously, these peace talks have been frozen for over 6 months now, ever since the start of the Iran war. And it ended with a push from the U.S. side to get back to the trilateral format of talks, U.S., Ukraine and Russia, that they had done already three times by the middle of February. So take a listen to Steve Witkoff speaking after his eighth trip to Moscow and his first to Kyiv.
4: We came to see President Putin first. We needed to hear where he stood. We had good, concrete conversation with him, which we advised President Zelensky and his team about. Both sides have to come to a resolution here. And my job with and Jared's job together is to bring the parties together, to narrow the issues between them, to create good communication channels. And hopefully we began that process constructively in the last 48 hours. And we're confident that there'll be a good resolution here.
3: I mean, we began that process, I think, again, telling that, look, we're over 1.5 years into the Trump administration that had promised to end this war in 24 hours. And they're now sort of starting again to some extent. There were, after the meetings in Moscow on Saturday, a lot of statements that I think would have been red flags for the Ukrainians. Of course, Putin telling the U.S. envoys that it had been very convenient to work with them, a clear sign that he feels no pressure from these envoys to compromise. In the readout that we got from his top aide, Yuri Ushakov, there was talk of Russian battlefield successes. We know that they tend to talk these up specifically to present to the U.S. side the narrative that Russian victory is inevitable. They talked about eliminating the root causes of the conflict, which is shorthand for Russia's maximalist goals in Ukraine, Ukraine withdrawing from the Donbass and other parts of those goals. And they talked about business opportunities with the United States. So again, a signal that they are offering carrots rather than sticks here. So next steps, potentially talks again with the European side, who were present in Kyiv. And of course, the U.S. is now pushing for more trilateral talks involving Russia and Ukraine. So hopefully for the Ukrainians, at least, momentum here, but no progress as of yet, Polo.
1: They certainly have been waiting for that momentum for a while now. Claire Sebastian reporting from London. Thank you so much for that. Let's keep the conversation going now and head over to Nigel Gold-Davis. He's a senior fellow for Russia and Eurasia at the International Institute for Strategic Studies. He's joining me from Poland. Nigel, good morning to you. Thanks for joining us.
5: Good morning.
1: Wonder if I can get your general assessment of what was a very busy weekend of meetings, both in Kyiv and Moscow. Do you see these meetings bringing us any closer to an end in hostilities or merely photo ops?
5: I'm afraid in most respects it feels like Groundhog Day, as your correspondent was just saying. All the mood music and signs coming out of Moscow were that the same lines, the same language is being used exactly as before. And in fact, I would say in some respects, if you look at the last few weeks leading up to this, in some respects, Putin's and Russia's position has hardened, and there is a sense of confidence, misplaced or not, that Russia can ultimately dictate terms and has the upper hand. The new and significant thing, of course, is the visit of these envoys to Kyiv. That's certainly something that is unwelcome to Russia, and that Russia has tried to stop in various ways. It's very good that for the first time, Mr. Kushner and Mr. Gwitkov are experiencing life in Kyiv at first hand, a city under siege, and meeting with President Zelensky and others. That may possibly change their psychology and perceptions in the way that we've seen that do with other visitors to Kyiv. But if you look at the underlying structure of the situation, which defines the possibilities for negotiations and ultimately outcome, there is no change on Moscow's side. And that is the thing that is preventing any progress in this this process.
1: Yeah, the so-called root causes, as Claire just laid out right now, as Russia tends to refer to that as. And then to that other point, Nigel, about, the why now? Why we're seeing the Trump administration send Witkoff and Kushner to Ukraine for the first time? You mentioned that message that the Ukrainians could be getting. But I'm just curious, perhaps, what could be behind that decision for the White House to finally send some of their representatives to meet with Zelensky and even officials from the capital city of Kyiv?
5: That's as much a matter of White House criminology as Russian criminology, and there'll be people better placed to understand the details of that. I mean, two thoughts there. The first is that President Trump is clearly ahead of the midterms under a degree of pressure, particularly in the wake of the passing of Lindsey Graham. We've seen renewed determination on the part of Congress to push through sanctions bills, which possibly with veto-proof majorities. You've seen that happen before. We saw that in the first Trump administration. So maybe it's an attempt to try to draw the sting of that. A second point, pull the camera back a bit and look at the series of quite confused and contradictory strands of American engagement with Russia over the past few weeks. You'll recall just the other week, the visit of the CIA head John Ratcliffe to Moscow with, by all accounts, very, very different messages, warnings, in effect, to Moscow not to escalate its campaign of so-called hybrid or sub-threshold aggression against Europe. And on the other hand, reports that Kash Patel will make a visit to Moscow in October for reasons yet to be fully understood. So maybe there's a sense of flux or confusion or different priorities among some of the principals around Donald Trump pulling in different directions here.
1: I'm also curious about what Ukraine stands to potentially gain here. And more than anything, too, Nigel, just how much does Ukraine's president actually realistically expect out of the United States, because you have the U.S. still engaged in a whole other conflict that's still raging. The efforts for peace, as we've learned, have essentially stalled. And the U.S. is yet to deliver on its promise to provide additional military support, those crucial air defense systems as well.
5: Yes, I mean, I just draw attention to, I think, an underappreciated sort of ambiguity or complexity in the full range of Americans' engagement with Ukraine under Donald Trump's second presidency. Now, the headline figure, of course, is that that the White House, with all of these visits to Moscow and just this first one to Kiev, which admittedly does set a helpful precedent, and we would hope and expect future such visits to Kiev. It's not a one-off. But the you know, the overall mood music of that is the tendency of this White House to see things more from a Russian than an American point of view, and to be courting President Putin much more than President Zelensky. On the other hand, if you look at some of the details or some of the things that this White House has actually done, objectively speaking, they've been surprisingly helpful to Ukraine. So, you know, credible reports of intelligence support for Ukraine to assist it in the targeting of drone attacks against some of the Russian facilities in Russia, including oil refineries. The cutting off of Russia's access to Starlink, well, that wasn't technically a White House action, but it was decided by Elon Musk, who is still in some sense close to the White House. Last year, President Trump imposed major sanctions on two of the biggest Russian oil companies. So there have been these moments in American policy where they've done things that are very unwelcome to Russia and welcome to Ukraine. So maybe there's a sense on the part of Kiev that, yes, they're not likely to transform America's diplomatic approach, but they can say things and they can make an effective and credible case for America to do smaller things that remain significant and helpful, even if America is still not doing the big things, particularly on providing defense, as you say, that Kiev now urgently needs.
1: Oh, you're always welcome back here, Nigel Gold Davis, with that great perspective, as always. Thank you for your time.
5: Thank you.
1: Now to Iran, which plans to announce a new restricted zone just outside the Strait of Hormuz in the coming days. And that's according to the country's top national security official and advisor to the Supreme Leader. The zone will also include areas in the Gulf, and any ship entering that zone would be supposedly added to a sanctions list. And all of this as Tehran warns of retaliation in the wake of recent hostilities in the area. Let's get more now from CNN's Paula Hancock, who joins me live from Abu Dhabi. Paula, good morning to you. So what else are you hearing about Tehran's position in all this?
6: Well, we've been hearing from the foreign ministry in Tehran, and they have called what we saw over the weekend with the U.S. targeting of Iranian ships illegal and aggressive, calling it an overt threat to international peace. Now, what we saw was from U.S. Central Command saying that the U.S. military did engage three crude oil carriers, two inside the Persian Gulf, one outside of the Gulf area. And they said the reason that they did this is because U.S. Navy vessels, two of them, had come under attack from Iran. So this was in retaliation. I'll read you part of the statement from the CENTCOM commander, Admiral Brad Cooper. He said, quote, "Let the message to the IRGC be clear. If you shoot at two of our ships, we will impose an even higher economic cost, taking out three of yours. We will not hesitate to defend American forces and, if necessary, destroy Iran's limited and exposed oil fleet." So what we've heard from CENTCOM is that well over 90 commercial vessels have been redirected at this point. A

0: that it is closed and that there are no vessels getting through. That is not what we're seeing from the maritime tracking data, but they are saying that they will have a blockade that will start from the US blockade through the Strait of Hormuz further west into the Persian Gulf itself, and that any ship that was coming through without its permission would be put on a sanctions list. Now, Iran's also claiming that they have tested a new anti-destroyer missile. They said that this was a warning shot to those two US Navy vessels over the weekend, which is what sparked this CENTCOM response. That has been rejected, though, from Central Command. So what we're seeing is the battle still very much in play in this critical waterway, with some but not many vessels managing to get through, and both the US and Iran at this point claiming that they are in control of what is getting through. Polo?
1: Paula Hancock, as always, thank you so much for your reporting live from Abu Dhabi. Well, at least five people are dead and five others injured after an Amazon cargo plane overran a runway during an attempted landing at Miami International Airport on Sunday. We want to show you some of the footage of the incident, but first a warning that it is difficult to watch.
2: Oh my God. Oh.
1: You see that Boeing 767 that attempted to land after flying from San Juan, Puerto Rico. But video shows the aircraft left the end of the runway and then crossed two roads before coming to a stop. The plane operated by 21 Air struck multiple vehicles on the ground and then caught fire, sending smoke billowing into the air. An official says that some victims were trapped in their vehicles and had to be freed. CNN has reviewed air traffic control audio and found that the pilots did not declare an emergency before that landing. And delays continue for the flights heading into Miami International Airport due to that disabled aircraft. Officials say investigators are working to determine why the plane could not come to a stop on the runway.
3: The airplane did strike a couple of vehicles that required a couple of victims that were actually trapped in the vehicles. So a complex extrication with our technical rescue teams started to occur. In addition to that, we had a very complex fire engine compartments that were on fire, including a search and rescue of the pilot and co-pilot that were trapped in this aircraft. This incident will continue for the next several days as we play now a supporting role with the sheriff's office as they determine the cause of the deaths. Total 10 that were involved, 5 fatalities, 3 that are in critical condition that were transported to the trauma center, and another 2 that were transported to a local hospital.
1: CNN transportation analyst Mary Schiavo is outlining several key areas that investigators will be assessing as they try to find any answers in the coming days.
4: Well, the investigators are going to be looking at least 4 different areas. They're going to be looking at the piloting of the aircraft, and it's very helpful that they have that video showing how the plane was coming in. They're going to be looking at the airfield. This airfield did not have what they call arrestor beds. In other words, safety overrun areas at the end of the runway that stop the plane from moving forward. They're going to be looking at the weather. A storm had moved through, a pretty big one. And there were some warnings that there could be crosswinds or tailwinds, including up to about 26 knots, 30 miles an hour. Granted, that was gusts, but if it was a tailwind rather than a crosswind, wind would push the plane further down the runway. And finally, they look at the plane itself. It was 32 years old. It had been in foreign ownership, including Russian ownership in its past, and they will want to know if all the equipment was working on it. In that video, you don't see, and it's difficult to see because it's a shot far away of the landing, but you don't see the thrust reversers, the spoilers, and you see a landing where they land on one wheel in the back and then the front wheel, but you're supposed to land on the two back wheels and let the speed, the airspeed and the airflow over the wings dissipate, and then the nose drops so it does not look like a controlled landing.
1: And we'll keep tracking that investigation. And still on the way here on CNN Newsroom, a stunning victory for the far right in German state elections over the weekend. What it means for German

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1: Heart of the Beast, September 25th.
0: Get tickets now.
2: Well, it's the first time since World War II that a far-right party in Germany has achieved this much dominance in a state election. Preliminary results are showing that the Alternative for Germany, or AfD party, has gained a significant victory in the state of Saxony-Anhalt. Meanwhile, early vote counting shows AfD won 44% of the vote in that state, and that means that they'd hold 39 of the 83 seats in the state, which is just short of the 42 needed for an absolute majority. AfD's surge in this election reflects some deep dissatisfaction with Germany's current ruling coalition that's run by German Chancellor Friedrich Merz. Protests against the AfD party, they sprang up in several German cities, including in Frankfurt and in Berlin. Slogans on some protesters' signs recalled Germany's darkest days, such as Never Again 33. That's a reference to the year that the Nazi Party came into power. And I want to give you now a live look from Berlin as leaders from the far-right AfD party comment on this stunning election results in that state, and also what could potentially come next for them. Let's go to CNN's Fred Pleiten, which is actually right outside that venue. Fred, I'm wondering if you could just walk us again through the significance of this and also the monumental task of coalition building that's ahead for the AfD party.
3: Hi there, Paulo. Yeah, first of all, this is highly significant for Germany. I would say also for Europe as well. One of the things that we've been seeing over the past couple of hours is really there's been shockwaves that have been sent through political Berlin because of this. A lot of the large parties are really asking themselves how things could come so far for them. Because one of the things, of course, that we saw in that very small state election in Saxony-Anhalt is the AfD being very strong, but also the ruling parties, the one that have the power here in Berlin, with a very weak showing, especially the Christian Democratic Union of German Chancellor Friedrich Merz. But you're absolutely right to point out that coalition building, of course, is something that is quite difficult here in Germany on a federal level, but on a state level as well. And it's unclear whether or not, despite this landslide victory that the AfD has had, whether or not they are actually going to be able to take over the governorship. They're not going to be able to govern alone. They need a coalition partner. However, pretty much all of the other parties have said they are not going to work together with the AfD. So one of the things that certainly is probably going to get mapped out in that press conference that you see going on behind me with the party brass, including the party chairwoman Alice Weidel and the candidate in Saxony-Anhalt, Ulrich Siegmund, is how they're going to move forward, whether or not there's going to have to be a snap election in several weeks, whether or not they are going to go into a coalition, how things are going to play out as far as that is concerned. This is a very small state that we're talking about. It has about, I'd say about 2.1 million people that live there, far less actually than the capital here in Berlin. Nevertheless, the AfD chairwoman, Alice Weidel, told me in an interview after the results came out that she believes that this is a stepping stone for the right-wing AfD party to eventually take over power in Germany. She literally told me she believes that Friedrich Merz's days as German chancellor are numbered. She believes he's going to be out of office by about Christmas, and she believes they have a good chance in the future to take over power here in this country. And this was a signal, she believes, this past weekend for something like that to happen. So you can see a regional election in a small state, nevertheless, massive reverberations here around political Berlin. And you can also see a lot of reactions coming in already from all of Europe, but also around the world. You had President Donald Trump retweeting the election results. You had Elon Musk congratulating the Alternative for Germany, and also a couple of MAGA members of Congress as well going on X and also congratulating this party as well, Polo.
2: Thank you so much for that live update. We'll let you get back to your reporting there. Do come back to us if there's anything significant. There's so much more on the way here on CNN Newsroom, including the question of could Cuba have prevented its current energy crisis? Just ahead, a look at the once promising future of the island nation's nuclear ambitions. Stay with us. You're watching CNN Newsroom.

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1: Welcome back. I'm Paul Sandoval in New York, and we are less than 2 months away from Election Day, and campaigning is kicking into high gear right now. And in just a few days, a special midterm edition of the Republican National Convention is set to take place in the state of Texas. Speakers will include President Trump himself and other top party leadership, as well as elected officials and others who are hoping to be elected into a seat of Congress. Where the president has touted the convention as just what the party needs to re-energize voters ahead of the midterms. But they'll need some full party support to keep their majority in Congress and continue pursuing the president's agenda. Organizers are making clear that the event is all about the president and putting the spotlight on him.
2: It's going to be a Trumpapalooza. It's going to be an amazing opportunity for us to basically go out there and tell the American people all the great things what this president has done and all the great things that we're going to continue to do over the final 2 years of his administration.
1: Well, not everyone thinks that in the party thinks that Trumpapalooza is a good idea. Some fear that it may promote the president more than candidates actually on ballots across the country. And other critics have noted the extravagant budget, as well as other major events that are happening at the same time, such as the start of the NFL season, of course, the September 11th commemorations. Former Cuban President Raul Castro, brother of revolutionary leader Fidel, is dispelling rumors of his death. The 95-year-old making this public appearance on Saturday during a ceremony for the security agency that protects top political leaders in Cuba. Castro was accompanied by Cuban President Miguel Díaz-Canel and other members of the armed forces. The appearance came after several reports that Castro was in poor health. And Cubans have been forced to come up with several new ways to adapt to an ever-worsening energy crisis on the island, which was sparked by the U.S.-imposed oil blockade. But could any of this have been avoided? CNN's Juan Carlos Lopez takes a closer look at the collapse of Cuba's nuclear ambitions.
3: Blackouts aren't new to Cuba. They've been a part of life since at least the 1980s, although not at the scale of the current crisis triggered by the Trump administration's ban on the sale of oil to the Cuban government. In 1982, Fidel Castro made a bold move.
4: La central electronuclear de Juragua ha sido el mayor y más complejo proyecto constructivo enfrentado por nuestro país.
3: The nuclear plant at Juragua would be the first step of a plan to wean the island off oil with the help of the Soviet Union, which would build and finance the project. Driving down the coast, we spot the concrete giant. Long abandoned, it was once expected to provide at least 15% of the island's electricity needs.
5: Now, that was back at the end of the 80s, the beginning of the 90s. It wasn't the best moment for this type of project so close to the United States, a project that took too long, cost too much, and at the end, ended up just being what it is today. Just ruins.
6: The Cuban Premier Fidel Castro in Russia for a visit with Big Brother.
3: That's because Havana bet everything on being in the Soviet Union's sphere of influence during the Cold War, and on Moscow's assistance for ambitious projects like the Juragua power plant, which sat under 200 miles from the Florida Keys and sent Washington into a tailspin over national security, even though the Turkey Point nuclear plant in Homestead, Florida, had been operating 200 miles from Havana since 1972.
7: We've had longstanding concerns about the quality of the plant's construction and about Cuba's ability to operate it safely.
3: Fears of an accident stemmed largely from the world's worst nuclear disaster in Chernobyl in 1986. But the U.S. Nuclear Regulatory Commission reported that same year to Congress that, even though they had reservations about the project, Juragua resembled Western nuclear plants and was not considered a threat. In the end, when the Soviet Union collapsed, Havana came up dry, and this now eerie monolith was left unfinished. This is Ciudad Nuclear, built to house the plant's workers. It's where I meet Luis Vargas, an electrician who was involved in the project.
8: Cuando ve esa estructura, ¿qué piensa, qué siente?
9: Bueno.
3: What do you feel when you see the structure? I ask him. I don't know, Luis says. I feel a deep sorrow inside because many things were ruined. It's a shame that it ended up this way because, unfortunately, millions were invested and we weren't able to finish it. Francisco Perez, who also worked at the plant, remembers when Fidel Castro came to tell them it was over. He told us the truth, Francisco tells me. He explained the situation, the problem they faced, and that they had to shut the plant down. Juragua was the first of three nuclear plants that would help Cuba overcome a monumental challenge the island faces to this day, a growing demand for electricity and a lack of capacity to produce it. This fading sign, in Russian and in Spanish, reads, "May the atom be a worker and not a soldier." In Juragua, it was neither. Juan Carlos Lopez, CNN, Juragua, Cuba.
1: It's nearly 2 weeks now since catastrophic flash floods swept through the Nepal-China border region, killing more than 1,300 people, and more than 5,000 others are still missing at this hour. CNN's Simone McCarthy saw firsthand some of the devastation in the border area as part of a rare trip. It was organized by the Chinese government, but we want to clarify that CNN still has full editorial control over the coverage in this report.
9: So we're walking into the main hard-hit port area. Now, I mean, even just some of the ground here is incredibly unstable. It's like, it feels like it's almost hollow underneath. You can see there's quite large rocks here. There's also excavation going on behind us. A number of workers are actively in the midst of some of the response and repairs here. We've been told as well as we were walking over that there are the risk of loose rocks. I'm standing in the location that was once a five-story border checkpoint. This used to be a bustling hub of transit between Nepal and China, with travelers, travel agents, people involved in trade coming over that border, moving through what was once a huge building here. This is the spot where a huge wall of water washed over a five-story building. In video that was captured on surveillance footage on August 26, when devastating floods and landslide hit the China-Nepal border. I'm standing now in the area where that building was. This is Jirong Port in Tibet, where CNN is part of a small group of foreign reporters who've been given access to this site, the first time that foreign media have been allowed entry. And now to see what the impact of that was here, where there's just, I mean, you would never know that there had been anything here at all. There's actually a sign which is indicating that this was a foundation. You can still see some rebar, but that's really the only thing that remains. There have been no survivors found in this location. And right now, the rescue teams are just contending with this heavy, heavy mud. The road that we took to get in here was actually layered in some places with 5 feet of mud. It took the better part of a week for emergency workers to be able to enter via road. One of the other things that we can notice is that the floodwaters actually reached so high up onto the mountain. You can see some of the greenery has actually been scraped away there as a result of just how high those floodwaters came as they barreled through this area. We asked one of the responders how long he thought the operations would continue, and he wasn't able to give an answer. They've put up a Chinese flag to memorialize what was here, but there's just absolutely nothing left. This area has also been a focal point for families who are desperate for information about what happened to loved ones that they believe were at this border crossing at the time when that landslide and flooding hit this area. They're still waiting for answers. The government has yet to publish publicly a list of who was at the border crossing at the time. Families are really desperate for more information about what happened here. And looking around, you can see that there's no answers immediately visible. Simone McCarthy, CNN, Jirong Port.
1: An explosion at a church in central Mexico has killed at least 10 people and injured more than 60. The blast happened in the church atrium as worshipers were gathering for evening mass. Authorities say that the cause of the explosion is still under investigation, but the fireworks were being prepared for display at the time. One witness describes the moment the celebrations turned to panic, saying the event turned into chaos as people trampled over one another trying to escape. And there's so much more on the way here on CNN Newsroom, including another controversial executive order from the White House, this time targeting these wolves and their federal protections as an endangered species. We'll get some expert insights into the possible implications of that order.

0: Season premieres Saturday at 9 on CNN.
1: President Trump moving to potentially roll back federal protections for wolves, part of a broader push to support American ranchers and beef production. He signed an executive order on Friday that gives the Interior Secretary 90 days to determine whether gray wolves and Mexican wolves should be removed from the endangered species list. The administration says that the rollback would give ranchers more latitude to kill wolves that threaten their livestock. For more on this, we're joined now by Michael Robinson. He's a senior conservation associate at the Center for Biological Diversity, and he's also the author of Predatory Bureaucracy, The Extermination of Wolves and the Transformation of the West. Michael, it's a pleasure to see you. Thank you for taking the time.
2: Thank you for your interest in the plight of the gray wolf and the Mexican gray wolf.
1: So as you know, President Trump's order is really just the latest attempt from Washington to remove federal protections from for gray wolves. The argument is that as a species, the gray wolves have recovered enough to allow them to be delisted as an endangered species. Do you expect this latest effort to eventually be successful?
2: It's not going to be successful, just like the previous efforts have not been successful. Over and over again, courts of law have found that taking gray wolves off of the endangered species list before they've fully recovered is just flatly a violation of the law. We're prepared to go to court again for the gray wolf and also for the more imperiled Mexican gray wolf, which is also covered by this order.
1: Michael, where do efforts to bring back this species stand?
2: Gray wolves were reintroduced into the northern Rocky Mountains in 1995, and they've slowly grown since, and they've expanded their distribution. And then just in the last couple of years, we've had a reintroduction to Colorado as well. Mexican gray wolves, a smaller, more imperiled subspecies, were reintroduced in 1998 to the southwestern United States. And there's just about 317 of them at last count, and low genetic diversity. This order to begin the process to potentially take the wolves off of the endangered species list does not take into effect immediately. Wolves are still protected now, but we're very worried about the onslaught to come, and we're prepared to go to court to fight it.
1: And so is the concern in your view that, you know, if, for example, ranchers or anybody else would be allowed to kill these endangered species, that that could potentially reverse what is decades of progress that's been made by putting them on the list as an endangered species?
2: Yeah, there's a scant few thousand gray wolves throughout the United States, including just 317 Mexican gray wolves. They're very vulnerable. They were exterminated at once 100 years ago. It could happen again. And the livestock industry, the public lands livestock industry that gets so much public assistance and dominates the public lands just doesn't want to share. They're not willing to have a balance on the public lands. That's what the wolves bring. And it's important to save them. It's also important to save their entire ecosystems that they're such critical members of.
1: We have seen some support for President Trump's recent order, including from his fellow Republican, from Congressman Tom Tiffany of Wisconsin. He essentially argues that residents can responsibly manage their wolf population. He writes, in part, the gray wolf has recovered and the impacts are being felt across rural communities in Wisconsin. Farmers are dealing with livestock depredations. Families are losing pets, and wolves are showing up closer to homes. Of course, Tiffany, not only running for governor, but his state is home to a recovering gray wolf population. In your view, Michael, I mean, is there a balance that can be struck that would allow ranchers the opportunity to defend their herds or their livestock, even with lethal means, while at the same time guaranteeing the survival of this species?
2: The sad fact is that even now, while the wolves are protected, there's loopholes that allow excessive killing of wolves, often in circumstances that are entirely unjustified. And the federal government has been opening the floodgates for killing wolves, even as is. And if they succeed, which they won't, but if they were to succeed, in removing gray wolves and Mexican gray wolves from the endangered species list. There'd be no stopping the killers at all. The livestock industry would go after them, and I believe they would go after them until they get the very last one. And that was their aim 100 years ago, and I have no doubt they would try and do it again.
1: Of course, the Department of Interior now beginning that review should last about 3 months, we're told. So we'll certainly follow it. We know you'll be watching it closely as well. It's an important conversation to have with the future of this species at stake. Mike Robinson, a pleasure. Thank you for your time.
2: Thank you, Polo. Appreciate it.
1: And there's still much more ahead here on CNN Newsroom. An Ebola outbreak in Africa outpacing health officials' efforts to contain it. After the break, the unexpected tool that they're now using to try to stay ahead of the spread. Stay with us.

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2: The World Health Organization is warning that the ongoing Ebola outbreak in Africa is now outpacing efforts to contain it. Health officials in the Democratic Republic of Congo are now turning to new tools to try to help them track the spread of the deadly virus. Here's CNN's Jacqueline Howard with more.
3: More than 3,000 people have now died from the fast-spreading Ebola outbreak, according to health officials in the Democratic Republic of Congo. And they've confirmed over 6,000 cases. The World Health Organization warns the outbreak is outpacing the response.
4: The Ebola epidemic in the Democratic Republic of the Congo is already the second largest on record and the fastest moving that we have ever seen.
3: WHO also says the majority of deaths are happening in small communities rather than in official treatment centers, leading to unsafe burials and unknown chains of transmission that continue to spread. Health officials in the region are turning to a never-before-used method in an Ebola response, tracking mobile phone data to map population movements and predict where cases may emerge. In an interview with Reuters, Swedish nonprofit Flowminder said it is using anonymized cellular records provided by the DRC's largest operator to identify virus hotspots and track travel from those regions.
4: Until every chain is found and broken, the epidemic will continue and will continue to pose a threat to DRC, its neighbors, and the region as a whole.
3: This outbreak is caused by the Bundibugyo Ebola strain, which has no approved vaccine or treatment. But the government is testing Ervebo, an approved vaccine for a different strain of Ebola, in the hopes that it could provide some protection.
5: We believe the Ervebo vaccine can also help protect against other variants because it provides cross-immunity.
3: It's about how to stay healthy and encouraging anyone to get a vaccine if one becomes available.
6: If there is a vaccine today, the teachers, the children, all will be engaged to mobilize the parents, mobilize the health system so that everyone is vaccinated in order to slow down the spread of this disease.
3: Jacqueline Howard, CNN.
2: Thank you so much for watching. I'm Paul Sandoval, New York. 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
1: At least five people are dead after an Amazon cargo plane overran the runway at the Miami airport. We are following the latest developments this morning. And an armed man allegedly lunged at Ohio Democratic Governor nominee Amy Acton. He is now behind bars. What we know about the charges that he's facing. And...
2: you piece of
1: new video shows the moment a Colorado murder suspect who was out on a $3 million bond allegedly fled the scene of a car accident. The new legal trouble that he is in now coming your way. We've got all that and more. Good morning. I'm Brad Smith. This is CNN Headline Express. Glad that you're with us this morning. Let's get this started. We begin with the latest from Miami, where an Amazon cargo plane, it overran the runway on Sunday. At least five people are dead and five more injured, some critically. Shocking video of the crash was captured by bystanders, and we have to warn you, the video is disturbing.
3: Oh my God. Oh.
1: The bystander video you just saw, it shows the aircraft leaving the end of the runway and crossing two roads before coming to a stop. An official says that some victims were trapped in their vehicles and had to be freed. Take a listen to the tense moments after the crash.
4: Guys, the plane's on fire. Plane's on fire. Put your game faces on. This aircraft overrun the runway. It crossed 67th Avenue. It struck a truck. We do have a patient on the ground. We're looking and surveying the area for more patients.
1: Another camera angle, it catches the plane coming in for a landing. The pilots did not declare an emergency before the landing, according to analysis of the air traffic control audio. CNN's transportation analyst Mary Schiavo explains what investigators are looking into here.
5: Well, the investigators are going to be looking at least four different areas. They're going to be looking at the piloting of the aircraft, and it's very helpful that they have that video showing how the plane was coming in. They're going to be looking at the airfield. This airfield did not have what they call arrestor beds. In other words, safety overrun areas at the end of the runway that stop the plane from moving forward. They're going to be looking at the weather. A storm had moved through, a pretty big one, and there were some warnings that there could be crosswinds or tailwinds, including up to about 26 knots, 30 miles an hour. Granted, that was gusts, but if it was a tailwind rather than a crosswind, wind would push the plane further down the runway. And finally, they'll look at the plane itself. It was 32 years old. It had been in foreign ownership, including Russian ownership in its past, and they will want to know if all the equipment was working on it.
1: The crash happened during a busy Labor Day weekend at a major airport. More than 450 flights in and out of Miami International were delayed or canceled, according to FlightAware.com. A ground stop was lifted around 5 p.m., but delays continue this morning, according to the FAA. Later on this hour, we'll hear from an expert about how weather may have played a role. An Illinois mother who was reportedly fascinated with the Lindsay Clancy murder trial is accused of killing her child. That is according to court documents that show Corey Walsh is charged with first-degree murder after prosecutors say she strangled her 2-year-old son. Her attorney says she was experiencing a mental health crisis at the time. Here's CNN's Gloria Pazmino with more.
6: We should warn our viewers that the details of the story are really disturbing. Police say that Corey Walsh, a Frankfort, Illinois mother, was arrested and charged with first-degree murder last week after she allegedly strangled her son. The toddler was found in the basement of the home by a neighbor who also found Walsh in an upstairs bathroom where she was in the process of trying to hurt herself. There were three other children who were found unharmed, and Walsh's husband, we are told, was out of the state at the time of the incident. Now, investigators and prosecutors have detailed what they have learned in this investigation so far. And according to court documents, witnesses told investigators that Walsh had recently become very invested in the high-profile case of Lindsey Clancy out of Massachusetts. Clancy, as you know, was facing a triple murder trial in the killing of her three children. That trial ended in a hung jury and a mistrial last week. And according to the court documents, Walsh had been texting with friends about the Clancy case shortly before she allegedly killed her two-year-old son. Again, he was found in the basement of the home. Now, an attorney for Walsh said that this has been a tragedy for the family, which is now mourning the loss of that child. And they also said, quote, that Corey herself was experiencing a psychotic episode at the time that this happened. It is our hope that through a thorough presentation and investigation of the facts, that all of us will come to see this heartbreak for what it is. That mention of a psychotic episode, of course, also very similar to what we heard out of the Clancy case. As you remember, Clancy's defense was that she was experiencing postpartum psychosis when she killed her three children. There's been a lot of discussion around these issues, a lot of attention on the Clancy case, and we are hoping to learn more about this case out of Illinois. Walsh remains in custody at this time at the Will County Adult Detention Facility in Illinois. She is expected back in court for a hearing on Tuesday.
1: Thank you, Gloria. Now to a disturbing incident during a campaign event in Ohio. An armed man is in custody after allegedly lunging at Democratic gubernatorial nominee Amy Acton. This happened at a county fair in Canfield on Sunday. Acton was visiting the Mahoning County Democratic Party's tent when the incident occurred. Now, two people were knocked to the ground, and the county sheriff says that the suspect, Patrick Havas, was arrested and is facing assault and disorderly conduct charges. Investigators, they say that he was carrying two weapons. Acton was not hurt. Pennsylvania Senator John Fetterman speaking out after the Wall Street Journal published a report raising questions about his performance in office. The article's headline is "Behind Closed Doors, John Fetterman Shows Little Interest in the Work of a Senator." It features reports and text messages from former staffers that paint the Democratic senator as a disengaged and disinterested lawmaker. Fetterman responded to three text messages that he says were, quote, stripped of any context and circumstances. One reportedly was a question from the senator to staff as to why he had to keep having meetings with officials from the Children's Hospital of Philadelphia. Others included details about skipping a funeral for police officers killed last year near his hometown. Fetterman provided CNN with this exclusive statement saying, quote, per usual, lies, half-truths, innuendos, smears, and anonymous. No matter how many smears or stories, I'm proud to continue to deliver for Pennsylvania. Turning now to Russia's war on Ukraine, U.S. Special Envoy Steve Witkoff and Trump's son-in-law, Jared Kushner, they held substantive talks with President Zelensky in Kyiv on Sunday, trying to work out a deal for peace. And the meeting comes one day after the American delegation met with Russia's Vladimir Putin in Moscow. Witkoff appeared optimistic following a series of talks. Take a listen.
7: We came to see President Putin first. We needed to hear where he stood. We had good, concrete conversation with him, which we advised President Zelensky and his team about. Both sides have to come to a resolution here. And my job and Jared's job together is to bring the parties together, to narrow the issues between them, to create good communication channels. And hopefully we began that process constructively in the last 48 hours. And we're confident that there'll be a good resolution here.
1: A 72-hour truce was in place during the meetings, but only for the capital cities of both countries. In other parts of Ukraine, officials say Russian airstrikes killed at least 10 Ukrainians and wounded 65 others in just 24 hours. The outer bands of Hurricane Lowell now lapping at Hawaii's shores. A state of emergency is in effect as the storm takes aim at the state's western islands. Lowell is expected to make its closest approach to the islands as a Category 2, staying offshore but slamming the islands with heavy rains and tropical storm force winds. This is the third storm in the last few weeks to target Hawaii. As Super El Nino supercharges the Pacific hurricane season, leaving the Atlantic Basin very quiet. We'll continue to watch this radar and much more. Lots more to come as well on CNN Headline Express. An explosion at a church. What may have caused all this destruction coming your way? Plus, could New Mexico be next on President Trump's list for renaming? More on that. And
8: you can get mad if I pick you up. You get upset at me.
1: A trooper finds a dog abandoned at a rest stop, but the story does not end there. We've got the rest coming up on CNN Headline Express.

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1: Video obtained by CNN shows a murder suspect who was out on a $3 million bond fleeing the scene of an alleged hit and run. CNN's Gianna Astorito has more for us.
2: Do you have your ID?
3: I don't, but I can give you money.
2: Dude, move. Oh my God. Ah! Oh my God, dude. You piece. Good.
4: Colorado murder suspect Barry Morphew allegedly fled from a hit-and-run crash in Denver on August 26th.
2: Do you not have insurance?
3: No, I don't.
4: A citizen reported seeing him driving aggressively prior to striking two vehicles, according to court records. At the time, Morphew, who is 59, was out on a $3 million bond. He's facing a first-degree murder charge in connection with the 2020 death of his wife, Suzanne Morphew. He has pleaded not guilty and faces trial next summer, according to the Associated Press.
2: Please don't. It doesn't matter. It could push into the engine and up the engine.
3: No,
2: and
3: there's
2: no,
3: nothing.
2: It Look doesn't matter. That. It's a brand new car.
3: There is nothing.
2: Is no damage, that's great, but I want to take it to somebody and I need your insurance and I need your ID, please. Please.
4: After the car accident in late August, a judge issued Morphew a house arrest order. And Boulder County deputies arrested him more than a week later for failing to comply with that order, according to court documents. He faces a bond hearing on Tuesday. Morphew hasn't been charged in connection with the hit and run, according to CNN affiliate KCNC.
1: President Trump posted an image on social media on Sunday, appearing to suggest that he wants to rename New Mexico New America. The president didn't explain the image, and the White House hasn't announced any effort to rename New Mexico. Trump doesn't have the constitutional authority to rename a state. That process would have to take place within New Mexico. The state's Democratic governor slammed the post, accusing Trump of trying to distract Americans. A special midterm edition of the Republican National Convention is set to happen this week in Texas. Speakers include President Trump, as well as elected officials and candidates hopeful of winning a seat in Congress. The president has touted the convention as just what the party needs to re-energize voters ahead of the midterms. They'll need full party support to keep their majority in Congress and continue pursuing the president's agenda. Organizers are being very blunt that this event is all about Trump.
5: It's going to be a Trumpapalooza. It's going to be an amazing opportunity for us to basically go out there and tell the American people all the great things what this president has done and all the great things that we're going to continue to do over the final 2 years of his administration.
1: But not all Republicans think Trumpapalooza is a good idea. Some fear that it may promote the president more than candidates actually on ballots across the country. Another concern, the extravagant budget and competing events that will be happening at the same time, such as September 11th commemorations and the start of the NFL season. Still to come on CNN Headline Express, is there an end to the rising gas prices? The energy secretary weighs in on where things stand and where we hope to be going. And a massive street takeover in Los Angeles. Hundreds of cars and more than 700 people blocking streets for what police say was an illegal gathering. We have that story later.

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1: It is the unofficial end of summer. Don't kill the messenger here. High gas prices aren't keeping Labor Day crowds at home, though. TSA expects to screen more than 17 million passengers between last Thursday and this Wednesday, making this one of the busiest holiday travel periods for airports. Meanwhile, for drivers out there, filling up at the pump, it will cost an average of $4.15 for a gallon of regular. That is according to AAA, and that is up nearly a dollar over this time last year. Energy Secretary Chris Wright is pushing back on concerns that wars in Iran and Ukraine will push gas prices even higher. He spoke with our Dana Bash about why he thinks gas prices are going to get less expensive.
2: You said on this show 5 months ago that high gas prices had peaked, but between not just the Iran war, but the Russia-Ukraine war and the U.S.'s own dwindling reserves, isn't it possible gas prices could go up even more?
3: Well, if you look at, I don't want to have an opinion on that, but if you look at the futures market right now, what can you buy gasoline for 2 months in advance from where we are today? It's down more than 30 cents a gallon from where it is today. So we are hitting the end of the summer driving season. The Trump administration has changed blending requirements for American refiners, which allows them to produce more gasoline just as demand for gasoline is about to start heading down.
2: Respectfully, as the energy secretary, shouldn't you have an opinion on where gas prices are and where they're going?
3: Well, gasoline production is about to go up and demand is about to go down. So if I had to guess, they're more likely to go down than go up.
1: Straight ahead on CNN Headline Express, at least five people are dead after an Amazon cargo plane overruns a runway and strikes several cars. We have the latest on the incident straight ahead. Plus, a man is arrested after police say that he pushed his way through a crowd at a political rally to attack Ohio's Democratic gubernatorial nominee. We've got those details coming up. Stay with us. You're watching CNN Headline Express.

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1: It is half past the hour. Let's hit the refresh button on our top stories. With less than 60 days to go until midterms, the Trump administration has filed a new emergency appeal with the Supreme Court to speed up approval of a controversial mail-in ballot rule. The rule was temporarily blocked by a federal judge last week, but the administration argues that the changes are needed to guarantee a safe and secure election. An Illinois mom is accused of strangling her 2-year-old son. Court documents show that Corey Walsh followed the Lindsey Clancy murder trial and called her son the devil and the antichrist. Her attorney says that she was in a mental health crisis. And investigators are looking into a dramatic and deadly cargo plane crash in Miami on Sunday. At least 5 people were killed and multiple others were injured when the Amazon-branded aircraft ran off the runway and crashed onto a busy road outside the airport. CNN's Reed Binion has more.
2: Guys, the plane's on fire. Plane's on fire. Put your game faces on.
3: Heavy fire load on the right side.
4: Emergency crews racing to the scene after officials say an Amazon cargo plane overran the runway during a landing at Miami International Airport on Sunday.
2: It crossed 67th Avenue. We do have a patient on the ground. We're looking at serving the area for more patients.
4: The aircraft hitting multiple vehicles and sending a thick black plume of smoke into the air as it burst into flames.
5: The airplane did strike a couple of vehicles that required couple of victims that were actually trapped in the vehicles.
4: The Miami-Dade fire chief said those victims had to be extricated. According to officials, the pilots were also trapped.
5: We had a very complex fire engine compartments that were on fire, including a search and rescue of the pilot and co-pilot.
4: The pilots were removed from the plane and treated. In addition to the fatalities, there were multiple injuries.
5: 3 that are in critical condition that were transported to the trauma center, and another 2 that were transported to a local hospital.
4: It's not clear why the plane was unable to stop.
6: There's some indication that there was a 26 knot either crosswind or tailwind that certainly could have pushed this plane further down the runway.
4: A ground stop for inbound planes was lifted, but the FAA says flights headed to the airport are expected to be delayed into Monday due to the disabled aircraft on the runway. I'm Reed Binion reporting.
1: Thank you, Reed. Let's zoom in on the weather aspect of the investigation as well. And for more on that, CNN spoke to an aviation safety expert, David Soucy. He's a former FAA safety inspector. And here is some of that conversation.
7: Just moments before this flight landed, the wind changed significantly. 30 minutes before, the weather reports had shown only 3 knots of wind, which is pretty negligible. But right before this aircraft landed, it was showing a change in the direction of the wind at 190 degrees, up to 26 knots of wind gusts at that point, which would put a tailwind element into the airplane. What for non-pilots, what that's saying is suddenly the airplane, rather than flying into the wind, which is characteristic of landing the airplane, now you have a tailwind, which actually pushes the aircraft forward. So you're picking up speed instead of bleeding speed off at that point. So now you're faced with this decision. Do you try to plant the airplane down on the ground, or do you continue and put the throttles forward and make a go around?
1: Amazon said that the plane was operated by 21 Air and that it will cooperate fully with any investigation. Responders said that the pilots had been removed from the plane and were being treated. Their conditions are unknown. Now to a disturbing incident during a campaign event in Ohio. An armed man is in custody after allegedly lunging at Democratic gubernatorial nominee Amy Acton. This happened at a county fair in Canfield on Sunday. Acton was visiting the Democratic Party's tent when the incident occurred. 2 people were knocked to the ground, and Corey McRae from CNN affiliate WFMJ has more on this for us this morning.
8: With less than 60 days to go before the midterm elections, gubernatorial candidates Vivek Ramaswamy and Amy Acton
9: once, and I'm here to ask you for your commitment,
8: stopped by the Canfield Fair Sunday afternoon. Acton was speaking at the Mahoney County Democratic Party tent around 2:30 when witnesses say the unthinkable happened.
10: all of a sudden a very frightening incident happened. An armed individual came barreling through the crowd, pushing people out of the way, actually knocked down a couple of senior citizens and elderly people in the crowd right in front of Dr. Acton.
8: John Boccheri, who is running for Ohio's 58th district, says he was standing right next to Acton when it happened, telling me the two spoke afterwards and that she's okay. That individual has been identified as 38-year-old Patrick Havis. The Mahoning County Sheriff's Office says the suspect had two weapons on him and a pair of brass knuckles. None of those weapons were brandished or removed from their holsters. Havis faces two counts of assault and a disorderly conduct charge. Leaders across the Buckeye State addressing the incident, Governor Mike DeWine saying, quote, "We are grateful for the quick work of the Ohio State Highway Patrol and other law enforcement on the scene at the Canfield Fair," adding that violence or the threat of violence at political or public events is always unacceptable. Attorney General Andy Wilson echoed those remarks, saying, quote, "The attempted violence directed at Dr. Acton is unacceptable. Political violence of any kind has no place in Ohio or our nation. I am thankful she was unharmed, and my prayers are with those who were injured." Meanwhile, Boccheri calling on Acton's opponent to step up.
10: "I condemn this type of political violence, and I want him to condemn these actions as well."
11: All right. Our thanks to WFMJ's Corey McRae for that report. Overnight, Republican gubernatorial candidate Vivek Ramaswamy's campaign denounced what happened, and a spokesperson says candidates should be able to meet with voters without having to worry about threats or violence. The campaign called Sunday's incident unacceptable. Heading overseas, a renewed push for a U.S.-brokered peace deal to end Russia's war on Ukraine once and for all. An American delegation held separate talks with the leaders of both nations over the weekend with hopes of a trilateral meeting perhaps coming soon. CNN's Julia Benbrook has more of the details for us.
12: A weekend of diplomacy for special envoys Steve Witkoff and Jared Kushner focused on bringing the war in Ukraine to an end.
13: "We came here, and I think we really feel good about what has happened in the conversations in Moscow and now the conversations here."
12: But whether they made any meaningful progress remains to be seen. 3 hours of talks with Russian President Vladimir Putin in Moscow.
14: "Но прежде чем мы начнем это делать, я хочу попросить вас передать самые лучшие пожелания, слова благодарности президенту Соединенных Штатов, господину Трампу."
12: Followed by a high-stakes trip to Kyiv to meet with Ukrainian President Volodymyr Zelensky.
15: "Ви сьогодні спрацювали навіть краще, ніж системи Patriot для наших громадян, які знаходяться в столиці. Дякуємо, приїжджайте частіше."
12: The White House did say these talks were substantive and that next steps were discussed and would be revealed in coming weeks. Prior to this trip, President Donald Trump did say that he was sending over great negotiators. At the same time, though, he acknowledged the complicated nature of this push for peace. That's significant because he repeatedly said that this would be an easy conflict to resolve after he started his second term and that it would happen quickly. Now, previous attempts to come to a last agreement to end Russia's full-scale invasion of Ukraine stalled last winter.
16: "There's a personality problem in Russia-Ukraine. You have President Zelensky and President Putin. They truly hate each other. Do you know what hate is? They have serious hate."
12: Those previous talks failed to reach a breakthrough over issues like territory and security guarantees. On this trip, the envoys expressed hope that trilateral talks could take place again soon.
11: Well, Labor Day is shaping up to be brutally hot across the South, with more than 45 million people under heat advisories. Showers and thunderstorms could bring some relief there and across the Midwest. Meanwhile, in the Pacific, Hurricane Lowell has parts of Hawaii bracing for heavy rains and tropical storm force winds. A state of emergency is in effect as the storm takes aim at the state's western islands. Lowell is expected to make its closest approach to the islands as a Cat 2 late today or early tomorrow, but won't make landfall. All right, it's time for Buzz Express, the stories that have everyone talking. First up, Ciara and Russell Wilson are expecting. They made the announcement on Ciara's Instagram with a carousel of pictures and videos showing off her baby bump. This will be the couple's fifth child.
1: And Sabrina Carpenter is now an Emmy winner, thanks to The Muppet Show. She won as an executive producer and performer from the Disney Plus special about the show's 50th anniversary. This was part of the first round of Emmys given out over the weekend. Bad Bunny also snagged his first Emmy for the Super Bowl halftime show. It won 7 trophies. The also now-canceled Late Show with Stephen Colbert won outstanding writing for a variety series, beating John Oliver's show for the first time in 10 years. And Jimmy Kimmel won for outstanding game show host for Who Wants to Be a Millionaire? Plus, we got to talk about Law & Order SVU star Mariska Hargitay. She won for her documentary, My Mom, Jane. It's about the late actress Jane Mansfield. Hargitay will be hosting when the rest of the Primetime Emmys are presented next Sunday. By the way, HBO Films is behind her documentary, which shares a parent company with CNN. All right, next on CNN Headline Express, what was supposed to be a celebratory festival takes a deadly turn after a fireworks explosion. Details for you straight ahead. Plus, we have the latest on the ongoing search for survivors after those devastating floods in Nepal.

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2: It's been almost 2 weeks since catastrophic floods devastated the Nepali-Chinese border. More than 1,000 people are dead. Thousands more are still missing. CNN has now reached a scene of total devastation on the Chinese side of the border. An enormous wall of water swept away this once bustling border crossing. CNN's Simone McCarthy is on a rare trip organized by the government and accompanied by Chinese officials. But CNN maintains full editorial control of its coverage.
3: So we're walking into the main hard-hit port area. Now, I mean, even just some of the ground here is incredibly unstable. It's like, it feels like it's almost hollow underneath. You can see there's quite large rocks here. There's also excavation going on behind us. A number of workers are actively in the midst of some of the response and repairs here. We've been told as well as we were walking over that there are the risk of loose rocks. I'm standing in the location that was once a five-story border checkpoint. This used to be a bustling hub of transit between Nepal and China, with travelers, travel agents, people involved in trade coming over that border, moving through what was once a huge building here. This is the spot where a huge wall of water washed over a five-story building. In video that was captured on surveillance footage on August 26, when devastating floods and landslide hit the China-Nepal border. I'm standing now in the area where that building was. This is Jirong Port in Tibet, where CNN is part of a small group of foreign reporters who've been given access to this site, the first time that foreign media have been allowed entry. And now to see what the impact of that was here, where there's just, I mean, you would never know that there had been anything here at all. There's actually a sign which is indicating that this was a foundation. You can still see some rebar, but that's really the only thing that remains. There have been no survivors found in this location. And right now, the rescue teams are just contending with this heavy, heavy mud. The road that we took to get in here was actually layered in some places with 5 feet of mud. It took the better part of a week for emergency workers to be able to enter via road. One of the other things that we can notice is that the floodwaters actually reach so high up onto the mountain. You can see some of the greenery has actually been scraped away there as a result of just how high those floodwaters came as they barreled through this area. We asked one of the responders how long he thought the operations would continue, and he wasn't able to give an answer. They've put up a Chinese flag to memorialize what was here, but there's just absolutely nothing left. This area has also been a focal point for families who are desperate for information about what happened to loved ones that they believe were at this border crossing at the time when that landslide and flooding hit this area. They're still waiting for answers. The government has yet to publish publicly a list of who was at the border crossing at the time. Families are really desperate for more information about what happened here. And looking around, you can see that there's no answers immediately visible. Simone McCarthy, CNN, Jirong Port.
2: Continuing to bring us the recovery efforts there. Let's go around the globe. Several people are dead after a five-story building collapsed in New Delhi. Nearly a dozen people have been rescued from the rubble so far, and crews are continuing to search. Police say the 40 to 50-year-old building was being used as student housing. It was undergoing repairs to the basement at the time of the collapse, and Delhi's chief minister said an investigation is underway and that those responsible will be held accountable. In Mexico, at least 10 people are dead after fireworks exploded at a church. Hundreds of people gathered to watch a fireworks display as part of a religious festival, and that is when pyrotechnic material exploded, causing a wall to collapse. Authorities are still investigating what triggered the blast. A volcanic eruption in Indonesia, sending a massive plume of ash into the sky, reaching as high as 50,000 feet in some parts. No evacuation orders have been put in place yet, but officials are urging people to keep their distance. Indonesia's transport minister says that the eruption also caused 8 airports in the region to suspend flight operations, impacting 170,000 travelers. And in Bolivia, cars were banned for 10 hours on Sunday to celebrate Pedestrian Day. It's one of the country's most popular traditions, and the event turns roads into open spaces so people can freely enjoy being in the streets. Oh yeah, that's a good race right there. And from no cars to no drivers, fully autonomous cars competed in a racing league completely powered by AI. CNN's Ivana Scatola was in Italy to watch the action.
0: It's like Formula One, but without human drivers. Instead, the cars are entirely driven by AI.
4: I'm in Imola, Italy, to watch the A2RL, a motorsport competition where fully autonomous cars go head-to-head.
0: The cars have no cockpits or steering wheels, just supercomputers, GPS, radar and optical cameras.
5: The actual weight, it's a fun fact, is quite similar to a human driver. So, yeah, the weight of the car is quite similar to a real one. There's no driver, there's no seat, there's no steering wheel, but we control it as a human would do.
0: Engineering teams say they've spent months writing custom code for the cars, and on race day, they press go and hope for the best.
4: Each team races identical Super Formula cars. The only thing that sets them apart is the coding.
0: This is the third year of the competition, but the first time that the race has been held abroad outside of Abu Dhabi. The Imola circuit, famous with Formula One fans, is known to be a challenging one.
6: Imola is a non-forgiving track. Let's say you achieve very, very high speed and there are very, very little room for errors. So anytime you take a wrong turn, you risk really of crashing in completely your cars.
0: While the autonomous taxis that are common in American cities prioritize safety and predictability, these autonomous race cars are at the opposite end, optimized for speed and split-second maneuvers.
4: The cars are programmed not to collide into each other, but the technology isn't perfect yet. The winning team this year was Kinetis, which started out as a rookie team and now has come first.
7: It's overwhelming. I am still processing that all the emotions. This morning, like before the restart, I was telling myself, it's not how you start, but it's how you finish.
2: Well, straight ahead on CNN Headline Express, nearly 70 people arrested and about 200 cars impounded after a street takeover in L.A. More on the chaotic event that police say drew more than 700 people.

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1: Today is Labor Day, and a whole lot of stores will be open with their Labor Day sales, but many places will be closed. Mayor Bill Aber joins us now with more.
2: The stock market is closed in observance of Labor Day. The holiday honors the contributions of American workers and the labor movement. It became federal law in 1894 and is celebrated on the first Monday of September. Most banks and government offices are closed. That includes post offices and mail delivery. Shippers like UPS and FedEx are also on pause for most routes, but some Amazon packages may still move today. Retailers, grocery stores, and restaurants are generally open, but it's always a good idea to call ahead. And starting tomorrow, there are several big economic reports on the calendar. Consumer credit debt figures for July are due Tuesday afternoon, and August wholesale prices drop Thursday. The week's main event is Friday's Consumer Price Index, a key inflation gauge for the Fed, which meets later this month. I'm Maribel Aber at the Nasdaq Market Site in New York.
1: Let's take a look at some of the other stories making headlines across the country. We start in California. That is where authorities arrested nearly 70 people and impounded 200 cars. It all took place after a massive illegal street takeover. Police say more than 700 people gathered this weekend for the event. 570 citations were issued, including one for an 11-year-old. They also found seven firearms. Crews near Atlanta have been battling a fire at Pallet Manufacturing Facility, where the smoke plume was visible in areas near the airport. A smoke advisory was issued, but fire officials say that the plume is not toxic. No one was inside the building, and the cause is under investigation. A puppy that an Ohio State trooper found at a rest stop now has a new home. Here's that body cam video of when the trooper found Miles.
3: How long have you been here? You pawned me. Oh my gosh. Are you pawned me? You pay paw. I can't.
1: When he found Miles, he didn't have food or water. But now the pup has a safe home with a friend of the trooper. Well, that does it for CNN Headline Express. I'm Brad Smith. CNN This Morning with Audie Cornish starts right now.
4: This morning, federal officials are trying to figure out how an Amazon cargo plane barreled off the runway in Miami. Five people are dead. We're going to hear from an aviation safety expert about what investigators will be looking at first. And the White House sounding more hopeful after meetings in Moscow and Kyiv. Could this four-year war end before winter? And Senator Bernie Sanders turns 85 tomorrow. He spent years pulling the Democratic Party to the left. Who will pick up the mantle of the movement he's built? Good morning, everybody. I'm Audie Cornish, and here is where we begin. The people confirmed dead, at least five. Another five are injured, and this happened after an Amazon cargo plane overran a landing in Miami. So I'm going to warn you because the next video is a bit graphic, difficult to watch.
5: Oh my God.
4: All right. This is the moment that the flight actually lost control. You can see it crashing into vehicles on the ground. The plane was going nearly 130 miles per hour when it left the runway. This is according to the tracking data. Now, the National Transportation Safety Board and FAA are investigating.
6: We had a very complex fire. Engine compartments that were on fire, including a search and rescue of the pilot and co-pilot that were trapped in this aircraft. This incident will continue for the next several days as we play now a supporting role with the sheriff's office as they determine the cause of the deaths.
4: Here to talk about what happened, Mary Schiavo, CNN transportation analyst and former inspector general at the U.S. Department of Transportation. So first, let's start with it blowing past the runway, because I've talked to you about a lot of crashes, but I actually haven't seen very many of these. How common are they?
7: Well, when you have an accident at the airport, a runway overrun is one of the most common. And so we've seen it. In fact, there was another one in Europe yesterday. And so we see these fairly frequently. And often we have some of the same factors. We have weather. We have some, excess speed on the piloting. So they're going to be looking at the same factors here that they've looked at in others. And this is a very useful video for the investigators because they'll be looking at the piloting of this aircraft. It appeared to be coming in fast. The landing speed on a 767 is somewhere around 135-140 knots, 150 miles an hour. And as you mentioned, if they went off the runway on the other end at 130 miles an hour, they were traveling too fast. It comes in rather flat, almost pancaking. You're supposed to put the back wheels down first and let the front nose settle to dissipate, obviously, the airspeed, the airflow over the wings and the energy in that aircraft. It didn't appear to be doing that. And, of course, they're going to look at the weather. It had come through some pretty bad storms. It appears there was a tailwind, maybe as much as 26 knots, 30 miles an hour, which could really affect a plane. Everybody is looking closely at the runway to see if there was, in any videos, you can see any water standing on the runway. I did not. I also didn't see any indication of any splash on the touchdown. Mm-hmm. Then they're going to look at the plane itself. Were there problems with the aircraft? None were reported before landing.
4: To that point, there was a review of air traffic control audio by us here at CNN. The pilots don't appear to have declared an emergency before the landing. What are people going to be listening for in that traffic?
7: Well, they're going to be listening for any indication they had any problem at all. It does appear from radar tracking, publicly available radar tracking, that it was, dodging. It had come through some weather. There was weather on the radar that it had come through. It seemed to be at a, pretty good speed, making almost a dive towards the runway. And they seem to be intent on getting on that runway. Sometimes we call it get there-itis, when in fact, perhaps they should have gone around and done a more stabilized approach. But that's what they're going to be listening for in the tower. If there's any indication that they realize they should have done a go-around, or at this point it appears they should have done a go-around, and that there was no reported mechanical problem until at the very end of the crash sequence.
4: I was reading in your notes that there are some features that runways have around the country to prevent them from kind of skipping right into these pedestrian areas. Is that the case in Miami?
7: No, that's a little less very alarming because many, many airports, hundreds of runways in this country have a system called EMAS, which is an emergency system where at the end of the runways, if you have had a runway overrun, and like I said, it's common when you have a runway accident, this is the most frequent, and you think of these as, think of them as empty boxes, as cement casings, if you will. It's like a big empty cement box, and when the airplane goes off the end of the runway, the wheels crunch into it and the plane is stopped. We have them in New York, Boston, Chicago, any place where there's population, traffic, a city around an airport. And these arrestor beds stop the plane and stop accidents. Miami does not have any on any runway, not on this one. And that is alarming. And I think the NTSB, which is always trying to make safety recommendations, that's their job. I think this will be one of their major safety recommendations. An airport that's surrounded by population, they need an arrestor bed system at the end of these runways to stop this from happening again.
4: Okay, that's Mary Schiavo. Thank you so much.
7: Thank you.
4: So coming up on CNN, President Trump is calling the conflict with Iran small potatoes. 18 service members have been killed and hundreds more injured. Does that sound small to you? But first, two people are hurt after an incident with an armed man near Ohio's Democratic candidate for governor. We're going to look at the heated rhetoric around that race.

0: Top Story with Anderson Cooper, tonight at 9 on CNN.
1: An armed man pushes through a crowd during a campaign stop for the Democratic candidate for governor in Ohio, and two people were hurt. That man was arrested and charged with assault and disorderly conduct. A spokesperson for the candidate, Dr. Amy Acton, says that the man lunged towards her at a fair in Canfield. The suspect was later found to have two pistols and brass knuckles on him. Acton is running against Vivek Ramaswamy, and his team calls the incident unacceptable. This comes in an era of political violence because obviously we've seen multiple assassination attempts on the president. We're nearing the one-year anniversary of the assassination of Charlie Kirk. So today in a group chat, we're talking to Sarah Fisher, CNN senior media analyst and senior media reporter at Axios, Malik Abdul, Republican strategist, and Maria Cardona, CNN political commentator and Democratic strategist. Maria, I should check in with you real quick. I don't know, are you familiar with Acton?
2: Yes, and this was actually a conversation in a lot of my group chats yesterday. We were horrified that this was happening. It had just happened. And so it was sort of the first alert. We all chimed in. How can we be helpful?
1: But it's funny. It's not a new concern, right? I mean, I feel like most campaigns now are somewhat worried when they're
2: sure.
1: out in public scenarios.
2: Absolutely. And sadly, there is a reason, right? That when this happened, everyone was like this. And you know, the reaction, I think, on both sides should be outrage, should be this is inappropriate, should be this is unacceptable. And let's just remember that it is happening everywhere. And everyone, when they step into the public arena, you know, us included, frankly, there is possibility that this can happen. Yeah. And that is not just outrageous, but it's frightening.
1: Now,
2: we just need to keep that in mind.
1: If you're in Ohio, you've seen a lot of political ads because this race has been very mm-hmm. competitive and intense. I'm going to show you two of them. You'll see. Here we go. Two in a row.
3: Drinking, drugs, insufficient medical knowledge. We wouldn't want Amy Acton as our doctor. Definitely not as governor. 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Victors, not victims.
4: Con man, huckster, swindler. They all describe Vivek Ramaswamy. In nearly every job he's ever had, he's ripped people off to make a buck.
1: Is there a concern that when you're bombarded with this kind of language, that's not policy critiques, but like this is a bad person critiques, that also contributes to a higher temperature?
5: Could be, but those are not nearly the worst of political ads
1: right.
5: that I have seen. In fact, a big trend on TikTok is people making fun of ads, particularly in the South, for political ads, for mm-hmm. just going after people's characters in such unprecedented ways. So that advertising tactic is not new, Audie. I think what's new is that, you know, political violence continues to be so prominent, get so much media attention, that a lot of people with mental health issues, others, are, you know, seeing more of it, and they are getting inspired to take more action as it pertains to political events. And what worries me, I moderated a debate for my congressional district back home.
1: Mm-hmm.
5: A lot of times these local events are not in places where you have the same type of security and
1: yeah.
5: infrastructure as the big national events. They are in local community colleges.
1: Yeah. They're in this case, it's a tent at a local fair.
5: Yes.
1: I was thinking back to Gabby Giffords, mm-hmm. right? That was mm-hmm. a wide open event.
5: So that's part of the problem here, too, is that they don't have the money and the infrastructure to protect these candidates. And to Maria's point, when you're going out and you're running for office, that is now an assumed risk that you're going
1: yes.
5: to be taking in a way it wasn't before. And I don't think you can blame the ads for that.
1: Should the president speak out regardless of what party the person is in? I think back when that lawmaker, I think it was in Minnesota, was

0: not really acknowledging that this has happened, especially the way it did. And should he be speaking up whenever there's attack on a lawmaker? And do you think he does that?
1: Should he? Of course. He's the president of the United States. Will he? Probably not. Why? It's because of this. Our political discourse is toxic as such.
0: But he's gone through it himself, right?
1: Yes. And even when he's gone through it, the immediate conversation was, what did Donald Trump do to actually encourage that? The conversation was about Donald Trump. It wasn't about him as a victim. It was about him almost as if the perpetrator. So I don't expect. Now, Republicans, I would expect you will see Republicans maybe outside of Donald Trump speaking out against this. But you probably won't hear much from Donald Trump.
0: Here's an example of what you're talking about, maybe. Charlemagne the God in April. This was after the attempted attack at the White House Correspondents' Dinner. And this is what he said a few days later.
2: Whenever there is some type of political violence that happens at, you know, one of these events, people always say, so are we going to tone down the violent rhetoric towards Trump? Stop it. Like, I'm sick of that narrative. I need every single media personality to direct that energy and that question towards one person and one person only. And that person is President Donald J. Trump. At what point do people simply say, hey, Trump, it's clear that you're the drama?
1: That's my point. That's literally my point. Instead of, this was something that Donald Trump was victimized to an extent. And he said, we should make this about Donald Trump. Don't stop going in after Donald Trump. Don't start adding fuel to the fire at a time where Donald Trump was almost assassinated. So this is consistent with what Democrats have done over the years when it comes to Donald Trump. But yes, absolutely, without any sort of equivocation, Donald Trump should condemn it. All Republicans should condemn these sort of attacks. Okay. Donald Trump.
3: But Charlemagne is not wrong. That's the whole point. Donald Trump has been one of the biggest perpetrators of the kind of talk and the kind of language that actually inspires some of these people to commit those kinds of violence.
1: To inspire the attack against.
0: Well, listen, you guys stay
3: from the very beginning.
0: Because what you're saying is actually very relevant to what we're going to talk about today, which is the president's actually going to go on the road. He's going to go on the road to help Republicans. He's going to go on the road in competitive states where tensions are quite high. And will he help or hurt them, right? So stay with us. We're also going to be talking about this 2 months until the midterms. There are some Republicans who want a little bit of distance. What does that mean with MAGA voters? And the president's FCC chairman is saying that the agency is going to take action against, quote, fake polls. Who even decides the definition of that?

0: So the president's putting more pressure on journalists ahead of the midterms. This time he's using the FCC to do so.
1: President Trump is over the target, and we're looking at a lot of actions. For instance, there's a lot of interest right now in fake polls that are out there, and so the FCC may put guidance out soon to remind broadcasters about their obligations with respect to not airing fake polls, particularly if they're done to suppress people heading into the fall.
0: So Trump's war on fake polling has been going on for years. During this primary season, he's gone all in. Most of these, quote, fake polls have one thing in common, his low approval ratings. But is the polling only fake because Trump doesn't like what it says? And then who even decides that? So the group chat is back. I had a lot of questions here. First, I was like, a sternly worded letter. I don't care about that. You know what I mean? Like, what is he trying to say? What's the threat here? And pollsters work on their own, too, and put out their polls. You know what I mean? I don't understand what jurisdiction he has over random pollsters.
2: Okay, so the FCC has this provision. It's called the public interest standard, and that seems to be what the chairman goes and uses whenever there's something that he doesn't like that a broadcaster does. He can cite that standard for prompting an investigation. He can cite that standard for putting more pressure on broadcasters. You know, right now, ABC, they're being the FCC is asking them to renew their broadcast licenses early, right? So that's an example of something that they could do citing these standards. The irony, though, Audie, about polls is that I've done analysis before on who President Trump cites on Truth Social, and a lot of times he cites mainstream news outlets when there are polling that's good for him. So if you're going to go after polls for being fake polls, the downside to that is you can't then cite them when they're the ones that you like.
0: I also thought polling, like, a bad, first of all, they haven't defined this, okay? If the definition is really just, I'm not faring well in that poll, I don't see it. Where that goes or how a judge is like, oh, okay.
2: It has to be, it has a poor sample size or something along those lines, and I'm curious to see what these sort of guidelines do. But I also want to note, like, polling is something that they, that the president in particular has taken some action on. You'll recall that
0: Have one right here. He's suing the Des Moines Register. That's still going.
2: And Ann Elser, that pollster. So he is long gone after the polling thing. I just think that from a First Amendment perspective, it's going to be really hard for him to win that case and others. And that's why he'd rather use a regulatory lever to try to threaten broadcasters, because I think the legal lever is a weak one.
0: It also seems weird. We're in the age of prediction markets. We're in the age of the internet.
2: By the way, his son, Donald Trump Jr., is a partner in 1789 Capital, and they have an investment in Polymarket. So, like, clearly they're not shy around prediction markets.
0: Yeah, but it also aren't always right.
3: But I think what's also strange about the threat that Brendan Carr did is it was specifically because of what happened with Welker, right? And broadcast,
0: which he just referred to the general concept of him having low approval ratings.
3: Correct.
0: Yeah, and, which is an actual fact.
3: But I think it was also very specifically when she said that when his endorsements were mixed. That's what really pissed him off in terms of people having won and people having not won. That kind of has nothing to do with a poll, number one. And number two, a lot of times broadcasters are very strict in terms of what polls they actually use on the air. And most of the time, 100% of the time, because I've tried to pitch broadcasters to use polls.
0: I was about to say, Democrats and Republicans love to show you a poll.
3: Absolutely. And sometimes they're very strict, including CNN, where they only use polls that they put out along with their partners.
0: But he's also taking advantage of a belief that people have, which is they don't feel like polls are accurate. And over the last couple of years, pollsters have struggled in the cell phone age, trying to get people to do this stuff. Yeah. And is it, I guess, an area that's vulnerable to critique, right? Because the public has already got one eyebrow up on polls.
4: I don't even think it's vulnerable. And I think as a practical matter, no campaign, whether it's on the left or the right, no campaign or White House pushes polls that doesn't paint them in a positive light.
0: So but he's accusing the media of pushing ones that depress.
4: So all of those, all of these things that Donald Trump is pushing back in, we've seen that other campaigns, other, whether it's Democrats or not, they'll say, well, you know what, we don't believe those polls. In this case, though, what Donald Trump is doing here is just utterly ridiculous because, you, as I said, you don't like the polls, so therefore you want to take action. Even threatening to take some type of government action action because of a poll. Yeah. Or even in the case of Kirsten Welker, what she said was actually factually true.
3: That's right.
4: That was a mixed record.
3: Exactly.
4: Donald Trump responded talking about his Senate endorsements, which have been solid. I think probably 99% or 100% of them. But what she was referring to is what's happening at the state level, which yeah. is a mixed result for Donald Trump. This is a ridiculous thing. And I'm saying this. This is one of those instances where the Obama turned Trump voter that I am, this is one of the yeah. things that he just needs to just let
3: yeah.
4: go.
3: I agree.
4: He's not going
5: to do it. I forgot that about you. Yeah.
4: Yes, he's not going
3: to
4: do it.
3: And I think this will go to voters seeing that this is not something that they care about, not something that is going to help them make ends meet.
0: But it's supposed to be part of the overall picture. The media is bad. You cannot trust them. They are going after me. They have an array of tools to do them.
3: Sure.
0: And my friend, Brendan Carr, is going to come out and tell them what for every 2 months or so.
2: Yeah, every 2 months or so. So remember, first it was DEI, and there was all those investigations around DEI. And then it was equal airtime and going after the late night hosts. And then it was going after the daytime hosts, right? The View. Mm-hmm. And
0: they've taken some scalps along the way, right? Whether it's Colbert, these settling lawsuits. It's just, do you see media companies now pushing back?
2: Yeah, they are pushing back. I mean, a lot of them push back on the naming of different things. So people are not calling it Gulf of America. Like, they're still calling it Gulf of Mexico and those types of things. ABC is now sued the FCC. There are a lot of outside groups that are putting legal pressure on the FCC, so there is some pushback. But I also think media organizations are trying to be a little careful, because you don't want to respond to every single tit for tat. You want to lay low in the fray, because you know that, as to your point, every 2 months there's going to be a new yardstick that's being moved.
4: And nothing about this will bring Republican voters to the polls.
2: Exactly. It's exactly
4: what I was
2: going to
4: say. That's the problem that Donald
5: Trump
4: is creating.
5: Well, we won't know if we think those polls are fake.
2: Electorally is not going to help him.
0: All right. Straight ahead on CNN this morning, after nearly 5 years of war, the White House sending their special envoys who say they're seeing progress. Can this really be peace between Russia and Ukraine? And later on CNN, Senator John Fetterman accuses some of his staffers of spreading lies about him. In the next hour, what newly released text messages show about his alleged reluctance to do his duty.

0: September 20th on CNN and next day on the CNN app.
1: So President Trump said he would solve Russia's war in Ukraine on day one. Of course, we're now 595 days later, and peace has been elusive. Over the weekend, Trump's top envoys, Steve Witkoff and Jared Kushner, traveled to Kyiv, making them the highest-ranking delegation to travel there this term. They also made a stop in Russia. They're pushing for a return to trilateral talks with the U.S. mediating. Previous attempts have failed, so what will be different this time?
2: When we did the trilateral, actually, Steve and I enjoyed it much more because we had everyone talking with each other. And instead of us having to argue the Russian position to the Ukrainians and the Ukrainians' position to the Russians, everyone was speaking, in Russian to each other and really discussing these issues in a very actually friendly manner, all in Russian. And I think that was productive. So we're hoping to get back there.
1: Joining the group, Harrison Mann, former U.S. Army major and former executive officer at the Defense Intelligence Agency. So I was trying to think what has changed. And one, we know our head of intelligence went to Moscow, right? Even though we don't know the details of what happened. And then the second thing, Russia has developed some new technology, right, in terms of how it can attack Ukraine. So A, are those two things true? And B, do you think that had an effect on getting everyone to the table?
3: Yeah, I think the biggest thing that's changed is the reason that negotiations were suspended for 6 months. The last time Witkoff and Kushner were in Russia was in February.
1: Yes.
3: What's happened between then and now, Trump started this big war in Iran. And that's probably the biggest effect that has weakened the negotiating position of Ukraine and the pro-Ukraine alliance.
1: Why? Because I thought Ukraine had so much sort of knowledge around drone warfare now that they were in a position to kind of go to the United States and say, hey, we can help you figure out how to deal with Iran's drones.
3: They can help us maybe defend against Iranian drones, but there's been a constant evolving arms race as Russian and Ukrainian forces and inventors learn from each other on the battlefield that's been going on basically since day one. And any technological advance maybe gives one side an advantage for a couple months before somebody else learns how to deal with it. Now, allegedly, Russia maybe has AI-guided drones, which allow it to overcome all of the jamming networks that Ukraine's developed, for example. But now, I mean, first of all, I think it's worth recognizing that you don't send Kushner and Witkoff when you actually really want to get something done. We can look at their track record, Iran, Gaza. You can notice Vance and Rubio are nowhere near this right now, which gives you an idea of the lack of seriousness, in my view.
1: Well, let's at least give people a chance to hear for themselves. Here's an example of Witkoff talking about Putin on Saturday. This was in Moscow.
4: So, first of all, President Putin, thank you so much for having us. We were sitting outside just now, me, Jared, and Carol, and then Yuri joined us, and we were all talking about when we retire, we'll have all these incredible stories and incredible memories, and yours will be right at the top of it all.
1: I should note, it's his eighth trip, but, you know, doesn't flattery get you everywhere when you're dealing with a dictator?
3: No, and I'm not even sure it's flattery. I mean, I think Witkoff is genuinely, it's the friends we made along the way, whatever happens with ending this war. It's like these guys are not really there to lean hard on anybody. And again, I don't think they're really, you know, intellectually or experientially equipped to do this. Like you said, eight times, I think, we're not even sure what deal, if any, they've offered. They definitely have even less leverage than they did back in February due to the diminishing amount of support that the U.S. can provide Ukraine. We used up both offensive and defensive munitions that Ukraine wants
1: right.
3: In Iran.
1: In the meantime, the fight remains over, I think, control over a nuclear facility and the land swap. So for people who don't know at home, the idea of this war has been going on long enough that territory has been taken on both sides and Ukraine is trying to basically retain its borders. Can that happen under this scenario?
3: No, I think, there's the Zaporizhia nuclear power plant, which Russia captured from Ukraine. And then there's the eastern Donbass region, which Putin is demanding that Ukraine cede even more of in exchange for peace. I think those are quite bold and probably unreasonable demands. But on the other hand, it's really not realistic that Ukraine is going to reclaim more territory on the battlefield. So it's up to apparently Witkoff and Kushner to bridge this gap, which I don't really think that they're qualified to do.
1: Do you think they're qualified?
3: Yeah,
5: I think they're qualified, and I think they're just as qualified as what we saw during the Biden administration, because when you look at the facts, we're in no better position now, unfortunately, than where we were at the Biden administration. So for all of the criticism about
6: WICA, but he did promise we would be.
5: But the thing is that we're talking about, as far as actual outcomes, the Biden administration did not produce a better outcome when it comes to Ukraine. I think there were certain assumptions about Ukraine when Donald Trump got in office that just simply weren't true. But as you mentioned about that Donbass area, Russia does control about 85% to 90% of the area. So the question is,
1: let you answer that. Are they why don't you think they're performing better than past diplomacy?
3: I mean, the big difference between Trump and Biden is that the Trump administration, I think, is fairly impartial between Ukraine and Russia. I don't think that's necessarily a good thing if you're really on the pro-Ukraine side. But I got to agree with Malik to a certain extent, is that the facts on the ground have not changed a lot. It's still basically a World War I deadlock. I think the difference is the Trump administration is not willing to lean much on Putin. They are much more willing to lead on Zelensky.
1: Yeah. Okay. So
6: that's the point.
1: I want to turn to the other war. The administration has been focused on the war with Iran. Now, at this point, 18 American service members have been killed, hundreds more injured. At home, prices from the cost of gas to an airline ticket, well, they're up. And Moody's Analytics estimates that it costs the average household an extra $1,200 since the start of the war. New polling from NBC News is showing that the war is increasingly unpopular. Just 31% of Americans approve. President Trump is brushing all that aside.
7: A lot of people don't call it a war. I call it a military conflict because it's small potatoes for us. It's not a big thing.
1: Okay, group chat is back. What? It's not a big thing? You don't?
5: Of course it's a big thing. And Donald Trump has done this before, questioned whether or not there was an affordability issue. And the thing about this, Donald Trump doesn't have to be on the ballot again. So the things that Donald Trump is saying, it's not necessarily hurting him. Maybe, polling-wise,
1: yeah.
5: It's hurting him.
1: But can I ask you a question? If you're the elusive Obama voter who turned Trump voter, okay? And I'm thinking of the other independent voters who come off the couch who came to Trump because he said he would fix the economy and he would not go to war.
5: They don't want to hear this.
1: Yeah.
5: Yeah. And I'll add myself to that. This is not something that we want to hear because, for one, it's not realistic. You cannot tell people how their pocketbook feels to them. And that's what Donald Trump and politicians differently. It's like, well, it's not too bad. You cannot tell other people how it actually feels for
1: Democrats
5: them.
1: Democrats are not running an anti-war message the way you did in like 2006 or something. It's much more like health care is up and these other things are up. But I don't see as many ads that are like, this war has driven this thing up. And I'm wondering if there's like a staying away.
8: No, they're not staying away from it. They are talking about it, maybe not in a specific ad, because really it is about affordability and the fact that families can't make ends meet. But what they are doing when they talk about the Iran war is that they are connecting the dots, right? They're not talking about the war in a vacuum. They are saying, look at the billions of dollars that the Trump administration is spending on this war. Meanwhile, in the big, beautiful bill, hundreds of thousands of Americans were stripped of health care because
1: they couldn't
8: afford it.
1: That's different from this war has caused your economic pain. That is, this war lives alongside economic pain.
8: No. They are connected.
1: They are. Okay. Well, here's Chris Wright trying to defend
8: it. And so, therefore, you can't make ends meet.
1: Here's the energy secretary talking over the weekend about gas prices.
9: Gasoline production's about to go up and demand is about to go down. So if I had to guess, they're more likely to go down than go up.
1: Translation
3: is don't worry about it. We got it under control, despite all evidence to the contrary. There has been success, some relative success in moderating the economic damage, economic fallout from this war. But we also saw another really frightening development yesterday, which is the Iranian military took its first shot at a U.S. Navy vessel.
1: I saw that. Although I don't think the U.S. has confirmed that out loud, or did they?
3: They did. They said in retaliation, CENTCOM attacked some Iranian oil tankers. That shows that from the perspective of Tehran, this is not over. The blockade is not over. The economic warfare is not over. They still have more cards to play, some of those which could quite likely further disrupt energy markets. We don't know if they have the capability to hit a U.S. destroyer. I really hope we don't find out, but it looks like
1: trying.
3: We might, which is one way that they can, when they see Trump say small potatoes, they can say, actually, no, you can't ignore this war. We're going to make sure you can't ignore it at great human cost. They can still also escalate economically, right? I don't think they've attacked all of the tankers that they're capable of attacking. And then there's all of the land-based oil infrastructure, refineries, pipelines, ports, which they're trying to hold off on attacking because they don't want to upset the Gulf countries too much. But that's still cards they can play. So I'm really worried about where further, kind of closing their eyes and ears gets the Trump administration here.
1: Okay. Harrison, thank you. I always appreciate your expertise. Thank you for being here. And next on CNN, we're going to talk about the folks who are running, who maybe want a little bit of distance from Trump ahead of the midterms. Of course, they still need his money and his voters for help. So how do they find that balance? Plus this.
6: There is a division within the Democratic Party between those of us who are fighting for progressive ideas that take on the oligarchy.
1: Bernie Sanders helped build the modern progressive movement. Who will take the baton when his Senate term ends?

0: $79 at Cardia.com or Amazon.
1: Hey, I just want to remind you, Donald Trump is actually not on the ballot this midterm season, but from the ads to the cash, his presence is felt.
2: He is the toughest, most resilient person that I've ever met, and nothing was going to stop him from fighting so hard for the country he loves.
3: We gave you no tax on tips, no tax on overtime, and no tax on Social Security. The largest tax cuts in American history.
4: He's fighting for you every day. Help him finish the job.
1: All right, so his MAGA PAC has $400 million plus some. It's waiting to be spent.
5: I'm going to spend whatever amount of money necessary to try and help us. And this is money from MAGA. This is my money that I control.
1: So he's going to travel to 35 key districts to rally Republican voters. Will any of this help his party? CNN's poll of polls shows his approval rating keeps dropping. It's now at 35%. And Republican Congressman Don Bacon put it this way to the New York Times, quote, I'm fearful that the president's numbers are a ball and chain that will be hard to overcome. Joining the group chat, Carrie Dan, managing editor at the Cook Political Report. So I'm hearing two arguments. One, the Trump folks saying him coming out there is what it is, the excitement, right? Like he is the center of the circus. And then I hear other people being like, I hope he doesn't come here. And I don't understand where those places are when it comes to a Senate race. House races, I understand, but like statewide, isn't it helpful for him to go to like a Texas?
6: Well, look, the White House's theory of the case here is that they need to juice every single MAGA voter and drive Republican turnout despite the president not being on the ballot. And in a place like Texas, right, a place like Iowa, where the president won by double digits, more than double digits in 2024.
1: And where the Democratic candidate is having surprising effort.
6: Right. And in a place like that, maybe that theory works. But I think the problem for Republicans is that every Republican MAGA voter that you juice by having the president front and center, you might also be reminding a disaffected Republican who's unhappy about the war, for example, you know what, I can't get it together for this guy.
1: The war's the perfect issue. I want to show for you numbers on approval ratings of the war. Because with MAGA Republicans, that number is higher, right? Like they approve of the war. So if you're campaigning in a place where that, you know, population is the strongest, maybe there is a headwind there.
6: Right. But you also, with every single time you put the president front and center, you also might be activating a Democratic voter who otherwise might stay home.
1: Yeah, that's what we
6: heard. And the Democratic Party is very unpopular. Republicans want nothing more to talk about weak and woke Democrats who are going to take the country backwards. Making the president, who is deeply underwater in some of these battleground districts, front and center prevents them from being able
1: to do that. Which is why he's dropping $10 million on Ken Paxton, who God knows has begged for the help publicly almost every week for the last couple of weeks.
7: Oh, yeah. Being completely outspent by James Tallarico in Texas, I think the big trend is that in the primary season, Republicans want to curry favor with the president, want to make themselves appeal to sort of the broader conservative base, right? I had the president's endorsement. Once you move into the general election, now the dynamic has shifted, and now you want to separate yourself from the president because you have a much wider swath of people that you need to go after. But that's not really a Trump thing. That actually happens all the time in midterms and across campaigns.
1: But usually the candidate, the president, doesn't then go out and say, I'm going to campaign even harder and put my face everywhere. Right. Somewhere like Biden was like, you do what you need to do if you need to get space for
7: this goes back to the polling thing. If you want to take credit for the successes, you also have to take credit for the failures. And I think that's what President Trump is really
1: challenging
7: the
1: gravity of.
7: I think that he recognizes that with a bunch of the redistricting that's happened over the past few months, that the Republicans, I mean, look, the Democrats are expected to gain a bunch of seats, but that Republicans will probably hold it. And I think he wants to take credit for that hold. And that's why you're seeing him come in.
1: Okay, if the Democrats take hold of anything, will it be because they are Democrats or will it be because people who don't consider themselves Democrats, maybe consider themselves Bernie Sanders fans or progressives, are turning out? Or I'm asking this because guess what? Happy birthday, Senator Sanders. He turns 85 tomorrow. He has spent the last 45 years building this progressive movement. Candidates want his support. He's been endorsing like crazy ahead of the midterms. And then we started to think, well, who takes it to the next level?
8: The right question is, I think, is how many great people, I mean, people don't even know, how many people know who Greg Cazares, who's now the chair of the Progressive Caucus from Texas, Pramila Jayapal from the state of Washington, Rashida Tlaib, et cetera, yeah, not to mention Alexandria Ocasio-Cortez, et cetera.
1: I found it interesting because after covering politics all these years, Hillary Clinton did not launch a bunch of Hillary Clintons. Mm-hmm. And arguably, Barack Obama hasn't launched any Barack Obamas.
9: Yeah.
1: Yet somehow, Bernie Sanders has launched a bunch of little Bernie Sanders flowers. And are they pretty much having... they're having this moment with these midterms. Is that possible?
10: I think they are having a moment. They have definitely focused on the energy that is on the left. They have organized. They have gone out there and brought people out. They have focused on this issue relentlessly of affordability.
1: But is it really a tacit admission that there is not enthusiasm for Democrats? There's enthusiasm for a crop of people who... often criticize Democrats.
10: No, I don't think that's true, because if you look across the board, the vast majority of Democrats who won their primaries are still center left. And what I do think is the case is that voters want fighters. Voters want people who are going to stand up to the corruption and the chaos and the craziness.
1: Let's ask our Obama to Trump voter. I didn't think you existed. But now people say there is a horseshoe politics, and the kinds of people who follow what a Bernie Sanders has been saying for 100 years, they're enthusiastic right now. So does that make you want to switch over?
11: It's Labor Day, so why not throw another one out there? Most people don't realize is that in the primary of 2008, I actually voted for Bernie Sanders. Bernie Sanders.
1: There you go.
11: But to your
1: you
11: point,
1: are
11: though,
1: the unicorn. Yeah.
11: Bernie Sanders, for me, was much like Trump. Bernie Sanders was a disruptor. It didn't matter what he said. He was a disruptor, and I was willing to go with a disruptor. And in many ways, that's how people feel about Donald Trump. Now, where I am now, though, with Bernie Sanders is that he's full of hot air, because he's talked about a lot over the years. But even since 2016, there isn't anything that Bernie Sanders legislatively has done. So, yes, he may have a little smaller Bernie Sanders-ist around here.
1: Sanders vibes. All right. You're new to the table, so I want to find out what's in your group chat, because Labor Day is when all of the political nerds, sorry but not sorry, start to be like, oh my God, we're excited and count down. So what's in your group chat?
12: So my normie friends don't ask me, like, is Sherrod Brown going to win his Senate race, right? They don't ask me about the impact of a Supreme Court ruling. But what they are talking about is data centers. My normie friends on both
1: this
12: sides of the aisle.
1: Up.
12: It keeps coming up. I was just out in West Virginia earlier in the weekend. There are signs next to the Crystal and Artesian cheese shop, no data centers, and next to the huge Trump and American flag sign. This is a bipartisan issue, and everybody I know is talking about it from an environmental impact standpoint. It's become this avatar of fear about AI. Is my kid going to be able to get a job?
1: Has
12: Am I going to lose my job?
1: Hurt any candidates who haven't spoken up?
12: I think that the Democratic Party has been a little bit ahead of things on this.
1: Yes.
12: You've seen the president continue to be so bullish on data centers.
1: He says you will be backwards and poor.
12: He said you'll be backwards and poor.
1: Yeah.
12: One thing I did notice, though, is one thing he also said is, well, if a Republican wants to disagree with me, that's fine. To your earlier point, he doesn't say that
1: little
12: very often.
1: Room.
10: Totally.
1: Sarah, what's in your group chat?
7: There's been this big controversy with the NBA, Steve Ballmer and the Clippers basically getting found guilty by the NBA. They hired an outside law firm to investigate a report that came out many moons ago from an investigative journalist named Pablo Torre. And they found the Clippers guilty of essentially circumventing the salary cap. They're fining them a lot of money. And it shows accountability in professional sports in an era where there is so much frothiness and cash. I mean, we just
1: so
7: talked about the Lakers getting sold for $12 billion. So that's been a huge one in my sports group chat.
1: All right, last 2 minutes to you guys.
11: Our favorite celebrity couple, Ciara and Russell.
1: Correct answer. Correct.
11: Another baby is on the way.
1: Aww.
11: So congratulations once again. When, you know, Ciara, when she talks about her goodies, she is very fertile.
1: Oh, my God. Maria, please.
10: So Donald Trump wants to rename New Mexico New America. And so
1: Are you making this up?
10: No.
1: Okay.
10: No, I think we have a shot of it. Hopefully. There you go.
1: Oh, I see. A very official message.
9: up.
13: Exactly. And so in a state where you have half of the population being Latino and a state that is now in the early presidential primary, Latino voters are going to be key to the midterms as well as the presidential. This is not going to help.
1: All right. Well, Tim Cook et al., let us know if you decide to go along with this change. In the meantime, thank you guys for being with us. I'm Audie Cornish. Headlines are now.
14: Breaking news. An Amazon cargo plane overshoots a runway, crashes into cars, bursts into flames. Five people are killed. We are on the scene in Miami as federal investigators begin trying to figure out exactly what went wrong here.
15: A CNN exclusive, Senator John Fetterman fires back at former staffers who say he hates the day-to-day work of being a senator. And then bracing for impact, Hurricane Lowell set to make landfall. We've got the latest storm track. Kate is out today. I'm John Berman with Sarah Seidner. This is CNN News Central.
14: All right, we've got you some new details this morning on the investigation into that deadly crash at Miami International Airport involving an Amazon cargo plane. Five people were killed, five others injured after the plane overran the runway, crossed a busy road, and crashed into multiple vehicles. Witnesses capture the terrifying moment.
16: Oh my God.
14: Oh, and then you see how it lights on fire there. The plane was arriving from San Juan, Puerto Rico when it crashed. More than 60 fire and rescue units had to race to that scene.
17: Guys, the plane's on fire. Plane's on fire. Put your game faces on. This aircraft overrun the runway. It crossed 67th Avenue. It struck a truck. We do have a patient on the ground. We're looking and surveying the area for more patients.
14: Flight data shows the plane was going nearly 130 miles per hour when it skidded off that runway. And CNN's review of air traffic control audio has found the pilots never declared a mayday before landing. The NTSB and FAA, of course, now investigating. CNN aviation correspondent Pete Muntean is live at Miami International Airport. What are you learning this morning, Pete?
18: Well, Sarah, let me give you a layout of the scene here. We're just by West 67th Avenue behind me. That is the road, about four lanes wide, where this Boeing 767 came careening across around 2 p.m. yesterday afternoon. This is the Amazon warehouse, also off my shoulder. Behind that is the actual crash site in the parking lot where you see this airplane come to rest. Of course, National Transportation Safety Board investigators really have their work cut out for them today. We will hear from the NTSB today in a preliminary press conference, including NTSB Chairwoman Jennifer Homendy. The video that is coming in is very telling and really tells a story of this cargo plane coming in too high and too fast. You can see in the video taken from the ramp on the south side of runway 30 here at Miami International Airport, where this plane still hadn't fully touched down, was going a pretty good clip about two-thirds of the way down the runway. We're able to interpolate that by the location of the airport radar, which is also on the airport itself. The last data point of this airplane was it going off of the end of the runway, according to preliminary data from flight tracking sites, going at about 112 knots. It's about 130 miles per hour. The earlier data said the plane was at the halfway point of the runway at 170 knots, about 200 miles an hour. So this is really telling the story of what is called an unstable approach. That's what pilots know it as, a plane coming in too high and too fast and then leading to what is officially known here as a runway excursion, the top cause of incidents involving commercial flights worldwide. Of course, investigators will want to see the cockpit voice recorder and the flight data recorder. We will see if they were able to recover those today. That will be very telling for investigators. They will be able to get some key clues here. Of course, big, big questions about why this runway did not have what's called engineered materials arresting system, or EMAS, a bed of crushable cement that could have arrested or slowed this plane as it went off the end of the runway. The operator of this plane, 21 Air, that is the contractor for Amazon, CEO Keith Winter, said they're fully complying with this investigation. Still a lot to come out, as this is only in the early stages, Sarah.
14: Yeah, Miami International Airport, such an incredibly busy airport with planes from all over the world, and not having those barriers is a question that a lot of people may be wanting to understand and know why that is the case there. Pete Mentin, thank you so much. Great reporting from you there live on the scene. John?
15: All right, this morning is CNN exclusive. In an interview with Armanu Raju, Democratic Senator John Fetterman of Pennsylvania is slamming some of his former aides, calling them disgruntled staffers who are trying to ruin his reputation. Now, this is in response to a Wall Street Journal article that reports a series of text messages and accounts from former staffers of Fetterman, accusing the senator of skipping constituent meetings and showing indifference to the job. In one text message from last September, Fetterman asked his staff why he had to keep having to meet with officials from the Children's Hospital of Philadelphia, known as CHOP, quote, because they're worried about Medicaid cuts, an aide said. Fetterman responded, quote, well, I'm not. Now, in his response to CNN, Fetterman said, quote, I made a dumb joke, and for that, I sincerely apologize. And he pointed to a post on X, meeting with hospital officials, and said, I've met with their team virtually and in person. My office and I always have and always will advocate for CHOP, support their requests, and any other needs that we can assist with. Fetterman calls all the allegations from the former staff, quote, lies, half-truths, and innuendos. With us now, the Washington Bureau Chief for the Atlanta Journal-Constitution, Tia Mitchell. Tia, great to see you this morning. So, the Journal came with the receipts, the text messages. Fetterman is striking back, saying this is all about staff who don't like him. How do you think this will play in the Commonwealth?
9: So, good morning. I think it's playing. This is something voters are going to have to decide in 2 years, whether they think Fetterman should remain in this Senate seat. And what's becoming apparent, it's not just one or two people, even though that's how he's trying to describe it. Even if you say it's exaggerated or the text messages are being taken out of context, which is what Senator Fetterman is saying, you cannot ignore the fact that now this is a new wave of staffers. So his original staffers were responsible for some of the articles we saw, you know, a year ago, 2 years ago. This is now another round of staffers. He's having these same problems, the same complaints, the same concerns over and over again from the people who are working right beside him.
15: I have another one of these exchanges I'm going to read. This is number 3 in the control room. This is about a funeral for 3 police officers killed near York, Pennsylvania. The text messages, Fetterman basically said it's 3 hours long. He was concerned about the reported length of it. 3 hours, he asks. Staffer replies, yes, it's a very formal ceremony in the equivalent of 3 separate funerals. Fetterman replied, this may be a non-starter. In other words, responding to the length of the funeral. Now, in the statement to Manu, he said, on the day of the tragedy, we privately ordered flowers to be delivered for their families and expressed my condolences publicly. He said, citing a post on X expressing his grief. In June of this year, I privately attended a Tunnel to the Towers fundraiser in New York for the families. I met with their chief and family members directly to express my personal condolences. Look, the backdrop of this for John Fetterman was, of course, the fact that at this point he has a way higher favorability among Republicans than Democrats. And I think there are national Democrats concerned that he might up and switch parties.
9: Well, you know, first of all, if he switches parties, to me, that would be quite astounding because, yes, he agrees with Republicans on some foreign policy issues, particularly when it comes with our relationship with Israel. But on a lot of policies, we talked about the Medicaid cuts that the Children's Hospital was concerned about. He does not agree with Republicans. So is he willing to leave the Democratic Party over this split on Israel when just about everything else he agrees with Democrats on? That would be interesting to me. But again, Fetterman, he's his own guy. He can do what he wants. The question will be, how will voters in Pennsylvania respond? And remember, if he runs for reelection, he's got to win a primary first. So if it's Democratic voters that are most disappointed in him, it might be hard for him to get on the ballot because if he doesn't win a primary, does he want to run as a Republican? I don't know if Republicans would trust that. So he's got some decisions to make on his own. And then he's going to have to let the decisions he makes stand with voters and see what they say.
15: And of course, these same aides, some of whom released those texts to the Journal, say there could be more coming as soon as next week. Tia Mitchell, great to see you. Thank you very much. Breaking overnight, new details about the armed suspect accused of lunging at the Democratic nominee for governor in Ohio at a rally. And President Trump hits a new record low in new poll numbers, dropping significantly among his own base. And at least 10 people are dead after a fireworks explosion during a church festival for a patron saint.

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1: This morning, an Ohio man is in custody and faces charges after police say he charged towards Democratic gubernatorial nominee Amy Acton. Now, it happened at a fair in Canefield yesterday as Acton was speaking to a crowd inside the county Democratic Party tent. She wasn't hurt in the incident, but several bystanders were knocked down and injured. After the man was arrested, authorities say they found several weapons on him. Gloria Pasmino joining us now. What are you learning about how this all went down and about the suspect?
2: Yes, Sarah. And even though there were no major injuries, yeah. It was certainly a very scary incident for both the candidate and for the bystanders who were there at the fair. As you said, it happened at the Canfield County Fair in Ohio, where Amy Canton had been campaigning for the day. Now, this is in Mahoning County. And the sheriff there has identified the suspect as 38-year-old Patrick Havas. He was immediately arrested on site, and he has been charged with two counts of assault and disorderly conduct. And when police arrested him, they found two firearms on him, as well as a pair of brass knuckles. Now, law enforcement says that Havas entered the Mahoning County Democratic Party tent at this fair. At the time that he entered, Amy Canton was addressing the crowd, and he pushed his way through the crowd, and that's where he tried to lunge at her. That's when Canton's security detail intervened, and they were able to knock him down. But in that scuffle, there were...

0: A very frightening incident happened. An armed individual came barreling through the crowd, pushing people out of the way, actually knocked down a couple of senior citizens and elderly people in the crowd right in front of Dr. Acton.
1: Now, Sarah, as you know, Amy Acton is the former health director in Ohio. She is the Democratic nominee facing off against the Republican, Vivek Ramaswamy, in the closely watched race for governor in Ohio. Her campaign issued a statement yesterday after the incident, thanking law enforcement for their action, saying that an armed individual had lunged at Dr. Acton, injuring multiple people. Dr. Acton and Eric are grateful for the swift and decisive action of law enforcement and are praying for the recovery of those injured. Now, Vivek Ramaswamy, as I said, the Republican, had also been scheduled to attend this fair and address the crowd there. He also issued his campaign issued a statement condemning this attack, saying that candidates should be able to meet with voters without having to worry about threats or violence. What happened today is completely unacceptable and has no place in politics, and we hope that no one was hurt. Now, Sarah, as I said in the beginning, even though no one was significantly hurt, a very scary incident. Also, what appears to be yet another instance of political violence, which we have seen so much of in the last few years. We've had attempts on President Trump. We've seen other instances of political violence against candidates, and especially scary in these sort of open air settings where people are walking around and certainly just a scary situation for these candidates, and waiting to learn more, perhaps, if we can, about the motivations, if any, of this individual.
2: It's certainly on the mind, in speaking to some, you know, congressional people in Congress, yeah. It's on the mind of people. This is one of the things they have to consider when they decide to run, right. Which is really, really disturbing. Yeah. Thank you so much, Gloria, for your reporting. Appreciate it. All right, ahead, Hawaii under a state of emergency now as Hurricane Lowell takes aim at the island. We are tracking the storm. And the Trump administration doubling down in its effort to get the Supreme Court involved in its new mail-in ballot rules just weeks before Election Day. Those stories and more ahead.

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1: All right, happening now, Hawaii under a state of emergency, bracing for Hurricane Lowell, now a Category 3 storm. There are concerns of flash floods and mudslides, with several roads in Oahu already inundated. Let's get right to CNN's Derek Van Dam, who is tracking this storm for us. When are we talking about landfall, where, and how bad, Derek?
2: Landfall unlikely, but there are new developments that people need to know about that happened overnight, just within the past hour or so. We've got these forecast track updates from the National Hurricane Center. They have now issued a hurricane warning for all of Kauai County, and here's the reason why. So you're looking at the satellite loop. Pay attention to the movement right there, north, northeast. Okay, so it started its eventual northerly move, which was forecast. But now we're starting to get a little bit more of a trajectory like this. And that's going to bring it closer to the westernmost islands of Hawaii. This is Kauai right here, Kauai County. Still a Category 3 hurricane, so that makes it a major hurricane. But let me show you the difference in the forecast tracks over the past several runs. This is the current forecast track for Lowell. That is the center point of the storm where it's expected to go. But look at, as we go back in time, these are the last 10 model runs. You can see how further west it was just even yesterday. So now we've got this closer approach to the westernmost islands, and that's why the National Hurricane Center has upgraded this to a hurricane warning for all of Kauai County. This will make a very close pass to the area, about 100 miles offshore with that core of the most powerful winds. But of course, with winds, tropical storm force winds extending about 175 miles from the center, we'll likely feel tropical storm force winds and hurricane force gusts, especially in some of those higher elevations. That's mountainous terrain. So the leeward and the windward sides will have some interactions there. Not to mention the heavier rainfall. Now we're edging closer to the core of the heaviest rain. So that will bring a significant flash flood threat to Kauai County, even into portions of Maui. And then we remember how susceptible the Big Island is because of the previous hurricane that sideswiped this area, bringing heavy rain and flash flooding. So the ground is saturated. An additional foot plus of rain is possible, especially in some of those localized mountainous areas. That all funnels down to the communities below. That is why we're concerned about not only the flash flooding, but also the mudslides. It's already raining. This is just basically the outer rain bands. The current radar, very busy. And that is going to be a concern for so many people here across Hawaii. We'll monitor this very closely, John.
1: Let's hope it's done with those rightward shifts, right? No more moving to the right there, because then it gets more problematic.
2: Exactly.
1: All right, Derek Van Dam, thank you very much for that. We got new information on the crash at Miami's airport that left five people dead with huge impacts on flights throughout the southeast. And Bad Bunny makes Emmy history for his Super Bowl halftime show.

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1: This morning, a terrifying and deadly accident at Miami International Airport. Investigators working to determine why an Amazon cargo plane overran the runway, careening into cars, bursting into flames. Five people are dead, five others injured in this accident.
2: Oh my God.
1: Wow. New details about its speed when it landed. Data showing it was going about 130 miles per hour before it crossed a busy road and struck multiple vehicles before catching fire there. A review of air traffic control audio by CNN shows the pilots didn't declare an emergency before the landing. Joining us now is safety analyst David Soucy. Glad to have you on with us today. I don't think that is David, though. However, I think that... Oh. Do we have him? Okay. Now, there he is. There he is. David, it's good to see you. I'm glad to see you here. We just mentioned that CNN listened to this air traffic control audio, and the pilots did not declare an emergency. So what does that tell you?
3: Well, it tells you that something very unexpected happened right at the runway. It looks to me, as you look at that video, as an investigator, what I'd be looking at is what information did they have before they landed? Mm. Obviously, they weren't expecting that the turbulence that caused the aircraft to what we call just float, basically. You're trying to land. If you look at the angle of the aircraft as it's coming in to land, typically the nose would be higher than what you see there. It comes in very, very flat. And so what you want to do normally is to get the trucks down onto the runway, and then the nose down onto the runway solidly, because then you have three ways to slow down the aircraft. You have spoilers that slow down the aircraft in flight. They're called speed brakes. And then you also have the brakes on the wheels and tires. And then thirdly, you have the thrust reversers, which changes the thrust from forward thrust to backward thrust to slow the aircraft. None of those things work unless you're firmly down on the runway. And that did not happen in this case.
1: That is really good observation. And the video, of course, helping everyone, including investigators, figure out exactly what happened here. I do want to ask you what you think are potentially the big problems here. Could there have been brakes problem, tire problem, landing speed issue, or weather? Are any of those a potential factor in what happened here?
3: Well, I would focus on weather at this point, because I had a friend that was on the airplane that just landed 4 minutes before this aircraft on the same runway. He called me. He's a professional pilot. He called me. He said, look, when he landed, they came in. Well, he didn't land, but when he was in the aircraft that landed, he came in just normal approach, but about 100 feet above the ground, they experienced a terrible push from the left and then again from the right. And the aircraft had appeared to be almost out of control, as he said. He said it was a very sporty landing, as he put it. But that aircraft at that point had experienced what we would call turbulence, or it's a wind shear, where it's almost like a tornado, but it's laying on its side. It's constantly moving air underneath the airplane. So, and he said that basically that's what he felt happened on that airplane. Now, here's the part that bothers me is, I listened to the air traffic control after the fact, and that airplane didn't make any communication back to the tower to say, hey, we had this problem. The tower didn't make any communication that I could find back to this airplane to say, hey, there's going to be some turbulence here. There's going to be some problems. And that is the responsibility of that air traffic controller to monitor what they call the LWAS. It's the low-level wind shear advisory system. The LWAS will tell them that this is what's happening down there at the low levels. The general weather seemed okay, but yeah, it had changed very quickly. It changed just a few minutes before that, maybe 20 minutes before that. It was only 3 knots of wind. But at the time of this accident, it was 26 knots of gusted wind. And that gusted wind coming at 190 degrees, it changed direction too. So now a portion of that wind is behind the airplane, and which is a terrible situation as a pilot to be in. You want to land into the wind for a nice controlled landing. But at this point, it shifted suddenly and it went back to the back of the airplane, which causes it to float, as I mentioned. And so you can see in the video, even at the middle of the runway, this airplane was 154 knots. which at that point, it should be firmly on the ground, thrust reversers deployed, everything slowing that airplane down. But halfway through the runway, it was still going fast.
1: Yeah. You mentioned all the different scenarios. And in Miami, we know how the weather shifts and changes very quickly with those thunderstorms that we often get as well. And you've also mentioned in the past that this is one of the most common things that happens, accidents that happen, is upon landing and overshooting a runway. I know we've talked about that in the past. David Soucy, it's so good to have you here. Thank you so much. There was a little glitchiness there that was not AI. It was just a glitch in technology, John.
4: It was Sarah's electromagnetic field. All right, this morning, the Trump administration has renewed its appeal to the Supreme Court to allow new post office rules for mail-in voting. States have already begun sending out mail ballots. Voting by mail has tripled over the last 20 years. Let's get right to CNN's Betsy Klein at the White House for what the White House is hoping for here with the Supreme Court.
5: Well, John, President Trump has spent years making unsubstantiated claims about illegal mail-in voting, and he has made targeting mail-in voting a major priority in his second term. And we saw that back in March when he issued this executive order that lays out new mail-in voting requirements. What this does is give the U.S. Postal Service sweeping power to withhold the delivery of mail-in ballots. And among the requirements, state and local election officials have to upload lists of mail voters to a special portal. It also requires a special barcode on envelopes for tracking. Now, not surprisingly, this was immediately challenged in court by dozens of states. And the Supreme Court is now considering an emergency appeal to allow the U.S. Postal Service to implement this rule before the midterm elections, which, of course, are less than 2 months away now. Now, many election officials are arguing that it is already too late to implement this, but the Trump administration, in this new emergency filing, is really stressing the urgency here. I want to read to you a little bit from it. They say, quote, "Once those ballot envelopes enter the mail stream, there is no retrieving them. And while the injunction allows the Postal Service and the states to continue taking steps to ensure that their envelopes satisfy the rules requirements, each day the injunction is in place risks sowing confusion and chaos because the injunction makes those preparatory steps voluntary rather than mandatory." And as you mentioned, mail-in ballots have already gone out in one state, North Carolina. They're expected to go out in a number of states in the coming days here. And nearly 50 million Americans voted by mail in the 2024 election. According to research from Pew, a majority of voters who did so did vote for Democratic candidates. But the states and voting rights groups now have until Wednesday to respond. The Supreme Court tracking this quite closely, as is the White House, John.
4: Yeah, we'll see how quickly the Supreme Court processes this and issues a ruling. Betsy Klein at the White House, thank you very much. All right, this morning, new reporting from Politico on Senator Bernie Sanders and his outsized role in the midterm. Sanders has spoken at 63 rallies and endorsed more than 90 candidates up and down the ballot this cycle. And of course, there has been a swing in some races towards the progressive left, candidates that Bernie Sanders very much supports. With us now, Will Staken, co-author of the new Political Playbook, and behind some of this really terrific reporting on Bernie Sanders. And this article starts off with this sort of claim from a former aide of Sanders that compared Bernie to Barry Goldwater, sort of the John the Baptist in the Republican Party in the 1960s, crushed in the 1964 presidential election, but ultimately his ideas prevailed, sort of lost the battle, won the war. What did Senator Sanders think about this comparison?
6: That's right. I mean, as you can imagine, the senator is not one to, you know, look back on his legacy. He's completely focused on the issues. But I did get him to talk about it a little bit. And you know, I think the reason I wrote the piece is I feel like we're, you know, 10 years since he announced his run in 2016, his presidential run, which kind of kicked off this progressive movement that the country hadn't really seen before. It's kind of cresting at a moment when also its leader, Bernie Sanders, is potentially moving away from the spotlight. Not yet, but right. Like, and he's not going to run for president in 2028. We don't think. He's at least suggested he won't run. And so who is going to take up that mantle is kind of the big question on the left. And as you said, Senator Sanders is still the most prominent, most sought after endorsement on the left, bigger than anyone. And he still is running as if he's 85. He's running like he's 35 to campaign for folks. And, you know, so I wanted to kind of talk to him about, you know, where he sees things going. There's obviously a lot of speculation that maybe it's Alexandria Ocasio-Cortez. Someone like Ro Khanna is another name that really wants to try to put up that mantle potentially in 2028. So we'll have to see. But at least for right now, the senator is dead set on not talking about that, even though he's doing the work to try to build the bench to see, you know, which progressives kind of take over for him once he does exit the stage.
4: I'm smiling because that was my favorite part of the article, when he lashed out at you for asking a completely reasonable and straightforward question, which is basically, you know, who's next? What did he accuse you of when you asked that perfectly reasonable, straightforward question?
6: Yeah, as I said, the senator's, you know, he likes to stick to the issues. And so I asked him, you know, who he thought, and he said, I'm a beltway pundit. I was going to remind him he was speaking to Politico, which obviously we deal with politics, but I didn't quite throw that back at him. But, you know, again, he is who he is. And that's why I think voters love him so much, is that he is dead set focused on, you know, Medicare for all, going after the oligarchs. And again, you know, I was talking to a couple of progressives, and one of them reminded me, you know, Mayor Mamdani in New York gets all this praise for staying on message and focus on affordability. That kind of started with Bernie Sanders. Get Bernie Sanders in an interview, try to talk to him about anything that's not related to those issues. He will throw an insult and he will get right back to the issues he wants to talk about. So I wasn't necessarily surprised, but I had to do my job as a journalist, obviously.
4: Typical inside the beltway political pundit. You have seen the name of the publication, haven't you? Senator Sanders, this isn't Field and Stream you're talking to here. I appreciate your time. Will Sagan, the article is terrific. Thank you so much for being with us. Appreciate it. Sarah?
1: All right. Nice to see you guys. All right, overnight, Ukraine says it responded to multiple Russian strikes, including an attack on an oil refinery. This comes as we're learning new details about a new push by the Trump administration to try and end this war. U.S. Envoy Steve Witkoff and Jared Kushner meeting Sunday with Ukrainian President Volodymyr Zelensky for their first visit to Kyiv since the war began. And Zelensky just posted this, quote, "We had substantive discussions about our air defense needs, the relevant technological cooperation, and the winter package we need." Witkoff and Kushner came to Kyiv straight from Moscow, where they held a three-hour meeting Saturday with Russian President Vladimir Putin, followed by a dinner with him. Joining me now is Democratic Congressman Mike Quigley of Illinois. He is the co-chair of the Congressional Ukraine Caucus. Thank you for being here on this Labor Day. You are laboring, and we do appreciate that. Look, we're hearing from Steve Witkoff, who said that they had substantive talks and are confident of a good resolution. Are you confident of a good resolution with this particular negotiating team?
7: Well, look, you said that this is their first trip to Kyiv since the war started, despite the fact they've been to Moscow several times. We're hearing from the Russians that they're also talking with the Russians about economic possibilities between the U.S. and Putin's government. It doesn't sound like our priorities are in the right place. We know Putin understands one thing, and that is strength. He certainly doesn't see it from the Trump administration. What would show some strength is actually helping Ukraine with its air defense, helping them with their grid as the winter season comes out, and forcing Putin to recognize that we're in this for the long run, because frankly, he shows that he can outlast the U.S. and its lack of will on this issue.
1: You, at some point, President Trump was seemingly going to, or at least he intimated that he was going to potentially give Ukraine technology for Patriot missiles. Do you know where that stands now?
7: Well, look, we hear that he's thought about doing this. The fact of the matter is that's something we should have done a long time ago. And any effort in that vein is going to take Kyiv a very, very long time to take place. There's much more that we can do in the meantime that deals with air defense. And we should also pass a sanctions bill, something that would actually impact the Russian economy. We're starting to see strains there, and that the U.S. joined in that effort. I think Putin has to reconsider continuing the war. But doing what we're doing isn't changing anything. We haven't heard Russia come off its maximalist conditions to end this war at all. And in fact, they seem to be hyper-focused on not just keeping the land they've already taken in this war, but taking additional land that Ukraine still controls.
1: The Trump administration has filed yet another emergency motion. They filed it Sunday, trying to get the mail-in ballot overhaul in place before the midterm election. Why do you think there is a rush to do this before the midterms?
7: I think they believe they're going to get their ass kicked in the midterms, and this is the president's last-ditch effort to make voting as difficult as possible for every American. The fact is, some of these ballots are already starting to get mailed out, as we've seen in, I believe, Carolina. So create as much confusion as possible. The president's speech just a month ago, he intimated that he would question this election. I was in the room on January 6th when the president threatened something. I think you should believe him. I think this is just one effort among many the president will do to try to make this election as difficult as possible, if not try to discredit it or even halt and create extraordinary chaos. When we say to ourselves, well, nothing like that could happen, well, no one imagined that January 6th could happen. Do I think this is a president who will call out the National Guard or attempt to confiscate ballot boxes? I just think this is a warning to the American people what the president is capable of doing in the midterm.
1: All right. I do want to get to what is happening with your fellow Democrat who serves in the Senate, John Fetterman. His former staffers have put out many different accusations against him, that he's lazy. He doesn't want to do the job of a senator. He gives some examples. The Wall Street Journal reporting he skipped a meeting with three wheelchair-bound veterans who had a meeting with him saying he was sick, but then ended up on Fox News an hour after that meeting was supposed to happen. In a text message from last September, Fetterman asked his staff why he had to keep having to meet with officials from a children's hospital, the Children's Hospital of Philadelphia. Three police officers were killed near Fetterman's hometown of York last September, and he backed out of attending the funeral because, in his response, it was 3 hours long, and that was too long. Fetterman has responded to all of this, saying, per usual, lies, half-truths, innuendo, smears, and anonymous things are being said about him. And no matter how many smears or stories, he says he's proud to continue to deliver for Pennsylvania. Is he delivering for Pennsylvania? Are you worried about his role now as a Democratic senator in what could be a time after the midterms where he's the swing vote?
7: Look, I think issues like this are of concern and should be investigated. I think it should be done on a bipartisan basis. One of the leading Republicans there has been missing in action with almost no information about his true health concerns. So regardless of party, concerns about a performance or capabilities of any elected official should be investigated, but we should do it on an equal basis.
1: It is good to talk to you. Thank you for being here, working when a lot of people aren't. We are too. Thank you, Mike. Appreciate it. Congressman John.
4: I noticed the same thing. All right. This morning, it is getting a lot more expensive to buy a house or refinance a mortgage. Mortgage rates have surged their highest level of the year. The average 30-year fixed mortgage rate is now 6.71%. That is the highest level since 2025. Many economists had expected mortgage rates to fall this year, and for a time they did. But the war in Iran partially upended that. Economists at Redfin expect mortgage rates to stay in the upper and mid 6% range for the rest of the year. At least 10 people are dead after a fireworks explosion near a church during a religious festival. And a first look at a secret documentary about Theranos founder and convicted felon, Elizabeth Holmes.

0: for you. 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
1: All right, there have been college football games pretty much round the clock for the last 6 days, and there are still more today, I think. And in many of these games, the clocks actually work. Let's get right to CNN's Coy Wire for all the latest action. I love the games, and I love the controversy, Coy.
2: Yeah, don't we love it all? I mean, this is just an incredible first full weekend of college football. And Notre Dame, last night they played. Now, remember last season they missed the college football playoff. They skipped the bowl game. Chose to do that, and apparently they spent the whole offseason plotting revenge. The Irish entered this season as the biggest preseason favorite to win the title in 20 years. Notre Dame took the Lambeau Field and facing Wisconsin. They too tight at halftime, was 13-10, but then the Irish hit the cheeseheads with the afterburners. Offense, special teams, and defense. DJ McKinney says, I'll take that 55-yard pick six to the house. Notre Dame rolls 41-13. 6-1 odds favorites to win it all entering this season. Now, Louisville-Ole Miss, the only top 25 matchup of the young season, and it delivered. Louisville quarterback Lincoln Kindholz, 300 yards passing, two touchdowns, and this rushing touchdown to tie it with about 90 seconds to go. But Ole Miss quarterback Trinidad Chambliss had himself a day, 330 yards, four total touchdowns, and gives his kicker a chance on the final drive. Lucas Carnero from 48 yards out is money. Ole Miss survives in a thriller, 41-38. Ben Shelton blasting his way into the U.S. Open quarterfinals with a sledgehammer, dismantling Stefanos Tsitsipas in straight sets. He's one of three American men into the quarters so far. Next comes Carlos Alcaraz. Shelton promised fireworks after this win. Power versus power, pass the popcorn, John. This match will be on Tuesday. Let's go to the diamond real quick, where Pete Crow Armstrong and homers go together like teenagers and cracked iPhone screens. The 24-year-old becomes the first Cub in 21 years to reach 40 home runs in a season. The Cubs lost to Miami 10-3, but PCA's campaign for MVP continues. Now, this was all the talk on the weekend. Western Michigan thought they'd pulled off the upset of the year when Michigan's Hail Mary sails out of bounds Saturday night. Ball hits a defender's hands after he was out of bounds. Clock seemingly reading all zeros, John. Broncos celebrating, coaches on the field, but after review, officials determined there was still a sliver of time remaining. So Michigan's Bryce Underwood says, let's try that again. He launches 47 yards to J.J. Buchanan for the touchdown. Michigan wins 13-12. The confusion, the broadcast clock appeared to hit zero. The Big Ten says replay showed the play was dead with 1 second still on the official stadium clock. The MAC reviewed the Big Ten's video and audio, accepted the ruling. Western Michigan says it will not appear, so the results stand. John, 1 second, an extra Hail Mary. Western Michigan went from celebrating to heartbreak. College football, you are glorious.
1: Yeah. Clocks, not so much. That whole thing was a little weird. A little weird, Coy, that's all I'm saying. But it was an exciting finish. Thank you very much.
2: You got it.
1: There?
3: A little weird, just like all of us.
1: Exactly.
3: Thank you, John. Right ahead. Bad Bunny adding to his long list of accolades. He's now an Emmy Award winner. Thanks to his Super Bowl halftime show, it picked up 7 Creative Arts Emmy wins, including Outstanding Music Direction and Outstanding Choreography. It was cool. That brings him halfway to an EGOT. He's already had 6 Grammys. All right. Also on our radar, a new documentary is giving the world another look at the convicted Theranos founder, Elizabeth Holmes. The film called You Can See Everything had its surprise world premiere at the Telluride Film Festival.
4: I don't have anything to deceive you on. Of course I'm not deceiving you. I'm engaging with you as a human being. Why would I deceive you? There's no reason for me to do that.
3: Oof, you can feel that tension. Comedian Nathan Fielder, the film's co-director, is known for his deadpan, bone-dry sense of humor. A documentary about Holmes has been rumored for years for this project, which was filmed largely in secret. Fielder lived with Holmes and her family in the weeks before she was sent to prison. The film is expected to be released in theaters in October. All right, We are going to throw it over to John.
5: All right. Tonight, an all-new CNN film, Top of the World, tells a story of Windows on the World, the legendary restaurant atop the World Trade Center that became one of the country's most celebrated dining destinations. The attacks on September 11, 2001, killed 79 restaurant employees and 91 guests. I sat down with Michael LaMonaco, the restaurant's former executive chef, to reflect on the legacy 25 years later.
6: It's the 25th anniversary, obviously, of September 11th, but the 50th anniversary of the creation of Windows on the World. How would you want it to be remembered?
7: You know, Windows would still be there today had we not suffered this horrendous day. It stood as a beacon on New York. It was welcoming to all. And I think that that hospitality is what we can offer anybody, anywhere, in any time in life.
6: We're 25 years on, which feels like a long time, but there's still a connection there. And I know that there are people who reach out to you and say, hey, I'm related. I'm the niece. I'm the grandchild of someone who worked at Windows on the World.
7: People will reach out to me through social media or through someone they know, and they'll say that my grandfather worked there. And then they say, what can you tell me about them? I'm always touched by that because it's how we connect as people. And then I start to feel like somehow I'm part of their family.
6: Which is so important.
7: The story of people who lost so much, the families who lost so much, the nation who lost so much, came together to rebuild and to go on again.
5: The all-new CNN film Top of the World premieres tonight at 8 and tomorrow on the CNN app. It is really wonderful. Make sure to see it. Brand new hour of CNN News Central starts right now. All right, breaking news. Five people dead after a cargo plane overshoots a runway. CNN is on the scene with the very latest on this investigation. Breaking overnight, new details emerging about the armed suspect accused of lunging at a candidate for governor in Ohio, injuring several people at a campaign event. And then dozens arrested in Los Angeles, police using tow trucks and apparently high technology to break up a street takeover. Kate is out today. I'm John Berman with Sarah Seidner. This is CNN News Central.
3: This morning, one of the big questions out there today, what caused a plane to barrel off a Miami runway, slam into multiple cars, and then burst into flames? And why didn't the pilots call for help beforehand? Investigators are digging into what led to this Amazon cargo plane crash at Miami International Airport. Five people were killed in that, five others injured. This is a witness's video. Take a look.
8: Oh, my God.
3: Wow, the plane was arriving from San Juan, Puerto Rico, when it overshot the runway. More than 60 fire and rescue units were dispatched to the scene at the time.
9: Guys, the plane's on fire. Plane's on fire. Put your game faces on. This aircraft overrun the runway. It crossed 67th Avenue. It struck a truck. We do have a patient on the ground. We're looking and surveying the area for more patients.
3: Flight data shows the plane was going nearly 130 miles per hour when it skidded off that runway. And CNN's review of air traffic control audio has found that the pilots never declared a mayday or an emergency before landing. The NTSB and FAA now, of course, investigating. CNN aviation correspondent Pete Muntean live at the scene at Miami International Airport. What's the very latest on this morning? The video, just awful to watch.
10: The video is very telling, Sarah, and you heard that scanner audio in which firefighters referred to Northwest 67th Avenue. That is it behind me here. About four lanes wide, that is the road that the 767 came off of runway 30 here at Miami International Airport, across the road, then into the parking lot behind this Amazon warehouse behind me. The crash scene about a quarter mile behind me right now. And we're anticipating hearing from the National Transportation Safety Board later today. The National Transportation Safety Board Chair Jennifer Homedy will brief the media at some point today. Of course, investigators are taking in so much information right now, including that video taken from on the tarmac at Miami International Airport, showing this plane coming in high and fast. The video is very interesting. When you interpolate some of the landmarks nearby, it appears that this plane had not really begun decelerating as it passed the airport radar. That's two-thirds of the way down the runway. The details now starting to tell the story of what is called an unstable approach, this airplane coming in too high and too fast. The preliminary data is also very interesting. You mentioned that the plane went off the end of the runway, according to Flight Radar 24, going about 112 knots, 130 miles per hour. But the data also shows about halfway down the runway, the airplane was still going about 170 knots or 200 miles per hour. Too fast. And investigators will want to know the data on their own from the black boxes from the cockpit voice recorder and the flight data recorder. That will be so telling here. Did the pilots realize that they had made an error coming in to land here at Miami International Airport? So many details still yet to unfold here. So many questions for investigators to answer. One big question is why this runway, with so much development just off of the end here, did not have what's called Engineered Materials Arresting System, or EMAS. That's a bed of crushable cement that the FAA has promoted for years at the ends of runways that are up against roads and large developments like this. Clearly, this airplane was going very, very fast as it went off the end of the runway. We know that Amazon Air, which this airplane is branded as, although this was a contractor operating this plane, 21 Air, the CEO of that company, Keith Winters, says they're fully cooperating with this investigation, which is still at its very early phases, Sarah.
3: Yeah, and I think you mentioned that 67, which is where the plane kind of went over, that's still closed this morning. I think I see the crime scene tape across it. Thank you for keeping us updated on all that's going on there at Miami International Airport and the area around it. Appreciate it. John.
11: Right, this morning, a 38-year-old man is facing charges after allegedly rushing at Ohio's Democratic gubernatorial candidate at a fair. Police say Patrick Havas pushed through the crowd as Amy Acton was speaking. Two people were knocked down and injured after Havas was arrested. Police say they found several weapons on him. CNN's Gloria Pazmino is here with the latest on this. What have you learned this morning, Gloria?
12: Yeah, John, and yesterday when we first learned about this event, it immediately raised red flags, and we were getting a lot of information because, yet again, it's another instance of apparent political violence that we are seeing, which we have been seeing so much of in the country in the last few years. This happened at the Canfield County Fair in Ohio, where, as you said, Amy Canton had been campaigning for the day on Sunday. The Mahoning County Sheriff, where this happened, has identified the suspect as 38-year-old Patrick Havas. As you said, he was immediately arrested on site, and he has been charged with two counts of assault, as well as one count of disorderly conduct. When police arrested him, they found two firearms as well as brass knuckles on him. Now, we're told that Havas allegedly entered the Mahoning County Democratic Party tent, which was at this fair. That's where the candidate was speaking. She was addressing the crowd as this man made his way into the tent. He pushed through the crowd. As he was doing so, he appeared to be recording the incident. And that's when he tried to lunge at Amy Canton. Her security detail was able to intercept and stop him, and that's when he was taken into custody. During that scuffle, there were two older people that were knocked to the ground, and that's where some of the injuries came from. I want to play you some sound from some of the witnesses that were there and saw what happened.
13: All of a sudden, a very frightening incident happened. An armed individual came barreling through the crowd, pushing people out of the way, actually knocked down a couple of senior citizens and elderly people in the crowd right in front of Dr. Acton.
12: Now, as you know, John, Acton is the former health director in Ohio. She's also the Democratic nominee facing off against the Republican Vivek Ramaswamy in what is expected to be a really closely watched race for governor in Ohio. Her campaign issued a statement shortly after this incident yesterday, saying while attending the Canfield Fair, an armed individual lunged in Dr. Acton, injuring multiple people. Dr. Acton and Eric are grateful for the swift and decisive action of law enforcement and are praying for the recovery of those injured. Now, Vivek Ramaswamy, as I said, the Republican, he actually was also supposed to be campaigning and was expected to appear at this fair. He also issued a statement, his campaign, condemning this incident, saying candidates should be able to meet with voters without having to worry about threats or violence. What happened today is completely unacceptable and has no place in politics, and we hope that no one was hurt. Now, again, while no one was hurt, we're seeing more of these events. Unfortunately, again, yesterday when we first learned of it, just concern, and I think we're still trying to learn more about the suspect and perhaps what his motivations might be.
11: Yeah, carrying weapons in Ohio, not in and of itself illegal, but obviously I want to learn more about this situation. Gloria, thank you very much for that report. Sarah?
3: All right, just ahead, the Trump administration doubling down on its push to try to make over mail-in voting before the midterms, a showdown brewing at the Supreme Court after it put forth another request for an emergency hearing. And a CNN exclusive, Pennsylvania Senator John Fetterman breaking his silence, firing back at former staffers who say he simply doesn't want to do the work required of being a senator. What are you saying this morning? Plus, a trooper comes to the rescue of the cutest puppy in the world. Oh, he found him just in a little cage at a rest stop.

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1: This morning, the Trump administration has renewed its appeal to the Supreme Court to allow new post office rules limiting voting by mail. This comes as the midterms are less now than 2 months away. North Carolina already started sending out mail-in ballots, and more states will follow suit in the coming days and weeks. CNN's Betsy Klein is at the White House this morning. Give us some sense of this new push towards the Supreme Court to try to get a decision here, really wanting to sort of upend the way that mail-in ballots work when it goes through the post office.
2: Yes, Aaron, time is clearly of the essence here. President Trump has spent years making unsubstantiated claims about illegal voting by mail, and he has really targeted mail-in voting during his second term. And we saw that back in March as he issued this executive order laying out new mail-in voting requirements. Among them, it requires the U.S. Postal Service to get this sweeping power to withhold delivery of mail-in ballots. It requires state and local election officials to upload lists of mail voters to a special portal. It also requires special barcodes on envelopes for tracking. And of course, this was immediately challenged in court by dozens of states. The Supreme Court is now considering an emergency appeal that would allow the U.S. Postal Service to implement the rule before the November midterm elections, which of course are less than 2 months away now. And some states, including North Carolina, have started that mail-in ballot process. Many election officials are arguing that it's already too late to implement this. The Trump administration arguing for the urgency here. I want to read to you a little bit from this emergency filing sent on Sunday. The Department of Justice says, quote, "Once those ballot envelopes enter the mail stream, there is no retrieving them. And while the injunction allows the Postal Service and the states to continue taking steps to ensure that their envelopes satisfy the rule's requirements, each day the injunction is in place risks sowing confusion and chaos because the injunction makes those preparatory steps voluntary rather than mandatory." We should note that mail-in voting is becoming increasingly popular. Nearly 50 million

0: closely, Sarah.
1: Betsy Klein, I do appreciate you working on a holiday just like us. We extra are thankful that you're there outside the White House for us this morning. All right. The FCC may take action against broadcasters who air what the agency termed fake polls. Now they're deciding what's real and what's not.
2: You piece of
1: Well, that was video showing the moment a Colorado murder suspect who was out on a $3 million bond allegedly fled the scene of a car accident. The new details that we're learning on this incident and what happened to him up next.

0: fake polls, particularly if they're done to suppress people heading into the fall.
1: Let's get right to CNN's chief media analyst, Brian Stelter, for the latest on this. So what's he talking about here, Brian?
2: Well, there are some genuine problems with polling these days, but it's not up to the government to police polls. And so I think what we see here from Brendan Carr is his attempt to thread the needle, given that President Trump basically told him to take action. The president posted a week ago on Truth Social saying these fake polls are a huge problem. He blamed the Democrats and he said FCC to the rescue. But in reality, there's very little that the FCC could actually do in order to have any influence over this matter. So you hear Carr over the weekend say, hey, we might weigh in, we might remind broadcasters of their responsibility. But that actually speaks to how little power Brendan Carr has in this case. This is what happens oftentimes when the president will issue some kind of directive and then an agency has to scramble to respond and try to figure out what to do. What I hear, though, in the president's words and in Carr's words is a pre-reaction or, you know, a pre-buttal to what's expected to be a blue wave in the midterms. Of course, there's an expectation about Democratic gains in a couple of months, a lot of concern among Republicans about that. And so there is a lot of chatter about polls right now. And we've heard this from the president in the past, this idea of suppression polls that are meant to discourage Republicans from turning out. I think we're probably going to hear more about this from Trump in the next weeks ahead. But the bottom line is the government can do very little, basically nothing, to pressure broadcasters. However, the FCC does have that open investigation into Disney. And so that's an example of how it is using pressure to punish broadcasters' parent companies, John.
1: And what polls are we talking about here? Are we talking about polls that the president doesn't like, that show him with low approval ratings? Or are we talking about, you know, absolutely illegitimate polls that are, you know, shams?
2: There is a real problem right now, a genuine problem with polling, and I think experts on both sides of the aisle agree on that. In some recent Democratic primaries, the results in states like Wisconsin wildly differed from what the pre-election polls showed would happen. Some campaigns on the left have been using unreliable polls to make it appear like they have momentum. There's been some straight-up lying going on. Here's how the New York Times recently described the problems. Quote, this year, several Democratic campaigns have seized on unreliable polls to push the perception that their candidates are surging, to try to solidify support, attract donors, and scare off rivals. And to some degree, this has been going on for a long time, both on the left and the right. But, you know, this year it's been especially intense. The Los Angeles Times recently discovered a totally made-up poll that was taken seriously by the city's mayor because it showed her ahead. The website that made up that poll said it was a short-term social experiment. Mm-hmm. And unfortunately, there's a lot of this going on right now. The president uses polls to try to manipulate appearances of his support. We see Democrats doing it as well. So what can we all do? Well, I think we have to be skeptical of any single poll, especially outliers. We have to look at what the consensus shows. And best of all, John, hardest to do, wait for the actual results in the midterms in a couple of months.
1: You could do that, too. All right, Brian Stelter, great to see you this morning. Thank you very much. A mother charged after allegedly killing her 2-year-old child. The reported links to the Lindsay Clancy trial. And then a street takeover in Los Angeles. Hundreds of cars and more than 700 people blocking the streets.

0: All right. This morning, what sure seems like a new warning from the FCC. The chair of the Federal Communications Commission says the agency may issue new guidance about what he calls fake polls ahead of the midterms.
1: President Trump is over the target, and we're looking at a lot of actions. For instance, there's a lot of interest right now in fake polls that are out there. And so the FCC may put guidance out soon to remind broadcasters about their obligations with respect to not airing.

0: Saturday at 9 on CNN. 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
1: This morning, Democratic Senator John Fetterman slamming some of his former staffers who are publicly accusing him of shirking his duties and being indifferent toward his work and constituents. The Wall Street Journal article cited multiple text messages from ex-aides who say Fetterman was more focused on buddying up to conservative media than working for his constituents. Fetterman is calling it all lies. But this puts a spotlight on a senator who is growing increasingly unpopular within his own party. CNN chief data analyst Harry Enten is with me now and has looked into these numbers. So just how much of Democrats' view of Fetterman changed from the time that they put him into office as a senator to now?
2: Yeah, I'm hoping I'm growing increasingly popular with you, though, Sarah Seidner.
1: You are never more popular.
2: Tremendous, tremendous. My popularity with Sarah Seidner is sky
1: 100%.
2: High. There we go. 100% popularity with Sarah Seidner. But if you look at John Fetterman within his own party in the great Commonwealth of Pennsylvania, it's a totally different tune. Look at this shift. Wow. Wow. Okay. Pennsylvania Dems, Fetterman's net approval rate. You know, you go back to 2024, it was plus 70 points. Plus 70 points. 70 points more of Pennsylvania Democrats approved than disapproved that John Fetterman was doing. By 2025, it was down, what is that? It was down 91 points in the negative territory at minus 21 points. But you think that's low? Look at this. Minus 50 points. That is a, get this, if we do our math correctly, a 120-point dropperoo from 2024, just 2 years ago, at plus 70 points, to now minus 50 points. 50 points underwater down there under the Susquehanna River, baby. That's what we're talking about right now. Pennsylvania Democrats absolutely despise John Fetterman at this point. I don't think I've ever seen this much of a change without a scandal going on.
1: That is, and speaking of scandals, give us some perspective, because this is really all the perspective you need, but there's more.
2: There is more perspective. Okay, you see this minus 50 points, and you think it's low. How low is it? How low is it? How about we just make a historical comparison? Bob Menendez in 2024, after those criminal indictments in New Jersey among Democrats, he was 42 points underwater. John Fetterman, who is under no indictment whatsoever, he is 50 points underwater. He is more unpopular than Bob Menendez was after criminal indictments that forced him from office. That is how unpopular John Fetterman is right now. These are the types of numbers you usually see when you're associating a candidate for office or an office holder with scandal. He has no scandal, really, when it comes to any sort of breaking the law. And we're seeing here 50 points underwater. That is historically low for someone in Fetterman's position who, it's just mind-boggling given where he was 2 years ago.
1: Some of it is some of the things he says. He's very critical of his party on some things. And clearly, the staff coming out is a real issue. But just how much has his voting record changed or not?
2: Yeah, okay. How much has his voting record changed? So part of this is just his attitude, right? You see him on Fox News. You see him criticizing Democrats. But it is also the case that if you just look at the percentage of the time that he's voted with his party on these party unity, party line votes, the average, the median Democratic senator in 2023-2024 was 99% of the time. Fetterman was 99% of the time. Look at this Congress, though. It's now dropped significantly to 79% of the time, while the median Dem was 96% of the time. So we do see Fetterman voting with his party a lot less than he used to, but he's still voting with them the clear majority of the time. So this is partially about record, but it is also partially about rhetoric.
1: Well, there's a lot of people wondering if he's going to switch parties because he's so unpopular, especially in
2: this makes it very difficult in my mind to say that he could run in a Republican primary and win unless he really changes his record. But it doesn't take away from the fact that he now defects from his party more than any other Democrat. So very unhappy with Democrats, very unhappy with him. But I'm not quite sure he could run as a Republican and win come 2028.
1: In the context of all this, in the midterms, if there is a blue wave, he could be the swing vote.
2: He could be. He could be. I'd much rather have someone voting with you 79% of the time than someone voting with you far less than that.
1: All right. Harry Enten, it is good to have you back.
2: Nice to see you, Sarah.
1: All right. John?
3: All right, with us now is Wall Street Journal reporter Siobhan Hughes. She is one of the reporters who broke the story that they were talking about there. It's great work, and we appreciate you being with us. And I just want to actually read people a little bit of what you uncovered with the text messages here. This had to do with meetings that his staff had set up for him with representatives from the Children's Hospital of Philadelphia, known as CHOP. So in these text messages, Fetterman allegedly wrote, "Why do I have to keep having to meet with them, with CHOP," he said. And then the response was, "Because they're worried about vaccines and Medicaid cuts." Fetterman responded, "Well, I'm not. I'm convinced they just want free trips to D.C. So that was in your article. Now, Fetterman didn't respond to you in this article, but Manu Raju did hear from him over the weekend. And in a statement to CNN, Fetterman called that comment a dumb joke. And for that, I sincerely apologize. But the senator did add that he's met with representatives from CHOP a lot, virtually and in person. He posted a link to X where there was a picture of him with representatives from CHOP and said he would always advocate for CHOP and support their requests. So, what do you think about the fact he didn't respond to you, but he's now trying to clean this up? What do you think about the cleanup?
4: Well, judging by the reaction in my inbox, the cleanup is insufficient for a lot of people. It does not really address the bad feelings that he has stirred up across Pennsylvania, where many constituents already felt that he had checked out. And when they read the article, they got in window into somebody who wasn't just not showing up, but somebody who almost didn't respect his own population. And that's the real issue here. I think it's notable that you do not see his fellow senators coming out to defend him. You did get a defense from the Republican senator, Dave McCormick, but not a lot of people defending this right now.
3: And you're reporting there is perhaps more to come in the coming days and weeks in terms of text messages or other stories here. What's going on there?
4: So you saw a group of former Fetterman aides post on the social media platform X that they were going to release more texts. They indicated they were going to do it on September 14th, which is when the Senate comes back into session. And what that means is that Senator Fetterman, when he returns, is going to have a whole slew of new texts to confront. And also, so will the other senators as they stream back in for votes.
3: And what about sort of the subtext, or maybe it's just the flat out text that Harry and Sarah were talking about just there, which is the question of John Fetterman's role in the Democratic Party. He is so underwater with Democratic voters right now. Does this increase the possibility he would switch parties? Would Republicans want someone who may not be engaged with the constituents?
4: I mean, what Republicans would like is the other vote. There's sort of a raw politics going on here. You know, and one possibility is they could kind of have it both ways. If Fetterman leaves the Democratic Party, he doesn't formally have to say he's a Republican. He could become an independent who caucuses with the Republicans. And what that means is in these midterms, Democrats don't have to win a net 4 votes. They would have to win a net 5. And that's the important part here.
3: Yeah, it really has enormous implications. So much of your reporting isn't about partisan politics at all. It's just about the job of being a elected official in Washington there. Very good reporting. Very interesting. We appreciate the work you and your team have done here, Siobhan. Thank you. Sarah?
1: All right. Thank you so much. Overnight, Ukraine says it responded to multiple Russian strikes, including an attack on an oil refinery. This comes as we are learning new details about a new push by the Trump administration to try and negotiate itself out of this war. U.S. Envoy Steve Witkoff and Jared Kushner meeting Sunday with Ukraine's president. This is their first visit to Kyiv since the war began. Zelensky posted this quote this morning saying, "We have substantive discussions about our air defense needs, the relevant technological cooperation, and the winter package we need," indicating that the war is certainly going to continue now. This isn't ending it. Witkoff and Kushner came to Kyiv straight from Moscow, where they held a three-hour meeting Saturday with Russian President Vladimir Putin, followed by a dinner with him. Joining me now is retired Army Major General James Spider Marks and CNN Global Affairs Analyst Kim Dozier. It's good to have you both here. Kim, to you first. Witkoff, Kushner, they've now met in this sort of trilateral meeting with Putin and Zelensky. And they're saying, look, this is going well. But what actually has changed so far? Anything?
5: Just the fact that they're talking and that they now have focused their attention back on this problem after so long focusing on Iran, that is being seen as a good move within Kyiv. They also got the two men to actually visit Ukraine, even though reportedly Witkoff was very worried about a continuation of Russian drone strikes. Russia did hold off, but the moment the two men were out of the country, as you said, overnight, there's something like 90 drones, including those jet-powered drones that are so hard to stop. And the defense forces were only able to shoot down 70 of them. That meant 20 met their mark, and a bunch of people were injured and killed.
1: Spider, just give me a sense here. You know, Ukraine is clearly not seeing the end to this, asking for air defense. What do you hear when you listen to what you're hearing from Volodymyr Zelensky about what their needs are versus what they're getting?
6: Clearly, there's a gap between what the stated requirements look like. And, oh, by the way, we don't necessarily even need to have a conversation with Zelensky. Obviously, we will. But our assessment is they clearly need to have enhanced air defense capability and the counter-drone capability. They also need to have a sustained effort to continue their ability to reach deep, make the pain felt within the population. But at the same time, you've got two fights going on. One is the deep fight, really brings it home in terms of the constituents within Russia feeling the pain of this war. And then up front, you have to be able to maintain an ability to hold what you have. And what we are seeing now is this transition into a positional warfare. Positional warfare is as a result of this proliferation of drone warfare. You know, you move, you get killed on this battlefield. So there's a hesitance and an inability to try to outmaneuver your opponent. Maneuver still applies here, but they've got to be able to, and I think the Ukrainians are starting to advance the ability to create an ability to get around this enemy. So far, it hasn't happened. And the Russians certainly are very adaptive. Kim has described that very, very well. But what we have right now is an inability to really force the opponent into a position where he needs to put his hands up and say, I got to get out of here. That's what we're seeing right now. So the horizon for this conflict doesn't seem to be moving any closer in terms of a resolution.
1: Kim, has this all been made a bit more confusing because of the sort of wishy-washiness of the president when it comes to Russia? First, telling Ukraine, well, maybe you can, I'm leaning towards, you know, giving you Patriot missile technology, and then sort of leaning away from it. And then first saying Putin lied to him and then backing up. And it feels like, are they being strong enough with Russia? Is that what needs to happen here?
5: Yeah, there are a lot of calls for stiffening the spine, stiffening the message that goes to Putin. The president could be giving Putin a hard time about arming Iran and giving Iran intelligence that's then used to target U.S. troops. He's not doing that. And even the reporting out of Kyiv about the next steps is that the president will talk to Putin first, then Zelensky. And from the perspective of watchers in the region, Putin is just buying time for a winter campaign in which he hopes he can grab more territory and then negotiate from a position of strength.
1: I do want to ask you this, Major General, about what's happening with the Navy. We saw the reports from the Abraham Lincoln, the USS Abraham Lincoln, where it was on the longest deployment in history. And now there's talk from the Navy that they're going to extend deployments for longer periods of time because the war in Iran is going. We saw the U.S. just struck three Iranian oil tankers after Iranian missiles were fired at U.S. warships. What does that mean to the fighting force, the U.S. fighting force, to inform people like, hey, these are going to be much longer or extended deployments?
6: Well, at least they're being upfront. The service member wants honesty from his or her chain of command. Tell me what you think's going on. And then you're also going to sprinkle within that communications from the top down. There's going to be some skepticism in terms of what they hear and what this is really going to look like. So if you tell them it's 6 months, they're going to expect 7.5 months. I mean, that's what soldiers and sailors and Marines do. But it's absolutely what we're describing here is an enhanced presence in the Mideast and what that right size looks like in order to carry on the operations against Iran in a sustained manner. I don't think we're going to see an Epic Fury 2.0. But we're going to see initiatives against Iran, against very specific targets. Look, the Iranians have demonstrated that they can't hold to any type of diplomatic agreement. So we're really talking about an economic as well as a military engagement policy. So our military is going to have an enhanced presence there. What does that look like? But most importantly, how does that affect all the other combatant commanders, Indo-PAC, European Command, Southern Command, in terms of their demands? Because they all rely on the same force structure. We've got the Indo-PAC, the Indo-PAC carrier is now in the Mideast.
1: Right.
6: The Indo-PAC does not have a carrier. How does that affect Taiwan? So it's got to be that type of discussion across the board.
1: Retired Army Major General James Spider Marks and Kim Dozier, thank you to both of you for laboring on this Labor Day. John.
3: All right, this morning, political shockwaves in Europe. The far-right Alternative for Germany party, known as the AfD, won 44% of the vote in the election in one eastern state. Now, that's just short of an outright majority. This is the closest the far-right has come to holding power in a German state since World War II. Let's get right to CNN's Fred Plaikin live in Berlin this morning for the latest here. This is a huge deal, Fred.
7: Yeah, it's a huge deal for Germany. It's a huge deal for Europe and possibly the world, really. If you look at it on the face of it, John, it really is a very small state here in Germany. The state of Saxony-Anhalt only has about 2.1 million people living inside that state. That's actually far short of even the German capital, Berlin. Nevertheless, if you look at overnight, some of the things that have happened, President Trump posted those election results on his Truth Social page. They were congratulated by Elon Musk, the AfD one, that far-right party that won that election. Several members, MAGA members of Congress, also congratulating them as well. So clearly, this is having big repercussions. Now, it's unclear, you just mentioned the fact that they were somewhat short of an outright majority, whether or not they are going to be able to take the governorship, because they do need a coalition. But one of the things that is in the cards now is possibly snap election in the coming weeks if a coalition cannot be formed. Nevertheless, John, as you can imagine, all of this sending massive shockwaves here through a political Berlin. We actually just heard from the German Chancellor Friedrich Merz a couple of minutes ago, where he said that there are going to have to be big consequences because of all this. He didn't say that he was going to have any personal consequences, that he would resign or anything of the like. However, he did say that Germany certainly needed a lot more reforms at a faster pace. The economic situation here, very difficult. And if you look at some of the things that this Alternative for Germany was running on, a lot of it is much tighter on immigration, mass deportation of undocumented foreigners here from Germany, but also more proximity towards Russia and cutting aid to Ukraine. So as you can imagine, John, the Russians also very happy about these elections results that took place. In fact, the chief negotiator for the Russians with the United States, Kirill Dmitriev, he also posted on X how happy he was about these election results. So certainly a small German state, for the first time possibly since World War II, a right-wing governor could be on the cusp there, but also big repercussions here in Europe because of all this as well, John.
3: It is so interesting to sort of see the confluence of people reacting to this. Frederick Plaikin for us in Berlin this morning. Fred, always great to see you. Thank you very much. So mortgage rates surge to their highest levels of the year. What is causing the spike and what it means for you if you're out there house shopping? And a puppy abandoned in a cage at a rest stop. How a trooper helped find a new home.

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1: All right, new this morning, the Democratic organization Third Way has launched a new platform called A New Economic Bargain. The platform consists of 20, quote, ambitious and ruthlessly pragmatic ideas to help improve the lives of working Americans, they say. The policies are broken up into two categories, drive down costs, boost income, wealth, and jobs. The ideas include a health care bill of rights, universal child care, universal private retirement accounts, and the AI displacement plan. With us now is Matt Bennett, Executive Vice President of Public Affairs and co-founder of Third Way. Matt, it's always great to see you. You know, you and I have talked about how more moderate or centrist Democrats you felt needed to give Democratic voters something to support here to counter some of the progressive movement on the left here. To what extent is this platform today that response?
2: Well, look, we have just ended the primaries, and now we're on to the general election. So what this platform is intended to do is provide Democrats something they can run on in 26, they can legislate on in 27 if we win the majority in House and or Senate, and then they can run and govern on in 28 if we can win a trifecta. These are the kinds of things that you could actually, each one of these things, all 20 of them, you could actually envision becoming law if we had the right kind of president and a Democratic Congress. And so we want to provide people with not only ideas that are big and bold and that would fundamentally transform the lives of working Americans, but also could actually happen. And that's the intent here.
1: Could actually happen. You keep on harping on that, or you keep on emphasizing that, I should say, right, Matt. So how is that different than some progressives have been running in the primaries up until this point?
2: Well, look, we think, for example, on healthcare, we agree with everybody in the party that the healthcare system is fundamentally broken for too many people. There's 100 million Americans with medical debt. That is an outrage. People have no idea what their costs are going to be when they go into the hospital. They're not sure they can keep their doctors when they change their plans. All of these things have to be addressed. Our plan builds on existing law, on the Affordable Care Act, and other aspects of law that can be extended so that we can address all of these problems rather than trying to, you know, completely throw out the system and start fresh. The problem with some of the other proposals, including Medicare for All, is it would cost $40 trillion. And we just don't have that kind of money lying around. Our program does cost money, but it is something within the realm of the possible, and it could provide relief to people immediately.
1: I'm checking the calendar. I'm getting verification that today is, in fact, Labor Day, Matt, which traditionally was the launch, yes, right, to the campaign season. I don't know if that still holds. We're sort of in the eternal campaign now. But insofar as traditionally this would be the day, today and tomorrow would be like, here we go. Here's the sprint to November. Where do you think things stand right now? NBC News SurveyMonkey just came out with a new poll that has the president's approval rating in their numbers, you know, tying or a little bit below an all-time low. His numbers on Iran, you know, woefully underwater for him. Where do you think that leaves things heading into the midterms?
2: Well, look, when the president is that unpopular, that generally means that there is some kind of wave election coming. It may not be enormous, it may not be a tsunami, but it's going to be a wave. I think there is almost no doubt that unless something radical changes between now and Election Day, Democrats will win the House. And because we have very strong candidates running in very tough places, places that no one thought would be on the map even a year ago, like Iowa and Alaska, I think we have a shot at picking up the Senate as well. The problem for Republicans is that normally the president gets either too much credit or too much blame for the economy. In this case, with the war and with tariffs, Trump has intentionally done things that have driven up prices, and voters know that, and they're very angry about it.
1: And he wants the focus to be on him, for better or worse. We will see the impact of that. Matt Bennett, always great to see you. Happy Labor Day, as they say. Sarah?
3: Thank you, John. All right, on our radar for you, new video showing the tense moments after a Colorado murder suspect who was out on a $3 million bond is accused of crashing into two vehicles and then fleeing the scene. As he allegedly tries to leave, another driver steps in front of his truck, trying to stop him, yelling at him. Moments later, the suspect backs up, drives away. He has not been charged yet in that alleged hit and run, but authorities arrested him a week later for violating the terms of his house arrest. In Los Angeles, police arrested 66 people and cited 570 in a massive operation to stop a street race and a street takeover, as they're known. More than 150 LAPD officers took part in what they call Operation Street Sweeper. Police say they used drones to predict four potential street takeovers, and they called in a fleet of two trucks and buses. In all, some 200 vehicles were impounded that day. Now to Ohio, where a state highway patrol trooper finds this, an abandoned puppy in the parking lot of the highway. And what does he do? Take a look.
4: Yeah, we'll get you out of here, okay? Someone left you. It's okay.
5: How long have you been here?
4: Oh, you pawned me.
3: Oh, oh. Oh, he's so happy to see him. I love it so much. The pit bull named Miles has been left in a crate with no food, no water, just thrown on the side of the road there. Miles has now been adopted by a friend of that state trooper who's also in law enforcement. Oh, that's so nice, John. Happy.
1: New this morning, pricing pressure hitting the housing markets. Mortgage rates have surged to their highest level of the year. It makes it more expensive to buy a house or refinance a mortgage. The average 30-year fixed mortgage rate is now 6.71%. That's the highest level since July of 2025. CNN's Samantha DeLuia joins us now with the latest on this. This makes things tough for people who want to get into the housing market.
6: Absolutely. This is a difficult moment for people shopping for a home and also for people who bought a home in the last 4 years, hoping that they'd have an opportunity to actually refinance their loan. That's because, you know, for basically 14 years until 4 years ago, there were lower mortgage rates. But since 2022, when we first started tackling difficult inflation, mortgage rates have stayed stubbornly above 6%. If you had a mortgage rate that was 3% during the pandemic versus someone who bought just 2 years later and got a mortgage rate at 6 or 7%, that can be hundreds of thousands of dollars difference over the life of that 30-year mortgage loan. So this is a difficult situation for people who, you know, were told that mortgage rates might come down sooner than they actually have. I spoke to a bunch of homeowners who are very frustrated. You know, inflation has gone up. Property insurance has gone up and their mortgage payments have remained extremely high and they haven't been able to refinance. I spoke to one woman who said she's paying $900 more per month on her new home for the past 4 years than she had on her previous home, even though the mortgage payments, the actual mortgage loan amount is the same. She said, you know, she has to work a second job now. She can't save for retirement. She can't put away for her son or even pay towards her student loans that she's had since her PhD program. So a lot of Americans are struggling because of these high mortgage rates, and there's no sign of them coming down now anytime soon.
1: Yeah, it completely changes the equation for people in the housing market. And as you say, you know, for those who have been waiting for the markets to go down to refinance, just hasn't happened. Samantha DeLuia, thank you so much for reporting on this. Brand new hour of CNN News Central starts right now.
3: Breaking this morning, a deadly landing. What caused the Amazon cargo plane to crash at Miami International Airport? New flight delays there this morning during the busy holiday travel weekend as investigators try to figure out why the plane overshot the runway, crashing into cars and bursting into flames. Also, powerful hurricane taking aim at Hawaii. Officials are urging people to stay home off the roads as conditions are getting worse there, where the worst impacts could be. And a CNN exclusive, Pennsylvania Senator John Fetterman breaking his silence, fighting back at former staffers who say he doesn't want to do the day-to-day work of being a senator. Kate's out today. I'm Sarah Seidner with John Berman. This is CNN News Central.
1: Well, breaking this morning, flights delayed at Miami International Airport. Investigators try to determine what caused a deadly Amazon cargo plane crash. Five people are dead, five others injured after this happened.
7: Oh my God.
1: That is a really horrific video. The plane overran the runway at nearly 130 miles per hour, crossed a busy road, hitting multiple vehicles, ultimately bursting into flames. It appears the pilots never declared a mayday or emergency. CNN aviation correspondent Pete Montine, he is live at Miami International Airport. Pete, it's so great to have you there. That video, very dramatic. Investigators on the scene, what are we learning?
8: Well, John, we now know that two runways here at Miami International Airport are closed, runway 26 left and runway 30, which is the runway this flight was trying to land on yesterday afternoon around 2 p.m. That is off in the distance here. You can see Northwest 67th Avenue here. That is the road that the 767 came careening across, then into the parking lot of this Amazon warehouse and logistics center behind me when it came to rest, burst into flames. A lot of black smoke seen on the right side of the airplane. Investigators really have their work cut out for them now, and we will hear from the National Transportation Safety Board, which is in charge of this investigation, later today. NTSB Chair Jennifer Homendy is representing the NTSB here today, and we will likely hear from them sometime this afternoon. The preliminary data and the video that is coming in is very telling. The video showing this flight touching down on runway 30 here at Miami International Airport, but still somewhat airborne, the left main landing gear still above the ground as this plane passed down the two-thirds point of the runway. That is a point where the airplane would typically be exiting the runway and getting onto a taxiway to taxi to a gate, a large cargo facility here as well, likely where this airplane was going. Some really key details for investigators to find out from the cockpit voice recorder and the flight data recorder. Does the flight data recorder data square up with the preliminary data that is available on open source sites online? We know from Flight Radar 24 that this plane at the halfway point of the runway was still at 170 knots. That's about 200 miles per hour. Typically, the speed there would be less than half that. So this is now telling a story of what is called an unstable approach. This airplane coming in too fast and potentially too high, something that has been a key for investigators to key into, and also for training folks, instructors, to warn pilots against. They typically tell pilots if they're coming in unstable to go around, to abort the landing. Why did this flight, why did these pilots not abort this landing if they were coming in too fast? That is what investigators will want to know. But of course, they need to figure out just exactly what kind of data they have on their hands.
1: Yeah, as you point out, the data certainly indicates coming in too fast. And as you were talking about the video, I kept on seeing it. That tire was elevated. That left back tire was elevated about halfway down the runway. There it is again. Not good at all. You can see it there in the air. That is not the way it's supposed to be at that point of landing. Pete Montine, thank you so much for being there and explaining things so clearly this morning. Appreciate it. Sarah?
3: All right, to continue this conversation with some analysis, joining me now, CNN transportation analyst Mary Schiavo, former Inspector General for the U.S. Department of Transportation. What do you see when you look at this? You heard Pete and John talking about the way in which the wheels landed on the ground. What are the potential dangers? What went wrong here? Was it the brakes or tires or landing speeds or weather? Any of those a factor?
9: Well, all those are a factor and more, and every accident is usually a combination of factors. But as we can see in that video, there's some ominous storm clouds and dark sky. This plane, according to what I see on the weather radar from that time of day, had just come through some storms. And when you come through a storm and you're expecting turbulence, you're told and you're trained as a pilot to keep your speed up. So when they broke through and had the runway inside and were coming in for land, they were going way too fast. This landing speed is supposed to be about 130 to 145 knots, 150 miles an hour. And they were, according to the radar, the publicly available radar now, they were at 183 knots, you know, roughly 40, 50 miles an hour too fast. And so when they were halfway down the runway, they were still way over even the landing speed that they were supposed to be at. And so then they get to the airport and there was something key missing. the what's called PAPI lights. It's precision approach lights. Now, granted, they were already, you know, flying instruments. They had their glide path, et cetera. But as a pilot, you know, it's one of the first things you learn. You get used to these red and white lights that tell you you're too high or too low. And so those were out. Then they get on the runway. And in those pictures, I don't see what's called spoilers deflected. And as you're coming into land, you set those. They automatically deploy if you set them coming in. Maybe they didn't have time to do all that fighting the storm and coming in. Mm. As Pete said, what they call high and hot, you're making a fast descent, and hot meaning you're too fast. And then from then on, things just went terribly wrong. There was no way to slow down. I don't see the thrust reversers there, and they can't because, as Pete said, that plane is still flying. Those wheels are not on the ground. So there are lots of things to look at, and the final fail-safe was arrestor beds at the end of the runway. Miami has none. Hundreds of airports all over the U.S. and the world have them. They're a portion at the end of the runway where the plane literally kind of sinks into it. And it stops the plane, and it is life-saving.
3: Yeah, we're looking at a picture of that.
9: But they didn't have any in Miami.
3: They didn't have any. Yeah, so that is something that is certainly they're going to have to start considering when you consider what happened here, where it actually went over a busy road. I do want to ask you about, when it comes to accidents, is this the most common of accidents upon landing and overshooting a runway?
9: Well, yes. Other than actual runway incursions, where there's traffic on the runways and taxiways that run into each other, planes into each other, vehicles, et cetera, you know, that has been on the rise for many years, and that's been a very stubborn problem for the FAA. But other than that, overruns are the most common problem, which is why, you know, years ago when there were overruns at LaGuardia, for example, in Chicago, the FAA really emphasized these arrestor beds, but they're not required. The regulations don't mandate that you have them. It's just a very good practice, and it saves lives, many lives, in fact.
3: Yeah. This is an example where it may well have, judging for how quickly that plane came in and being unable to stop until it actually smashed into other cars and people. Mary Schiavo, it is a pleasure having you to walk us through all this. Do appreciate it. John?
1: All right, happening now, Hawaii under a state of emergency, bracing for Hurricane Lowell, which is now a Category 3 storm. There are concerns on flooding and mudslides. Several roads in Oahu were already inundated. Let's get ready to CNN's Derek Van Dam, who has been tracking this storm for us. What is the latest we are seeing? Where is it moving?
10: Yeah, new this morning, John, hurricane warnings have now been hoisted for all of Kauai County. And the reason being is that this storm has a easterly trajectory associated with it. So it's taken that northerly turn, but in the last few satellite images, you can start to see that kind of an easterly shift. So it's putting some of this easter portion of the storm more into the western islands of Hawaii. So this is why they've hoisted this warning. And this is a concern because it's really changed dramatically over the past 24 to 36 hours. Let me show you why. This is the forecast track now from the National Hurricane Center. Go back in time and you can see how it was forecast to actually be on previous model runs further west. Well, this subtle difference, this is a game of miles, we all know it when it comes down to hurricane forecasting, puts that eastern portion of the storm closer to the Hawaiian Islands. And that is why we have these warnings right now. It is a weakening storm, but what happens when a storm weakens? As it goes northward, poleward, it expands its wind field in size. So this is the concern. We can actually pause this and show you right about there, midday, or rather overnight tonight into early Tuesday morning, tropical storm force conditions. They extend 165 miles out from the center of the storm. They will cover much of the western Hawaiian Islands, including Kauai. And that means the potential here for hurricane force gusts, especially in those higher elevations. But most certainly, the most significant impact from this will be rainfall totals that will exceed 14 inches in some locations. That will lead to localized catastrophic flash flooding and the potential for mudslides. Remember, mountainous terrains, that much rainfall in a short period of time can cause some significant concerns, especially for the communities that live at the base of these mountains. But we have flood watches and advisories in places for the entire Hawaiian island, including the Big Island, which, if you recall, a few weeks ago got hammered by significant flash flooding and mudslides from a previous hurricane. So this is the third hurricane impact storm so far this season for the Hawaiian Islands. Significant.
11: A lot of water coming. We will keep our eye on this storm track over the next 12 hours. Derek Van Dam, great to see you this morning. Thank you very much. Sarah?
3: All right. Thank you, John. All right. A frightening incident in Ohio. A man arrested after he allegedly charged at a Democratic gubernatorial nominee, Amy Acton. It happened at a fair in Canfield as Acton was speaking to a crowd there on Sunday. She wasn't hurt. Two elderly bystanders, however, were knocked down and they were injured. Acton security detail immediately confronted the suspect, 38-year-old Patrick Havas. He was then taken into custody, and law enforcement found he had two firearms and a pair of brass knuckles on him. He now faces multiple charges, John.
11: All right, Senator John Fetterman fires back after a scathing report questioned his commitment to his job in Washington. New polling shows President Trump with signs of weakness in his own base. And no drivers needed. F1 Racing hits the track with AI behind the wheel.

0: Just 2 months away, North Carolina has already begun sending out mail-in ballots, and more states will follow suit in the coming days. Voting by mail is popular, has tripled over the last 20 years in federal general elections. Sarah?
1: All right. Thank you, John. This morning, a CNN exclusive, Democratic Senator John Fetterman is slamming some of his former aides, calling them disgruntled staffers who are trying to ruin his reputation. This is after the Wall Street Journal reported on a series of text messages from Fetterman's ex-staffers accusing him of often skipping meetings with constituents and showing indifference towards the job of a senator. Last September, Fetterman asked his staff why he had to keep meeting with officials from the Children's Hospital of Philadelphia, known as CHOP. The aide texted back because they're worried about vaccines and Medicaid cuts. Fetterman responded, "Well, I'm not." Fetterman now tells CNN, quote, "I made a dumb joke, and for that I sincerely apologize." He then pointed to a tweet with a photo showing he did meet with CHOP officials. He has denied all of the journal's reporting. CNN senior reporter Annie Greer is with me now from Washington. This isn't just playing out in the Wall Street Journal. This is playing out on X, where several of his former staffers are threatening more texts to come out.
2: Those staffers say that there is more to come, and they are defiant in their position here. But Fetterman, in his exclusive statement to CNN, is denouncing these staffers and their reports, and he's pushing back, arguing that these are all statements taken out of context, that they're from anonymous sources, and that he is committed to doing the job. So that was one example that you laid out in the introduction there of, and so let's just read this now. He says, quote, "Per usual, lies, half-truths, innuendos, smears, and anonymous. No matter how many smears or stories, I'm proud to continue to deliver for Pennsylvania." That was part of the exclusive statement to CNN. And so when you introduced, you showed one example of Fetterman pushing back to that Wall Street Journal story. And in his statement to CNN, Fetterman pushed back on two other examples. There was an instance where Fetterman staffers were sharing that about a funeral in his state for three killed police officers, and Fetterman pushed back saying that he didn't want to go, apparently, because of the length of the funeral. But in his statement to CNN, Fetterman laid out that he met with those families, he delivered flowers to those families, and that he was there for those families in other ways. In another example in the Wall Street Journal story, there were paralyzed veterans waiting for Fetterman to meet in his office. Fetterman told his staffers that he wasn't able to meet with those individuals and that his staff ended up conducting the meeting, only for Fetterman to appear later in the day and then appear on a Fox News interview. But Fetterman, in his exclusive statement to CNN, said that he was throwing up at the time of the interview and that he felt better later in the day to resume his schedule. And that is why he then went on to appear on Fox News. So Fetterman is very defiant here in pushing back, but this is not the first time that he has faced criticism from his staffers. And he has become a very divisive figure in the Democratic Party, particularly for his views on Israel. He has said that if the party takes an anti-Israel Democratic position, that would be his red line where he would eventually leave the Democratic Party. So there is a lot swirling around Fetterman right now, but from what these former staffers are saying on social media, believe that there could be more information to come out. But Fetterman, in his statement to CNN, really pushing back here, Sarah, and showing that he does not take any of these statements as truthful. And he has his own version of accounts for each example that these staffers gave the Wall Street Journal.
1: We'll wait and see as this saga continues. Annie Greer, thank you for your reporting there from D.C. John.
0: All right, with us now, Washington Bureau Chief for the Atlanta Journal-Constitution, Tia Mitchell, and White House Correspondent for USA Today, Francesca Chambers. And Francesca, let me just start with you, because what's interesting about the original Wall Street Journal article is this isn't about partisan politics. I mean, there are Republican representatives and Democratic representatives in Washington, and almost all elected officials handle constituent services really in a mostly nonpartisan way. They meet with their constituents. They hold all kinds of meetings. They go to hospitals, that kind of like. And the implication here in the article is that John Fetterman, senator from Pennsylvania, simply is not doing that. So, again, you know, how do you think this plays with voters? He's not up for re-election right now. But how do you think this plays with voters outside that partisan sphere?
3: Well, the key thing you said was right now. He will be in 2028, and you already see Rep. Chris DeLuzio indicating that he could primary him in 2028, you know, and try to run against him. And as was just discussed about the status of

0: Fetterman in the Democratic Party, particularly in Pennsylvania, it's no secret that he has bad blood with Josh Shapiro, the Democratic governor of Pennsylvania, who's expected to win re-election this year and is a potential 2028 presidential candidate. And so there are very interesting dynamics at play here as we look towards this next election cycle and what Fetterman could face if he decides to run for re-election in 2028.
1: So, Tia, you and I spoke about this a couple hours ago, and in the intervening time, I spoke to the Wall Street Journal reporter Siobhan Hughes, who says that some of the same staffers who kind of spoke on background on the Wall Street Journal article say that there could be more text messages like the ones that they released already coming out in the next week. What's the impact if there's more of a drip, drip, drip, or just a flood of this type of reporting? How do you think that would impact Fetterman?
2: Well, I think what is happening is the drip continues to kind of paint a picture for voters in Pennsylvania that John Fetterman, certain parts of the job, he's just not as interested in. He does things on his own terms, even if politically they're not what most people would expect from a senator. I think that to me is what really is driven home by the text message exchange about the funeral, because I think a lot of people can identify with, like, you know, a 3-hour funeral could be a heavy lift if you're a busy person, but you decide, is it important enough to push through? And on this issue, he indicated in the text message, he did not feel like it rose to the level for him to attend these law enforcement officers, fallen officers' funeral, because he thought it would take up too much of his day. The consistency around the messaging that he does not want to do the job, or that he kind of is one foot in and one foot out at times, I think could really create a negative perception for voters in Pennsylvania.
1: There's some new polling out from NBC News and SurveyMonkey showing the president's approval rating at 36%, disapproval of 64%. This is some of the worst polling they've had on the NBC SurveyMonkey poll. And Francesca, this comes when the president this week is going to do something we've never seen before. There is a midterm convention on Wednesday and Thursday in Texas, by the way, on nights where there happen to be two NFL games. So good luck getting eyeballs with the opening of the event NFL season. But with a record low approval rating, the president is saying, hey, look at me more. I mean, how much do you think Republicans want that to be the messaging heading into the midterms?
0: Well, national Republicans still think that this is the best way to move forward here, with the president putting him front and center both nights as they try to get the base excited to come out and vote in this election. That's their concern, is that the base itself will not turn out to vote in the midterm elections with President Trump off the ballot. They see him still as the best messenger for the Republican Party. And Republicans are hoping that as people start to tune in to politics again after the summer, heading out of Labor Day weekend, that this will provide an opportunity for them to, you know, provide this message of the president. The president himself expected to hit the trail hard in a midterm blitz. The White House signaling he could be on the trail as much as almost every single day in October. I mean, we'll see how many states and races he actually makes it into, but they're going in hard on the Trump strategy.
1: Tia, how do you excite the base without alienating those independent voters right now who don't seem too enthused about the president?
2: That's kind of a central predicament that Republicans have under President Trump, because he's not very popular outside of the base, but they feel like they need the base to show up, because when their base doesn't show up, they lose general elections. So they're trying to do both. It'll be interesting, therefore, to see which candidates go to Dallas, which do not, what the candidates who are on the ballot in competitive races say during their speeches in Dallas. How do they package their message? You know, they're talking about hearing from everyday Americans who support Trump's agenda. How do they do that? Are they able to change some minds, or at least open some hearts? Because right now, it's not just that Trump isn't polling well among the people who just haven't supported him. Even his supporters, there's starting to be some questions about his agenda and how that's playing out, how that's affecting their everyday lives.
1: All right. Tia Mitchell, Francesca Chambers, thank you so much for being here on this Labor Day. You are both working people all-stars. We appreciate it. Sarah?
3: All right. Thank you so much. Ahead, a mother charged in the death of her toddler. The eerie connection this case has to the Lindsay Clancy case and the aftermath of a deadly fireworks explosion at a religious festival. That is the aftermath. They are terrifying. At least 10 people killed in these explosions.

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1: Disturbing new details about an Illinois mother now charged with killing her 2-year-old son. Prosecutors say Corey Walsh was very invested in Lindsay Clancy's murder trial and had texted her friends about it just hours before she allegedly strangled her own son. A neighbor found the toddler in the basement last Tuesday afternoon and Walsh in the bathroom with a knife. CNN's Whitney Wild is joining us now. Those details mirror some of the details in the Clancy trial. What are you learning about this morning?
2: Well, this is an absolutely tragic incident. Let me walk you through the timeline here, because I think it's that is what really has people wondering what role the Lindsay Clancy trial played in Corey Walsh, according to police, carrying out this horrific crime. She was texting on a group text with her friends about the Lindsay Clancy trial until 12:30 on Tuesday. By 4 o'clock, police had responded to a report of an unresponsive toddler. Here's how it happened. A neighbor found Barrett Walsh, just 2 years old, hanging from a rafter in the basement. That neighbor tried to save Barrett Walsh's life, taking that child down, trying to perform CPR. But unfortunately, that child was declared dead by 5 o'clock that afternoon, just 1 hour after police arrived. That neighbor also found Corey Walsh in an upstairs bathroom, according to police, actively trying to harm herself. So the neighbor basically grabbed the knife, threw it into the sink. And as police arrived, they found the neighbor pressing towels onto Corey Walsh's thigh. Officers spoke with her following this incident, and they say that she said she did this because her toddler was the devil and was the Antichrist, and provided detail that was consistent with the scene that they saw. There was a baby home at the time. That child was unharmed. Horrifically, 2 school-aged children came home around the time Barrett Walsh was found, as this incident was playing out. The attorney for Corey Walsh says that this was a psychotic episode, and that once all of the facts are revealed, that everyone will see this for what it is, which she says was a psychotic episode. Corey Walsh's husband was not in town at the time. He has since flown home. She remains in custody. Law enforcement is actively trying to keep her in custody because they say she made comments following this incident about harming the other children and even harming her husband. She has her court hearing tomorrow in Will County, so we'll see what happens there. Again, the attorney saying clearly this is a psychotic episode, police saying this is plainly first-degree murder. Sarah?
1: Super disturbing, especially considering the closeness in details to the Lindsay Clancy case that she was watching. Whitney Wild, thank you for bringing us those details this morning from Chicago. All right, ahead. The American dream becoming less and less affordable. Mortgage rates surged to their highest levels this year. What this means for home buyers and for homeowners. Also, burning away bad vibes. How setting a fire to a 50-foot marionette known as Old Man Gloom became an annual symbol for redemption in Santa Fe. Bye-bye, Old Man Gloom.

0: season premieres Saturday at 9 on CNN.
1: All right, happy Labor Day, everyone. It is a federal holiday, and a great number of people in the CNN Washington bureau have it off, apparently, as you will see later this afternoon. Nevertheless, we are here and happy to be here, and it's a good time to check in on how the president is doing with voters who have jobs. With us now, CNN Chief Data Analyst Harry Enten.
2: Oh, it is great
1: to see you.
2: It's beautiful to see you. We're working on Labor Day.
1: We are. We're not wearing ties, but we are working. Okay, so how is the president doing with people who have jobs?
2: We currently have jobs. We'll see if by the end of this performance, CNN decides to keep me on. But either way, let's take a look at how the president is doing on the economy when it comes to those who are employed full time. And it's just a complete 180. Look, this was a major strength for him back in 2024 when it came to the economy. Look at this. Employed voters, Trump and the economy versus Harris. He was trusted more than Harris by 20 points on the economy. But look at his net approval rating now amongst those who are employed full time. It is 41 points underwater. Way down there we go, down into the Hudson River. We're talking about a switcheroo in the wrong direction of 61 points on this Labor Day. We're talking about those fully employed and how they view Trump and the economy. It is not a happy Labor Day indeed for President Trump when it comes to how those who are employed view him on the economy.
1: One of the questions that we do ask in polling, which you get interesting responses, is it a good time to go get yourself a good job? What's the shift there been?
2: Yeah, okay. So again, we're looking at those who are currently employed, talking about workers. And these numbers have just become considerably worse under Trump. Take a look here. Workers, good time to find a quality job. Bad time, good time. You know, in 2024, Q4, this is part of the reason why President Trump won that election, right? The numbers were going south. 54% of those in the workforce said those workers said it was a bad time to find a job. But it is only that bad number has gone way up. 72% as of Q2 in 2026, the last quarter. Look at that. That's a rise of 18 points. And of course, you see the exact inverse of that, right? 46% good time to now 28% good time. So those who are in the workforce, simply put, do not think it is a good time to find a quality job. And that bad number has only climbed ever higher.
1: It's interesting because we had a pretty good jobs report last week, but this is sentiment. It's not about the job data. This is about the sentiment, and that's not good right now.
2: The sentiment, very bad, and the sentiment is what drives things going in the election 2 months
1: from now. All right, when we're looking at this group, this subgroup of people who have jobs, what are they saying about their vote for the House?
2: Yeah, you know, you talk about the election 2 months from now. I was talking about it. Just take a look here. Okay, choice for the House, employed voters. Look, these fully employed, look at that, full-time. Plus 6 points for Republicans back in October of 2024. Look at that margin. A complete switcheroo. Now, Democrats ahead by 9 points at this point amongst those who are employed full time. Those in the labor force, they are turning against the President of the United States and therefore turning against Republicans running for Congress.
1: What are the prediction markets saying about what people expect to happen with jobs?
2: Yeah, okay. So, you know, again, this is part of, you know, data versus sentiment, right? The data in the real world versus the sentiment. Chance 2026 white collar job layoffs exceed 2025, 58%. So, look, that's kind of split 50-50 on this. So you're basically seeing cash prediction market saying one thing about where the real job market is going and what the polling says. And the polling says that voter sentiment very, very low at this point, unhappy with the president and Republicans.
1: Harry, and great to see you on this federal holiday.
2: Fantastic. I made it through the segment. I still have a job.
1: We do have news on this Labor Day.

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1: New this morning, mortgage rates have surged to their highest level of the year, making it a lot more expensive to buy a home or refinance a mortgage. The average 30-year fixed mortgage rate is now 6.7%, the highest level since July of 2025. CNN's Samantha DeLoya is covering this, and she joins me now live. I mean, this is exactly the opposite of what anyone looking for a home would be hoping for, and also the administration as well.
2: That's exactly right, Sarah. This is bad news if you are hoping to buy a home, if you've been waiting on the sidelines to look for a place. Mortgage rates are going back up, and many economists don't expect them to come down anytime soon. It's also bad news for homeowners who bought in the last 4 years, expecting mortgage rates to come down sooner. Many of those homeowners I spoke to, and they told me that they had been told to date the rate, marry the home, meaning that home, you would be with your home forever, but your mortgage rate would only be temporary. Now those people are feeling like those mortgage rates are actually more permanent. I spoke to one woman whose home costs increased $900 a month when she bought a new home in 2022. 4 years later, inflation has gotten higher, her home insurance has gotten higher, and those $900 payments every month are weighing on her. She's had to take a second job. She said she's unable to pay off her student loans, and it's a very difficult situation for many homeowners. If you had a 3% loan in 2020 versus, let's say, a 7% or 6% loan in 2022 and beyond, that's hundreds of thousands of dollars more over the 30-year loan in just mortgage payments alone, not even in your principal. So it's a very difficult situation for a lot of people locked into those high mortgage rates.
1: Yeah, $900 extra a month that you were not counting on is a heck of a lot of a burden. Samantha, thank you so much for that reporting, not the news that homeowners want to hear. John.
3: All right, in South Fulton, Georgia, there was a fire at a pallet manufacturing facility. Several people reported hearing loud booms and feeling their home shake. Officials have issued a smoke advisory, but they did say no toxic hazard has been identified. Not clear what started the fire there. In Italy, fully autonomous cars went head-to-head on the track. No cockpits or steering wheels, just supercomputers, GPS, radar, and cameras.
4: Imola is a non-forgiving track. Let's say you achieve very, very high speed and there are very, very little room for errors.
3: The cars are programmed not to collide with each other, but they say the technology is not perfect yet. I will say we've driven remote control cars for a long time, so yippee. In New Mexico, a special celebration. It is called the Burning of Zozobra. Every year, they light up a 50-foot figure of Old Man Gloom to symbolize the destruction of grief and grudges. I'm sure this works very well. This year, the figure was dressed as King George III in honor of the 250th anniversary of the United States. I will say I still hold a grudge, so it does not work perfectly.
1: It's a day of airing our grievances,
3: yes,
1: right?
3: Exactly. I mean, that was our American right.
1: All right. Say goodbye to your free Saturdays. College football has made its glorious, chaotic return over the weekend, and one of the preseason favorites, Notre Dame, turned a nail-biter into a no-doubter on Sunday. CNN's Coy Wire joining us now. I can see the twinkle in your eye because football season has begun.
5: Yeah, and who's not ready for Wednesday night, Monday, instead of Monday night football kickoff for the NFL this week? It's going to be a good one. Now, Notre Dame, they entered this season as the biggest preseason favorites to win the title in 20 years. They take Lambeau Field to face the Wisconsin Badgers, and after a tight 13-10 halftime lead, the Irish hit the Cheeseheads with the afterburners. On offense, on special teams, and on defense, DJ McKinney says, give me that. 55-yard pick six to the house. Notre Dame rolls 41-13. They're 6-1 odds favorites to win it entering this season. Now, Western Michigan thought they had pulled off the upset of the year when Michigan's Hail Mary sailed out of bounds Saturday night. Ball hit the defender who had been out of bounds, and with the clock seemingly reading all zeros, the Broncos were celebrating. Coach goes out onto the field. But after review, officials determined there was somehow still a sliver of time remaining. So Michigan's Bryce Underwood says, let's try that again. And he found J.J. Buchanan 47 yards into the end zone. Michigan wins 13-12. The confusion was that the broadcast clock appeared to hit zero. The Big Ten says the replay showed the play was dead with 1 second still on the official stadium clock. The MAC reviewed the Big Ten's video and audio and accepted the ruling. Western Michigan says it will not appeal, so the result stands. How about those Red Sox, John Berman, facing the Orioles, and pitcher Peyton Tolley, he's getting Boston pumped. Bottom of the third, loses his footing, decides to do a push-off. Just play it off, right, Sarah? He goes beast mode in this game, too, notching his third start of the season with 10 or more strikeouts. He had 12 Ks in six innings pitched. But here comes Aroldis Chapman making history. He comes in to save the day, his 400th career save. He's just the ninth pitcher ever to reach that mark. Red Sox complete the series sweep of Baltimore with a 3-1 win. All right, Sarah, this is for you. Nebraska and Missouri women's volleyball. Wrigley Field, 43,000 fans. First ever match at the iconic stadium. But in the very first set, we see it's a very slippery situation, literally. So humid, the court looked more like a hockey rink. Players wiping out, so they get to wiping up. Players, coaches, grabbing towels, turning into human squeegees, and they're having fun, too. Look at these smiles. 17-minute delay. Play did resume for a bit, but it was still too slippery, so they just bust out into a dance battle. Then they waved bye. Fans were making beer snakes. The game eventually suspended due to weather conditions. I have to ask you, Sarah, I mean, when you bring out the towels, a leaf blower at one point, that's more like auto deal, Kelly, than volleyball. And you played college volleyball.
1: Listen,
5: did you
1: this
5: ever
1: is what we do.
5: Anything like this?
1: No, but I would have totally done that. Like, you do what needs to be done to get the job done.
6: By that, obviously. You mean the beer snake, more than anything. Corey Wire, thank you very much for being with us. Sarah, I assume you have the rest of the day off?
1: Yes. No, neither do you.
6: Exactly. Thanks
1: we'll
6: for
1: be
6: being
1: back.
6: With us. This has been CNN News Central. Situation Room.

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1: Happening now on the scene, investigators are trying to find out what caused this Amazon cargo plane to overshoot the runway. Five people are dead. The new reporting coming into the Situation Room. Plus, campaign confrontation. An armed man is under arrest this morning after pushing through a crowd toward an Ohio Democratic gubernatorial nominee. And what we're learning about the suspect's past coming up. Also, invisible injuries in the Coast Guard. They lost a husband and a father. Now one family search for answers converges with a groundbreaking discovery about brain injuries in the military. And how young is too young? Intense debate this morning over this Virginia mother, now charged with contributing to the delinquency of a minor after letting her five-year-old walk to a neighborhood pond alone. Carrie Ann Parkinson is my guest coming up. Welcome to our viewers in the United States and around the world. I'm Pamela Brown. Wolf Blitzer is off today, and you're in the Situation Room. And we begin this morning in Miami, where there are new details and new images of the deadly Amazon cargo plane crash that killed five people and injured five others yesterday afternoon. Take a look at this witness video.
2: Oh, my God.
1: Oh. Which captured, as you see, the moment the plane raced off the runway, crashing into cars and erupting into flames. In this video posted on social media, you can see the moments just before impact as the plane was going nearly 130 miles an hour when it left the runway, according to flight data. We're also hearing from some of the fire and rescue units first on the scene.
3: Guys, the plane's on fire. Plane's on fire. Put your game faces on. This aircraft overrun the runway. It crossed 67th Avenue. It struck a truck. We do have a patient on the ground. We're looking at serving the area for more patients.
4: Be advised, we have three patients appear to be two blacks. We have two blacks and one red. Make this an MCI.
3: We're out of water. We have to back up.
1: CNN is learning two of the four runways at Miami International Airport are closed today as investigators try to piece together why this deadly crash happened. I want to bring in CNN's Pete Muntean. What is the latest with this investigation, Pete?
5: Well, Pamela, investigators still assembling on the scene here. Many of them arrived after midnight last night here in Miami after launching a go team from NTSB headquarters in Washington, D.C. They really have their work cut out for them here as they try to piece this together, this attempted landing that clearly went wrong. What is so interesting here is the layout of this scene. I am just north of where this crash took place. This is 67th Avenue Northwest behind me, runway 30, where this plane was attempting to land. The end of the runway, essentially going left to right here. The plane kept going off of the end of the runway through four lanes of traffic here, then ultimately coming to rest behind this Amazon warehouse and logistics center in the parking lot here. The plane still visible there with its tail in the air. And the latest from fire officials here in Miami is that this is still an active scene. We will hear later this afternoon from NTSB board chair Jennifer Homendy. She will brief the media sometime later today, the NTSB tells us, as the preliminary data keeps coming in. And the NTSB, of course, will want to look at some of these videos that have been posted online. One of them very, very telling. It shows this Boeing 767 still somewhat airborne as it passed way down the runway. The two-thirds point is where the airport radar and firehouse is visible. You see the airplane with its left main landing wheels still somewhat airborne. That would typically be the point that an airplane like this would be clearing the runway and taxiing to where it needed to go. There's a large ramp here for cargo planes here at Miami International Airport. Also, the preliminary data available from open source sites like Flight Radar 24 and ADS-B Exchange paints a very interesting picture here, that this plane at the halfway point of the runway, still going about 200 miles per hour, still would be way too fast. Typically about half the speed is what an airplane would be going there as it was decelerating on the runway here. And then, as you mentioned, still going 130 miles an hour as this airplane ended up going off the end of the runway. This airplane is branded as an Amazon Air flight. Although it is operated by a contractor, Amazon uses only third-party contractors to operate its planes. 21 Air is the company that operated this plane. Its CEO, Keith Winters, has released a statement saying they'll fully comply with this investigation, Pamela.
1: So tell us more about whether there's a system in place there that could assist with preventing incidents like this, Pete.
5: The FAA has promoted this system called EMAS, Engineered Materials Arresting System. It's at about 70 airports nationwide. I've actually been to the FAA test facility where they came up with this idea in Atlantic City. This airport does not have it, even though there is so much development here, clearly off the end of runway 30 at Miami International Airport. It's a bed of crushable cement that as the wheels of the airplane go into it, it sinks into it using something called resistive drag. That's the property, the theory that causes the airplane to slow down. Clearly, if it was in place here, maybe this would have been totally different. That system designed specifically to prevent incidents like this.
1: Pete Montine, thank you so much for bringing us the latest there. Very sad. And happening now, with just 2 months until the midterm elections, President Trump is renewing his appeal to the U.S. Supreme Court to restrict mail-in voting, asking the court to allow new post office rules to go into effect, even as ballots in North Carolina are already on their way out to voters. And Alabama is set to mail out ballots this week. So let's go live now to CNN senior White House reporter Betsy Klein at the White House for us. Betsy, this decision could have a major impact on how voters cast their ballots, right?
6: It certainly could, and it comes as we are seeing mail-in voting become increasingly popular. Nearly 50 million Americans cast their vote by mail in the 2024 election. Most of those, according to Pew Research, voted for Democrats. But President Trump has spent years making unsubstantiated claims about illegal mail-in voting, and he has really spent part of his second term prioritizing mail-in voting and targeting that. He signed an executive order back in March that really lays out new mail-in voting requirements. What this does is give the U.S. Postal Service sweeping new powers to withhold delivery of mail-in ballots. It requires state and local officials to upload lists of mail voters to portals. It also requires special barcodes on envelopes for tracking. Not surprisingly, this immediately hit legal challenges from dozens of states. The Supreme Court is now considering an emergency appeal that would allow the U.S. Postal Service to implement this rule with just 57 days to go before the midterm election. And some election officials are warning that it is too late to implement this. The Trump administration are arguing for the urgency here. They say that ballots have already gone out in North Carolina, as you mentioned. Other states will soon follow. And they write in this emergency filing over the weekend, quote, "Once those ballot envelopes enter the mail stream, there is no retrieving them. And while the injunction allows the Postal Service and the states to continue taking steps to ensure that their envelopes satisfy the rules requirements, each day the injunction is in place risks sowing confusion and chaos because the injunction makes those preparatory steps voluntary rather than mandatory." Now, the states and voting rights groups involved in this challenge have until Wednesday to respond, Pamela.
1: All right, I want to ask you about something else, Betsy, because President Trump is suggesting now that New Mexico should be renamed, quote, New America. What more can you tell us about that?
6: Yeah, just the latest example of President Trump using social media to rename a geographic location. We saw this as he issued that executive order last year, renaming the Gulf of Mexico, the Gulf of America. And then a couple of weeks ago, he renamed Lake Ontario, Lake America. Now, the president does have the authority to rename geographic landmarks like this. He does not, however, have the constitutional ability to legally rename a state. So what happens next? President Trump doesn't get to decide. Only New Mexico can. Pam.
1: All right. Betsy Klein, thank you much. Still ahead, CNN is on the ground at the Nepali-Chinese border getting unprecedented access of what's left of the crossing after deadly flooding. And it's the story igniting a parenting debate across the country. A Virginia mom is convicted after letting her 5-year-old walk to a pond alone in their gated community. She'll join us in about 30 minutes to tell her story and what she's facing now. You're in the Situation Room, and we'll be right back.

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1: Happening now, a state of emergency is issued for Hawaii this morning as Hurricane Lowell, a Category 3 storm, is barreling toward the islands. It is the third storm in just over 3 weeks to target Hawaii. So let's go live now to CNN meteorologist Derek Van Dam. Derek, hurricane and tropical storm warnings are in effect for some of the Hawaiian islands. Who is at risk here?
2: Yeah, that's a significant update because just overnight, as the track shifted a little further east, it gets the threats closer to Kauai County. That's where the hurricane warnings are. Let me show you what it looks like inside of the hurricane. This is new video from the Hurricane Hunters, the 53rd Weather Reconnaissance Squadron. That is a stadium effect, a textbook. You can see all the way up to blue sky overhead. That's the center, the most powerful part of the storm, of course, right along the periphery of the center of the eye wall. That's what they were flying in just a few minutes ago. Notice that movement, northeast. The fact that it's got an easterly trajectory is concerning for me. Let me show you why. Because the computer models, which were several hundred miles off the western islands of Hawaii, have now brought it closer and closer. And that subtle change is now increasing the risk of tropical storm force winds for the outer westernmost islands of Hawaii, including Kauai. But those high elevations can also increase the risk of hurricane force gusts. It's already raining across that area. Unfortunately, the Kauai airport, or whether the Kauai radar, is currently down. But this is forecast to remain a hurricane, at least a Category 2, as it makes its closest approach tonight and into early Tuesday morning. 175 miles. That's what separates the outer edges of tropical storm force winds in the center of the storm. Hurricane force winds extend over 60 miles from the center. That means the closer and the further it shifts eastward, the more direct impacts we will feel over the western portions of Hawaii. It's not just Kauai. We're talking about Oahu, Maui, and into the Big Islands, getting significant rainfall totals. Pamela, we could see over a foot of rain in many of these locations. Flash flooding and mudslides are a risk.
1: We'll keep tracking. Derek Van Dam, thank you. And happening now, officials in Nepal say the death toll from last month's catastrophic flooding has risen to 1,355, and nearly 5,000 are still missing. CNN has been granted unprecedented access and was taken by Chinese officials to see firsthand what is left of the Jurong port. That's the crossing at the China-Nepal border. CNN's Simone McCarthy is on the ground there and filed this report.
3: So we're walking into the main hard-hit port area. Now, I mean, even just some of the ground here is incredibly unstable. It's like, it feels like it's almost hollow underneath. You can see there's quite large rocks here. There's also excavation going on behind us. A number of workers are actively in the midst of some of the response and repairs here. We've been told as well as we were walking over that there are the risk of loose rocks. I'm standing in the location that was once a five-story border checkpoint. This used to be a bustling hub of transit between Nepal and China, with travelers, travel agents.

0: I'm standing now in the area where that building was. This is Girong Port in Tibet, where CNN is part of a small group of foreign reporters who've been given access to this site, the first time that foreign media have been allowed entry. And now to see what the impact of that was here, where there's just, I mean, you would never know that there had been anything here at all. There's actually a sign which is indicating that this was a foundation. You can still see some rebar, but that's really the only thing that remains. There have been no survivors found in this location. And right now, the rescue teams are just contending with this heavy, heavy mud. The road that we took to get in here was actually layered in some places with 5 feet of mud. It took the better part of a week for emergency workers to be able to enter via road. One of the other things that we can notice is that the floodwaters actually reached so high up onto the mountain. You can see some of the greenery has actually been scraped away there as a result of just how high those floodwaters came as they barreled through this area. We asked one of the responders how long he thought the operations would continue, and he wasn't able to give an answer. They've put up a Chinese flag to memorialize what was here, but there's just absolutely nothing left. This area has also been a focal point for families who are desperate for information about what happened to loved ones that they believe were at this border crossing at the time when that landslide and flooding hit this area. They're still waiting for answers. The government has yet to publish publicly a list of who was at the border crossing at the time. Families are really desperate for more information about what happened here. And looking around, you can see that there's no answers immediately visible. Simone McCarthy, CNN, Girong Port.
1: All right, Simone McCarthy, thank you. And you can help those impacted by the floods by going to CNN.com/impact. And coming up, an Illinois mother is accused of killing her 2-year-old son. Questions now surround text messages before the incident. CNN's Whitney Wild is live in Chicago for us with this story. Whitney?
2: Well, coming up, Pam, we'll tell you what police say she told them about why she carried out this crime. And then we will also tell you what a neighbor saw horrifically as she walked into that home.

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1: Well, new this morning, an Illinois mother is set to appear in court tomorrow on a first-degree murder charge in connection with the death of her two-year-old son. Court documents say Corey Walsh became very invested with the Lindsay Clancy trial and was texting her friends about it just before her toddler's death. Her attorney says the mother of four was experiencing a mental health crisis. Let's go live now to CNN law enforcement correspondent Whitney Wild in Chicago. Whitney, these details are so disturbing. What are you learning from investigators?
2: Well, Pamela, it's the timeline here that I think has investigators fixated on the role that the Lindsay Clancy trial may have played in this tragedy. So what we know, according to police, is that she was on a group, the mother, Corey Walsh, was on a group text with her friends about the Lindsay Clancy trial up until 12:30 Tuesday. By 4 o'clock, police were responding to a report of an unresponsive toddler. A neighbor went inside the home and found two-year-old Barrett Walsh hanging from a rafter. That neighbor tried to bring the two-year-old down, tried to perform CPR, tried to save that toddler's life. But tragically, that toddler was pronounced dead about an hour later at a hospital nearby. That neighbor also found Corey Walsh in an upstairs bathroom, actively trying to harm herself. So the neighbor grabbed the knife, threw it into the sink, and as police arrived, they found the neighbor pushing a towel against Corey Walsh's thighs. Law enforcement finding Corey Walsh basically covered in blood in a bathtub. They say that after this incident, she told them that she did this because two-year-old Barrett was the devil and was the Antichrist, and also gave them information about this crime that they say was consistent with the evidence that they themselves witnessed as they went inside that home. At the time of this tragedy, there was a baby inside that home. And then, horrifically, Pamela, two school-aged children came home around the time Barrett Walsh was found. Corey Walsh's husband was not in town at the time. He was traveling. He flew home. She is now in custody. Law enforcement is trying to keep her in custody because they say that following this incident, she also made comments about harming her other children and harming her husband. As you mentioned, she has a court date tomorrow. Her attorney says that this is clearly a psychotic episode. Here's the statement from her attorney, Andrea Lyon. She says this is a tragedy for the Walsh family, all of whom are mourning the loss of this child. It is also a tragedy that Corey herself was experiencing a psychotic episode at the time this happened. It is our hope that through a thorough presentation and investigation of the facts, that all of us will come to see this heartbreak for what it is. Again, that is Corey Walsh's attorney. Law enforcement saying plainly, Pamela, this is first-degree murder. Back to you.
1: Whitney Wild, thank you. And help is available. If you or someone you know is struggling with suicidal thoughts or mental health, just call or text 988. And coming up, new details about the armed suspect accused of lunging at the Democratic nominee for Ohio governor during a rally. We'll be right back. Stay with us.

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1: 800-821-4000.
2: Happening now, a 38-year-old man is facing assault charges after allegedly pushing through a crowd and lunging at Ohio's Democratic gubernatorial nominee, Amy Acton. It all happened at a fair in Canfield yesterday as Acton was speaking to a crowd right inside the county Democratic Party tent.
3: An armed individual came barreling through the crowd, pushing people out of the way, actually knocked down a couple of senior citizens and elderly people in the crowd right in front of Dr. Acton.
2: Authorities say they found several weapons on the man after his arrest. Acton was not hurt in the incident, but as you just heard, several bystanders were injured. And in southern Lebanon, officials there say at least 9 people were killed in Israeli airstrikes overnight. The Israeli military says the strikes were triggered after a pair of Hezbollah explosive drones were launched at Israeli troops in southern Lebanon. Despite a ceasefire agreement with Lebanon and ongoing diplomatic talks, Israel also carried out strikes in several other areas in southern Lebanon, according to Lebanon's national news agency. A new video shows the tense moments after a Colorado murder suspect who was out on a $3 million bond crashed into 2 vehicles.
4: Oh my God, oh my God, oh my God, oh my God, oh my God, oh my God. Ah! Oh my God, dude.
2: As he allegedly tries to leave, another driver steps in front of his truck, apparently to stop him. Moments later, the suspect backs up and then drives away. He has not been charged yet in the alleged hit and run, but authorities arrested him a week later for violating the terms of his house arrest. And happening now, Russia and Ukraine are launching fresh drone strikes, including a Ukrainian attack on an oil refinery, as we learn more about a new push by the Trump administration to bring the war to an end. U.S. envoys Steve Witkoff and Jared Kushner met with Volodymyr Zelensky yesterday in their first visit to Kyiv since the war began. And they arrived straight from Moscow, where they held intensive talks with Vladimir Putin. A Kremlin aide called those talks, quote, useful. But Witkoff is going a step further, saying he's confident they can reach a good resolution.
5: We came to see President Putin first. We needed to hear where he stood. We had good, concrete conversation with him, which we advised President Zelensky and his team about. Both sides have to come to a resolution here. And my job and Jared's job together is to bring the parties together, to narrow the issues between them, to create good communication channels. And hopefully we began that process constructively in the last 48 hours. And we're confident that there'll be a good resolution here.
2: All right, let's go live now to CNN's Claire Sebastian. So tell us more about what came out of these discussions, Claire.
6: Well, Pamela, I think it was striking that you heard there from Steve Witkoff that he said we began that process of beginning the two sides together. I think that really throws into sharp focus just how much time has been lost here. They're now pushing the U.S. side for trilateral meetings to restart. They already held 3 rounds of those at the beginning of this year between the U.S., Ukraine and Russia. So they want to restart that. So we're essentially getting back to where we were at the beginning of this year. That is one thing. But I think what is clear is that the U.S. really believes that now is the moment to reinvigorate, to restart this diplomatic process. And it was meaningful for Ukraine that the U.S. envoys turned up in Kyiv for the first time. That was Steve Witkoff's 8th visit to Russia, by contrast. So the optics there were really important, as was the promise of potentially new aid in terms of energy and air defense to help them through winter, as was discussions of security guarantees. So there were positive notes there for Ukraine. But I think, look, what we have now in terms of next steps, potentially trilateral meetings, the Kremlin said today that it's not ruling them out. Ukraine is open to any form of diplomacy. It just wants it to continue. So that could be the next steps. But look, meanwhile, there are no new ideas, as far as we know, as to how to end this escalating cycle of violence. And as you say, there were more drone strikes. The facility belonging to British American Tobacco, a cigarette maker, was hit in a town a couple of hours east of Ukraine. That was hit by Russia. The company says there was damage. No one, in terms of employees, was injured. And meanwhile, Ukraine also firing drones at Russia. Russia saying it intercepted more than 300 of them overnight. We had footage of a residential building in a central region being hit. Ukraine hasn't commented on that. So this is an escalating war, and this diplomacy is coming in at that time of escalation. Pamela.
2: All right, Claire Sebastian, thanks so much for bringing us the latest on that front. And coming up, a Virginia mother is sparking a national debate of when is too young to let your children walk alone. Her decision to let her five-year-old walk to a neighborhood pond alone led to charges. Carrie Ann Parkinson joins us next.

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1: New this morning. So when does parental discretion become a public safety issue? A Virginia mother was convicted of a misdemeanor and is now on a child abuse and neglect registry after letting her five-year-old walk alone to collect feathers in their gated community, according to the Washington Post. The legal fallout has sparked intense debate over parenting rights and government oversight. And joining us now is the mother herself, Carrie Ann Parkinson, who is currently appealing her conviction. Carrie Ann, thank you so much for coming on the show to talk about this. So I want to go back to earlier in the summer. You're 8 months pregnant. You're studying for the bar exam. Tell us what happened that day.
2: So Sam and I went for our morning walk that we always go on. And as we were coming home and going past the pond near our house, he was picking up goose feathers and sticking them in his backpack. And then he beat me home. He was on his bike. And so he dashed into the garage, put his bike away. And as I was walking up to the house, he walked out to me and asked if he could go back to get more. And I, you know, kind of thought for a second, I'm like, well, yeah, you know, we just did that walk. Yeah, I know where he's going. And I said, sure, I'm going to go make lunch. You go there and come right back. And so he went. And then about 20 minutes later, I had a security guard at my front door with my son with wide eyes and a scared look on his face.
1: And then what happened from there?
2: So he was, the security guard was upset, told me that a neighbor had seen him alone. And I said, you know, I gave him permission. He's okay. He knows where he is. And the security guard had even asked Sam to get in his truck to go home. And Sam had said, I can't go in your truck. You know, you're a stranger. And so he walked the security guard home. He showed him how to get home. And so I was explaining to the security guard, this is something that he's capable of doing. And I, you know, this isn't against the rules of the HOA. And he said, well, if it's not against the rules, it's against the law. So I'm going to call the police. So then the police came. And I, by the time the police came, I was pretty upset because Sam had told me that the security guard had told him there were bad people in the neighborhood who wanted to hurt him. So Sam was just really upset with me and saying, like, are there bad people in our neighborhood? So the police get there. And they're telling me, you know, that they had come because security had found him alone. And I said, I'm really not interested in talking to you. And they said, well, if you won't talk to us, then you're going to talk to CPS. So then they called CPS. And I just thought, what is going on? Like, this is, I'm surely they have, you know, bigger fish to fry, other things to take care of. But no, the CPS workers showed up and my husband got home from lunch and was talking to them. And they were just insisting a five-year-old can absolutely never be alone under any circumstances. And it was just bewildering because it was this, you know, it wasn't some impulsive parenting decision. It was, this is a trail that Sam walks on every day. It's the trail his siblings take to go to school. It's the trail he takes to go to swim lessons, to tennis practice, to the park, to his friends' houses. He has made this walk hundreds of times. And suddenly it was a crime. And I'm in a child, and I'm a child abuser on a child abuse registry.
1: And you're 8 months pregnant during all of this. How did that make you feel?
2: Yeah, that was horrible. Honestly, that was something that just navigating that experience during the summer, you know, right before having the baby, I was served with a warrant for my arrest a week before the baby was born. I received the notice that I had been found neglectful and would be placed on the child abuse registry on my 16th anniversary, a month after the baby was born. My trial was when my baby was 8 weeks old. And so there were a lot of crazy thoughts going through my head, like, you know, they could show up and take my kids away. You know, people are going to think I'm a really bad mom. I, you know, how am I going to get through this? People are going to, you know, just think that I hurt my kids. And I really felt so isolated. And then when Lenore Skenazy and Let Grow were really, you know, saying, we need to share this story, I was really kind of afraid of what would happen. But it has only been positive. You know, Let Grow has been extremely supportive. Jonathan Haidt and Lenore just helped me to get the word out and help people know that parents know their kids and we need to give them opportunities to get out and grow. But it was extremely difficult and scary, especially being, you know, newly postpartum.
1: Yeah. And tell us more about how Jonathan Haidt, who's written books about the importance of kids being independent and not being on their cell phones or tablets inside and just being a kid, how has that played in to your sort of parenting style?
2: Well, one thing that I think is really important that he writes about is that children are not going to suddenly wake up and become capable 18-year-old adults who can go out into the world and encounter difficult challenges. That begins when they're very young. It begins with allowing them opportunities to encounter age-appropriate risks. And so when Samuel asked me, he asked to go make this trip, and he was enthusiastic about it. He wanted to do it. And I, you know, there have been other times where he's asked me to go to a friend's house and then gotten a little nervous that they would say no and came back before he even made it all the way. So I knew he was capable of that. But Jonathan Haidt, he talks about that in his book, The Anxious Generation, and says they need opportunities to challenge themselves, to try what they're capable of. And so as you see signs that your kid is ready to approach those risks, give them the opportunity. And so that's exactly what we were doing with Sam. No one was pushing him to do this. He didn't wander off. He wasn't lost. He knew where he was going. He knew what he was doing. And it's perfectly in line with good child development that I learned when I was doing my bachelor's degree at BYU. It's what I've taught countless parents as part of my professional career before going to law school, is give your kids a chance. We need to allow them to stretch, because if we are denying them opportunities to grow, then they're not going to suddenly be capable of encountering difficulty when they're an adult, when they're going to college. But the other problem is that parents see that if they do something that seems a little out of the ordinary or seems to have any amount of risk, even if it's reasonable risk, they're going to be subjected to all of this stigma, all of this judgment, and possibly criminal charges.
1: So on that note, in Virginia, you have what's known as the Reasonable Childhood Independence Law. This bill says neglect is only when you put your child in serious, obvious danger. Being a lawyer yourself now, having studied this, why do you interpret that this law doesn't apply to what happened in your situation? Tell us more.
2: I think the law does apply in this situation. And those are good questions. I mean, I'm very newly out of law school, so I'm a baby lawyer. But what's really important about that bill is that it places the decision in the parents' hands. They're the person best situated to assess the child's ability. And that really wasn't something that was taken into consideration at my trial at all. It was simply the police and CPS felt like 5 was too young. And so 5 is too young. And without any sort of recognition of the fact that this was a reasonable childhood activity on foot near home, and that he was capable of taking that risk on his own.
1: What do you say, though? And I know you heard from the security guard and others, and you were convicted by this judge of delinquency of a minor charge. What do you say to those who say 5 years old is just too young to be out alone given present day dangers?
2: I think every child is different. I have 5 children. When my 3rd was 5, I wouldn't have let her do that same activity because she wasn't ready for that, right? And she didn't ask. And so I think what's important is we shouldn't be drawing bright line rules and saying never, always, under any circumstances, especially with saying things like in today's world. The world has never been safer, honestly. America has never had lower rates of child kidnapping. I think Lenore Skenazy talks about if you wanted your child to be kidnapped, you'd have to leave him outside for 700,000 years to guarantee that outcome, because it's just so rare. And we hear about it all the time, and we care about kids, and we want them to be safe. But we also are not very good at predicting how risky certain things are. It's much more dangerous to get in the car and drive to the grocery store than it is to let a kid walk down the sidewalk in his own neighborhood. And so I understand that people have those concerns. And I'm not telling people how they should parent. Everyone should look at their own children and determine what they think is right for their kids. But what we shouldn't do is criminalize people who do know their children and do know what they're capable of and allow them to explore those capabilities.
1: All right, Carrie Ann Parkinson, thank you. And by the way, congrats on finishing law school. That is no small feat.
2: Thank you.
1: Juggling all that you juggle with your kids. My goodness. Thank you so much.
2: Thank you.
1: I want to talk more about this case with former federal prosecutor Barrett Berger. Barrett, I want to start just with this charge, contributing to the delinquency of a minor. Explain what that means and what it's typically associated with.
3: Yeah, so this is really interesting. There's no uniform national rule that establishes things like what age can a child walk by themselves, bike by themselves, stay home by themselves. You see different approaches taken by different states. So you alluded to this Virginia provision. So it's interesting. Virginia is one of these reasonable independent states. And there's a growing number of these that sort of expressly protect certain unsupervised activity. This protection isn't absolute, and courts have to look at, you know, the child's age and maturity. But usually these kind of charges are for when somebody is left alone for, you know, hours and hours, situations where a child might be left in a hot car, things that really exceed what any parent would think of as, you know, normal, responsible parenting. Here, this is a situation where you have two sets of discretion, right? You have the discretion of the parent who, as you heard Ms. Parkinson saying, you really thought in the context given her children and what she knows about each of them, that this was an age-appropriate activity for her child. And then the discretion of law enforcement who sees this through a different lens. Obviously, you know, these two don't always line up neatly, but it is surprising to me that they brought this kind of a charge for that kind of activity.
1: Yeah, you mentioned, you had the judge convicting her of a minor charge, a first-degree misdemeanor, which comes with a 6-month jail sentence, by the way. The judge suspended that sentence pending good behavior and compliance with CPS's conditions. But I guess the question is, how unusual is it to see this applied in this way, given the circumstances here?
3: So I won't say it never happens. There are, you know, we have seen a lot of examples of situations where parents have made what they considered to be thoughtful decisions. Law enforcement sees it differently and gets involved. This one seems particularly striking given all of the thought and consideration that went into this mother's decision here. This doesn't appear to be somebody who was, you know, checked out, who, you know, was doing this haphazardly. She seemed to have put some thought behind it. Now, as I see this, you know, is this a situation where it was right for the security guard to stop, to ask questions, even for law enforcement to ask questions, to make sure that this is something that's being done thoughtfully? Absolutely. Is this something where we should have resources dedicated to bringing a criminal case? I'm not sure. I don't think, you know, the criminal law is not always the best venue for some of these things to be, you know, for these things to be considered. And so
1: it's not an isolation.
3: Not totally rare, but it doesn't happen all the time.
1: No, it's not rare. I mean, it is not happening in isolation. You have this example in Maryland, Georgia, and Texas. Parents have also been held with a similar way, delinquency of a minor. They've been held responsible for child neglect, for allowing their children to walk around independently. Some of those charges have later been dropped. But it does raise the question, how do different states approach the issue of free-range parenting from a legal perspective? Because it's like you said, there's no clear bright line.
3: Yeah, so states really take sort of these three approaches. So as we talked about, Virginia, Utah, other states have these sort of reasonable independence laws that protect this activity. Other states apply these kind of broader neglect standards. So they don't specifically embrace like free-range parenting, but they define neglect in general terms, right? If you've failed to provide adequate supervision, put your child in a situation that could be dangerous, you might fall into this general neglect. And then you have states that don't have any particular age rules, right? New York would fall into that. So there's not one statewide minimum in the state where I am in New York for a kid where they could be left home, something like that. The state actually says, you know, there are circumstances where a 12-year-old left at home could be, that could be neglect. There are circumstances where, you know, an 8-year-old that's left at home, if there's, you know, depending on the circumstances, could be okay. So you sort of have these three approaches. There is, I will say, this a real movement, a push coming from a lot of states to embrace more of these reasonable independence protections for exactly this kind of situation, really driven by parents who feel that a lot of their rights to make thoughtful decisions for their children have really been infringed.
1: All right, Barrett Berger, thank you for coming on to help us understand the legal aspects of all of this. We appreciate it. And here's what's coming up all new at the top of the hour. Invisible injuries, how one family is fighting to raise awareness of brain injuries among elite rescuers in the Coast Guard. That's all new next hour.

0: Happening now, deadly plane emergency. We're learning new details after an Amazon cargo plane overruns a runway in Miami, killing five people. And later, fighting for change, how one family turned grief into action and is now raising awareness of brain injuries in the Coast Guard. Welcome to our viewers in the United States and around the world. I'm Pamela Brown. Wolf Blitzer is off, and you're in the Situation Room. Happening now, investigators are working to uncover what caused this Amazon cargo airplane to crash just moments after it's seen in this social media video barreling off the runway at Miami International Airport at nearly 130 miles per hour, according to flight data. Another eyewitness captured this terrifying moment.
1: Oh my God.
0: As the plane slams into several vehicles and bursts into flames, killing five people and injuring five others. Joining us now is CNN safety analyst David Soucy. David, you have investigated numerous accidents. What role could wind conditions play in this crash? What do you make of all of this?
2: There's going to be a lot for the investigators to look at in this accident because there's so many variables. But you can see in that video that you showed earlier that just after that truck passes by, you can see that's about the middle of the runway, and the left truck or the left landing gear still isn't touching the ground at that point. Now, there's a lot to be able to slow down an aircraft. You have speed brakes, which are on top of the wing. You have wheel brakes, and you have thrust reversers. But none of those work until the aircraft is firmly on the ground. So you can see that halfway down the runway, it's still going, by my calculations, 153 knots at that point. And as you mentioned before, it was over 100 miles an hour when it went off the end of the runway. So there's a lot to investigate, including weather. A lot of changes happened very quickly on this accident.
0: And the pilots, we should note, did not declare an emergency before that landing, according to a CNN review of air traffic control audio. What does that tell you?
2: That's an incredible clue at that point, because what that tells me is that they were probably working off of the previous weather report, which showed that there was only 3 knots of wind at that airport. However, I have a friend that was on the flight just prior to that, maybe 4 minutes before this. And when they came in to land, he said it was jostled everywhere. He called it a sporty landing, which is pretty scary for even this experienced pilot. He said he was jostled left and jostled right, and then they landed the aircraft. Now, here's my question is, because that happened, did those pilots give a pilot report, they call it a PIREP, to say, hey, there's some problems with this airport. We're having some wind shear at low levels. And did that get communicated back to them? The fact that they did not declare an emergency or make an immediate go-round tells me that they probably didn't have that information.
0: And help us better understand what the reason would be of why the plane wouldn't be able to slow down after landing.
2: Okay, so that's a really good question. And it appears that the speeds coming into the airport, coming into land, were appropriate. I think that they were at the right speeds. Now, what you expect when you land is that you're flying into the wind, and so that wind is coming at your nose, so you can predict exactly where it's going to take to get down on the ground. Now, in this case, what appears to have happened is the wind changed, and it went to 190 degrees, which is almost parallel but behind the airplane. So at that point, it changes from a nose forward wind to a tailwind, which accelerates the aircraft. It literally tries to push it forward. And so at that point, the airplane can't get down on the ground. So that appears to be what happened here, is that wind shift at the last minute caused a tailwind, which lifts the airplane. So it was really hard to predict without having that information about a wind shear on the ground.
0: And what about the maintenance history of the plane? How important is that, especially given the fact that it has had a history of foreign ownership in the past?
2: Well, I don't think, from what we can see here, I wouldn't relate this to maintenance, especially at this early stage of the investigation. But of course, the investigators will be looking at that. But what I know about the trucks are that they have to be down below 1 degree, both left and right, and the nose gear has to touch to allow the aircraft to use the thrust reversers and the wing the spoilers. So at this point, there's nothing that indicates to me any kind of a maintenance discrepancy at all. But again, the investigators will have to make that determination.
0: David Soucy, thank you. We appreciate it.
2: Well, thank you.
0: This morning, a disturbing incident at an Ohio campaign event. An armed man is now in custody facing assault charges after authorities say he lunged at Democratic gubernatorial nominee Amy Acton. Police say the 38-year-old suspect pushed through the crowd, knocking over some elderly attendees as Acton was speaking at a county fair. He was confronted by her security detail, according to the sheriff, and they found several weapons on him, including two firearms and a set of brass knuckles. So let's go live now to CNN correspondent Gloria Pazmino for the very latest. What more are you learning about the suspect, Gloria?
3: Yeah, Pamela, you know, this was a really scary moment yesterday when we first found out about it. Amy Acton was scheduled to deliver remarks at this county fair in Ohio where this took place. And what we're seeing here is that this appears to be yet another incident of political violence that we have been seeing these types of events on the rise here in our country. Thankfully, there were no major injuries, but it was certainly a very scary event, both for Acton, who was in the middle of delivering a speech, and for those who were there in attendance. The Mahoning County Sheriff has identified the suspect as 38-year-old Patrick Havas, and he was apprehended on site. And as you said, he is alleged to have entered the Mahoning County Democratic Party tent, which was at this county fair where the candidate was speaking. He pushed through the crowd. He appeared to be recording while doing so. And as he lunged towards Amy Canton, her security detail was able to stop him. And it was during that scuffle that people were knocked down to the ground and injured. As you said, he has been charged with two counts of assault and one count of disorderly conduct. And when he was taken into custody, police found two firearms and a pair of brass knuckles. Now, Amy Acton, as you know, is the former health director in Ohio. She's also the Democratic nominee in the very closely watched race for governor in Ohio. She's facing off against Republican candidate Vivek Ramaswamy. We got a statement from the Canton, from the Acton campaign, I should say. They thank law enforcement for their response and said, quote, that while attending the Canfield Fair, an armed individual lunged at Dr. Acton, injuring multiple people. Dr. Acton and Eric are grateful for the swift and decisive action of law enforcement and are praying for the recovery of those injured. I should say that Ramaswamy, who was scheduled to attend this fair and also speak at this fair, also issued a statement condemning this incident. We don't know much yet about what, if any, apparent motivation this individual had. But as I said at the beginning, Pam, a really concerning instance of what appears to be more political violence, unfortunately, apparently on the rise here in our country.
0: Very disturbing. Gloria Pazmino, thank you. And still ahead, new CNN reporting on high gas prices. Is relief coming anytime soon? And later, saving lifesavers, the push to understand and address brain injuries in the Coast Guard. You're in the Situation Room, and we'll be right back.

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1: Happening now, AAA says that the national average price for a gallon of regular gas is $4.15. That's up more than 10 cents since last month and more than $1.17 since the start of the war. Experts say the pain will likely continue this fall. So let's go live now to CNN business writer Samantha DeLuia. Samantha, let's talk about Labor Day gas prices. They have never been so expensive. Is there any relief in sight?
2: Pam, unfortunately, what we're hearing from experts is that at least through the fall, like you said, we're going to be seeing these elevated gas prices. Unless there's some big break in the fighting between the U.S. and Iran that would reopen that critical Strait of Hormuz channel that had seen a huge bulk of the global oil supply passing through prior to the war. But still, even if oil prices did drop and there was a break in fighting, we don't often see gas prices fall immediately. It usually takes some time. Now, Americans have dealt with multiple oil price shocks in the last few years that have really weighed on the economy and weighed on their finances. Recall in 2022, there was a big spike in oil prices after Russia began the war with Ukraine. Now that fighting hasn't stopped. On top of the war with Iran, it has just compounded the upward pressure on oil prices. So in August, we saw the average gas price was $4.07. That's a record high for that month. And so all of this means that summer travel has been incredibly expensive for Americans. But Americans told my colleagues, average people told my colleagues at CNN that it's just making their life in general more expensive. You know, some people told my colleagues that they have stopped visiting family members as a result of these high gas prices. Others have said they're struggling to pay off some of their debts as a result. One person said that he has tried to sit home and, quote, do nothing this summer to save money because of how expensive gas has gotten.
1: That tells you a lot. Samantha DeLuia, thank you so much for coming on. We appreciate it. And up next, Fetterman lashes out. Why the Pennsylvania senator is now taking on former aides and accusing them of pushing, quote, smears.

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1: We have exclusive new details about Senator John Fetterman. In a statement to CNN, the Pennsylvania Democrat is responding to a Wall Street Journal article in which his former aides claim that he shows little interest in his work as a senator and routinely skips constituent meetings. Senator Fetterman called the article a, quote, hit piece from disgruntled staffers who are pushing to tarnish his reputation. CNN senior reporter Andy Grayer is here with us in the Situation Room. So tell us more about this controversy surrounding Fetterman and how he's responding, Annie.
2: So Fetterman is coming out swinging, completely denying this report from the Wall Street Journal, and gave us an exclusive statement where he really goes line by line to try and dismantle what his former staffers told the Wall Street Journal. So in one example, the former staffers are trying to get Fetterman to meet with some officials from the Children's Hospital of Pennsylvania. And Fetterman, in text messages, says, you know, the first his staffers are saying, you know, they're concerned about Medicaid cuts, and Fetterman says, quote, well, I'm not. And after this article came out, in his statement to CNN, Fetterman says that was a bad joke taken out of context, and that he has met with those officials many times. He has a working relationship with them, and showed some examples on social media of how he's met with those individuals. And then in a second example that the former staffers provided to the Wall Street Journal, the staffers were trying to get Fetterman to go to a funeral for three police officers who had died in his state. And in these text messages, Fetterman is pushing back on the length of this funeral service, writing 3 hours, as you can see on your screen, with a bunch of question marks. And in a statement to CNN following this reporting, in this exclusive statement, Fetterman says that he delivered flowers to those families on the day of, he's met with the families affected, and that he has been there for that community in other ways. And in a third example in the Wall Street Journal reporting, former staffers say that Fetterman blew off a meeting with disabled veterans from his state that was supposed to be meeting with him in his office, and had staff conduct that meeting, only to later come in and then do a Fox News interview. And in his statement to CNN, Fetterman says that he was throwing up at the time of that meeting, and that felt better later in the day to then resume his daily schedule. So in total, Fetterman is really just trying to dismantle this entire the argument from his former staffers. He says in part of his statement, quote, per usual, lies, half-truths, innuendos, smears, and anonymous. And he later adds, no matter how many smears or stories, I'm proud to continue to deliver for Pennsylvania. But these former staffers have also made an account on X, and they claim that they have more examples that they want to share. This is not the first time that Fetterman has come under fire from some of his former staffers. And he really is a polarizing figure in the Democratic Party, particularly for his views on Israel, where he said that if the party starts to develop a more anti-Israel approach, that he would leave the Democratic Party. So there is a lot swirling around Fetterman right now, whose term is not up until 2028, but these former staffers say they have a lot more to share about their former boss's behavior.
1: So do we expect them to drop more then? Or are they just sort of taunting him right now with this, or what? Do we know?
2: I think we're waiting to see. I mean, Fetterman had not responded to this story until he provided this exclusive statement to CNN. So

0: So this is the new development that we'll see how these former staffers respond to. But Fetterman is very strong in denouncing and denying all of the claims that these former staffers are making.
1: All right, Annie Grayer, thank you so much. Well, just ahead, invisible injuries. We're going to bring you one family's fight to raise awareness about brain injuries among elite rescuers in the Coast Guard. We'll be back.

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1: 800-821-4000.
2: Happening now, a national day of mourning in Nepal after more than 1,300 people have died in the devastating floods. Almost 5,000 people are still missing. And over the weekend, two survivors were rescued after being trapped for 10 days. Plus, Rob Reiner received a posthumous Emmy for his role in The Bear. It was his final TV role before he was killed. The actor and director, along with his wife, were stabbed to death in December of last year. Their son, Nick, has been charged in their deaths, and he has pleaded not guilty. And an investigation is underway after 10 people were killed during a fireworks explosion in Mexico. Another 64 people were injured. The fireworks exploded right next to a church during a religious festival. Happening now, a dedicated push to understand and address brain injuries in the U.S. Coast Guard. This right here is Brett Bonner, a surfman. He was an elite rescuer driving lifeboats through powerful waves, some 25 feet high. But as he worked in a job he loved, those around him saw him fall apart. They say he had headaches, he had trouble sleeping, and his normally cheery mood slipped. He retired in 2022, but his symptoms only got worse. Then, in February of last year, he killed himself, and his family heard it happen on FaceTime. In 2009, Brett had been diagnosed with post-traumatic stress disorder, but his family thought there might be something more, that the years he spent in the Coast Guard may have left him with a traumatic brain injury, and they suspected he wasn't alone. Their story is part of a New York Times investigation that explored the invisible injuries surfmen experience that can be devastating for those who serve and their families. With us now is Brett's wife, Jenna, and his daughter, Kaylee. Thank you both for coming on. First off, I'm just so sorry for your loss, and I really appreciate you joining us to share Brett's story and all that you have learned. Jenna, I want to start with you. If you would, just tell us about when you first realized Brett was struggling and what he was telling you about what it felt like for him.
3: Well, his struggles started when we were stationed in Golden Gate. They deal with a lot of jumpers off the Golden Gate Bridge and a lot of body recovery. And so initially, that's when he got the PTSD diagnosis. He just really struggled with that. He said he joined the Coast Guard to save lives. And so he took it really personally. He just always wondered if he could have gotten there faster or could have done something more to save more of them. And so he had trouble sleeping. There was just mood issues. So he got the PTSD diagnosis. Mm-hmm. So after that unit, we were stationed at the National Motor Lifeboat School, where he was a surf trainer, an instructor. I guess more of the same. He struggled with headaches. They gave him muscle relaxers to help with tension headaches. But it wasn't until he was in a rollover, so a full 360 as he was instructing. And he was not in a seat because he was the head instructor. So he was just tethered in by each hip. And standing. And so there was a rogue wave and they got knocked down and went under. And they actually thought he broke his back because his feet hit the back of his head. He was bent over backwards and then slammed on the boat when they finally came up. And that was in January of 2016. And then he had a seizure in August of 2016, and we attributed it to maybe the medicine for the PTSD that they had him on at the time. That was kind of a big break. That was a pivotal moment, because after that, it was hard to piece apart what's causing what, but there was a lot of anxiety. He was worried about having another seizure and losing control. But he just kind of lost pieces of who he was from that time on. He got very noise sensitive. He didn't like to eat out. It was just his entire personality was changing from that point on.
2: And he described this feeling of zaps in his brain in 2015. Yeah. And then in 2016, he had a seizure while parked outside a store. Your kids were watching it happen. I'm sure, Kaylee, you remember all of this so vividly. I want to play a voicemail that Brett left for you. Just before his seizure. It is hard to hear, but I think it's important to hear to understand how much he was struggling.
4: Yeah, I need help, man.
0: He just said, I need help bad.
4: I need help bad. Uh-huh. Yeah.
0: That noise at the end, is that him?
4: Yes, that's him. He lost control of his speech. Yeah.
2: So that was from a New York Times podcast that you did. Jenna, bring us into what was going on leading up to that and what sort of evaluations he went through after.
3: So I was in the restroom at a camper's world. We were actually going to pick up a fifth wheel. We had sold our house. We were anticipating a military transfer. So I'd gone to the restroom and he was in the store with the kids. And he started feeling these brain zaps and feeling himself lose control of his body. So he called me, left that voicemail asking for help. And then at the end, you hear him totally lose control of his voice. And that's what was happening. And so he took the kids into his truck to wait for me. I didn't get the voicemail right away. It was probably on silent. And so I'm looking for them in the store and can't find them. And I go out to look for them in the car and I don't see anyone. The kids were little and he is at this point laid out across the middle console and kind of into the back seat. And so I turn to go back inside to look for them. And that's when I get the voicemail and I'm very confused. No clue what is happening. And Kaylee sees me turn around and to go back to the store. So she jumps out of the car and says, come help. And he was still actively seizing. I opened the door and I had no clue what was happening. It looked like he had been beat. So I was just very confused. And then I'm having to hold him from falling out of the car. And they called for help. We went to the ER. He refused. So he stopped seizing and woke up right about the time the ambulance got there.
2: Yeah.
3: And he was still very confused. He could answer some things right, but he couldn't remember our kids' birthdays or other things. And so
2: Kaylee,
3: he refused the ambulance ride, so we followed. Yeah.
2: Okay. So refuse the ambulance ride. So, Kaylee, you see this happen, and then so sadly, your dad died by suicide. You were on FaceTime and just horrible how it all happened. But it raised a lot of important questions for you. And I want to talk about your senior year high school research project, where you wanted to understand more about what your dad went through in the Coast Guard. And then you ended up reaching out to other surfmen. Tell us more about what you learned from that project.
5: So I was able to reach out to over 70 surfmen through my survey. And it was just so interesting to see the difference because there wasn't a single research on any part of the Coast Guard. It was other branches of the military, but never the Coast Guard. And so when you look at the other branches, they're talking about major blasts occurring to the head. And I think the difference in the Coast Guard that I found through my studies was that it's not the major blasts that are making the biggest contribution. It's the small times the head is knocking every time it hits a wave. Your head is hitting the inside of your skull. It's called the bobblehead effect. And so every time that's happening, you're getting minor concussions. And so because it's minor, you're not noticing it, but it's accumulating and it's causing traumatic brain injury and people aren't even knowing because it's not a huge deal in the moment.
2: So what were some of the comments you received from the questionnaire that you put out?
5: I mean, a lot of people were saying like they were really grateful someone was looking at this and that it's really hard to talk about these things because, I mean, the common surfman stereotype in particular is very like tough guy. Mm-hmm. They're not going to talk about their feelings. And so especially coming from a lot of people knew my dad. So it was like they saw like helping and like preventing it for future surfmen. And so I think that made it unique because a lot of them were trying to like help. But it was very interesting seeing their point of view and how much they were struggling because of it.
2: Yeah. Tell us more a little bit about that, Kaylee, just what you learned about their struggles and how similar they were to your dad's. And when you just realize, wow, there's actually a pattern here.
5: A lot of them were very isolating of themselves. I think they were trying to protect others from themselves, because I think I saw this in my own dad, how he was slowly becoming someone he couldn't even recognize. And I think a lot of people, that's scary to lose your identity. Mm-hmm. And so.
3: And control.
5: And control of yourself, because you physically can't control your own body and what you're doing. So
3: their memory issues were a huge concern. Mm-hmm. But what was interesting from the people, everyone's responses was they would not have told you they had a head injury at any point in their career, but they had these symptoms. They all resonated with the same symptoms that we were seeing.
2: Yeah. And we want to note, we reached out to the Coast Guard about your story, and Commandant Admiral Kevin Lunday said in a statement, in part, the Coast Guard is taking action to improve how we prevent, recognize, and treat brain injuries to provide the best care for our people. In April, I directed the start of a service-wide brain health initiative to rapidly improve how we prevent, recognize, and treat brain injuries. That includes training crews and supervisors on how to recognize brain injuries and encouraging people to come forward and report symptoms, including indicating potential injuries. We're implementing a single high standard of care across our medical providers, partnering with our military and civilian medical experts to ensure our men and women receive the best care possible. I wonder, what is your reaction to the Coast Guard saying it's making these changes now, Jenna?
3: They have been phenomenal. We've talked to Admiral Lunday and Master Chief Petty Officer, and actually the Admiral's wife. And they have all been very receptive, very kind, and really committed to finding out more. We've had numerous conversations where they want all the latest research. They want to know what to do. And I, it's been a great response. It's, that's really our goal, is we want, it's, as you can imagine, really difficult to share our story, and our loss, but I feel like our goal is prevention and then, and awareness, those who were already suffering, just even knowing what you're dealing. We didn't really know the extent of the TBI portion of Brett, and that would have been very helpful to know. So I feel like the Coast Guard is taking it seriously, and I think they have actionable changes they can make to prevent this for other families.
2: So help us better understand, Kaylee, quickly, if you would, how this change came about, and whether you shared your findings with the Coast Guard once you heard back from all of these other surfmen.
5: So it originally started in the New York Times paper. That's where I got the most, like, that's where I was able to kind of share my research, and then the Coast Guard found that, and then they got in contact with me, and so I've been sharing my research, and they've been able to kind of build on top of that and kind of start an initiative to kind of help protect surfmen and other people in the Coast Guard, not just surfmen, because it's across the whole occupation, people are experiencing these things.
2: Wow, just incredible what you've been able to do and accomplish to help others. I know you went through such a horrible experience, but you're using that and the research that you've gathered to really prevent others from suffering like your father and your husband did, Jenna. Thank you both for coming on, and we just really are grateful for it. We wish you both the very best. And if you or someone you know is struggling with mental health issues, there is help. You can call or text a Suicide and Crisis Lifeline at 988. We'll be back.

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1: Happening now, Iran is warning South Korea not to help the U.S. in the Strait of Hormuz, saying it would face, quote, serious consequences if it did. South Korea has been under pressure to join the deployment in the strait, and a Korean official said Friday it was reviewing its options. Over the weekend, the U.S. struck three Iranian oil tankers. The U.S. said it was in retaliation for earlier Iranian missile attacks. With us now is CNN military analyst and retired Air Force Colonel Cedric Layton. So what does this show you? Does it show you that Iran is concerned that South Korea could join the U.S. in the Strait of Hormuz? What do you think?
2: Yeah, it's. I think that's certainly a possibility, Pamela, because one of the things that the South Koreans have been under, of course, is a lot of pressure from the Trump administration to help them out in the Strait of Hormuz. And the Trump administration has tried to get other allies to help out, and most of them have said no, because they see the Iran war as being something, first of all, that they weren't consulted about. Many of them see it as a violation of international law. So they didn't want to get involved for a variety of political and legal reasons. But the South Koreans are kind of caught in a bit of a difficult pickle, because we have to remember that the exercises that we had with the South Koreans were curtailed by the Trump administration in order not to offend the North Koreans. And the reason, one of the reasons that was given for doing that was because the South Koreans hadn't helped the U.S. in the Strait of Hormuz against Iran. So the South Koreans are looking at this and they're saying, okay, what are our options here? We still want to get oil from Iran if we can get it, or at least from the Persian Gulf region. And we also want to make sure that we keep the U.S. on our side. They have a lot of need for that politically as well as militarily.
1: So what resources could South Korea provide to actually have an impact in the Strait?
2: Yeah, they would have minesweepers that they could use. They also have a Navy that is actually quite competent, and they could deploy them into that region that could help the U.S. with escort services, like tankard escort services. So those would be some of the things that the South Koreans could do, and they could also relieve the pressure on the U.S. Navy when it comes to just the deployment pressure that they have. You know, when you were out there on the Lincoln, you saw how much work actually went into doing this. The South Koreans don't have an aircraft carrier like the Lincoln, but what they do have is the capability to provide ships, destroyers, and other ships that could basically relieve some of the burden that the U.S. Navy has right now.
1: I want to pivot to Russia and Ukraine for a moment, because it's interesting. White House envoys Steve Witkoff and Jared Kushner were in Russia. They first went to Russia, then Ukraine over the weekend. And then Russia launched these drone attacks. Ukraine responded with drone attacks. What do you make of that?
2: So I think we're not going to see a major breakthrough on the diplomatic front in the near term. At some point, both sides are going to have to reach some kind of an agreement. But that is not happening now, because Putin is basically dug in. The things that Putin told Witkoff and Kushner during their visit to Moscow were basically the same things that he said before. And those include, we want to get to the so-called root causes of what's going on with Ukraine. Basically, what that is code for is we want to take over Ukraine, because Russia does not see Ukraine as a viable, independent, and legitimate independent nation. So if Ukraine is not a legitimate nation, we should take it over, is the Russian point of view. And they haven't moved from that at all. So if the U.S. envoys, both Mr. Kushner and Mr. Witkoff, look at this and think that they're going to achieve a breakthrough, I think they're mistaken, because there are so many different things that the Russians want to achieve, even if they don't actually physically occupy some of the territory in the Donbas. They don't have about 10 or 15 percent of it. They still want that, even though they haven't militarily conquered that.
1: All right. Always great to have you on, Colonel Layton. Appreciate it. We'll be right back.

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1: As we approach 25 years since 9/11, a new CNN film is sharing a story you likely haven't heard before, and it takes us inside Windows of the World, the legendary restaurant atop the World Trade Center that met a devastating end on that fateful morning. Our Wolf Blitzer has an exclusive first look and sat down with the film's directors.
2: It was one of the most celebrated restaurants in the country and a symbol of New York City's resurgence back in the 1970s. The legendary Windows on the World sat atop the World Trade Center, but its story came to a devastating end on 9/11. 79 employees and 91 guests died that day. A new CNN film explores the restaurant's untold story just ahead of the 25th anniversary of the September 11th attacks. Here's a preview.
3: Then, in the 80s, the city came back. Money is rolling in suddenly. Windows on the World was like a metaphor for what was happening to New York. You had the very wealthy, and you had the very poor.
2: And joining us now are the top of the world directors, Betsy West and Julie Cohen. Betsy, let me start with you. What drew you to tell this amazing story?
4: Well, I think you just said it, Wolf. It felt that it was untold, that people really didn't, after 9/11, didn't understand what had happened there. And also, we never really got a chance to celebrate what this restaurant meant to New York. It was just a great opportunity for us.
2: It certainly was. Julie, how was the Windows on the World shaped by its international culture and multinational staff?
5: Yeah, well, Windows not only had an international clientele with people coming all from all over the world to eat there, but also, as our film shows, the people who worked behind the scenes, people that were working in the kitchen, people who were on the wait staff, people who were managers, cooks, came from nearly every country in the world. I think six of the all continents except Antarctica had staff members represented there. And like so many restaurants in New York, immigrants are what make restaurants run. And this is just a beautiful example of that.
2: Certainly is. Betsy, what was the most striking thing you learned about the restaurant from speaking to its chefs and employees?
4: Yeah, I think I had, first of all, I had no idea about the immigrant presence. And I also didn't understand the story of how Windows back in the mid-70s was part of the resurgence of New York. I mean, the city was really down and out, almost went bankrupt. They built the World Trade Towers, and a lot of people didn't like those buildings. And then the Port Authority had the idea to put a restaurant up there, and they hired the brilliant restaurateur, Joe Baum, who just had a vision for how to make a restaurant that was an experience, very theatrical. And he carried that out through Windows and had a tremendous influence, I think, in the restaurant world.
2: So, Julie, when most people think of the World Trade Center, the 9/11 attacks, of course, immediately come to mind. We all lived through that and how sad it was. How did you separate the restaurant's incredible story from those attacks while also acknowledging how the two are intertwined?
5: Yeah, that's right. Well, the two are intertwined. And actually, in the end, looking back 25 years later, I don't think those two stories can be separated. But what we tried to bring to the film wasn't just the tragic part of the story, which obviously looms over the Windows on the World story. It was also just what a spectacular place, what restaurant this was. I mean, when Windows started in the 1970s, the idea that going to a restaurant was a full event wasn't so much a thing. Windows on the World is what is part of what turned chefs into celebrities, is part of what made you think going out to dinner isn't just what you do before you see a show. Sometimes going out to dinner is the show.
2: Yeah, it certainly was. Betsy West and Julie Cohen, thanks so much for doing this. And to our viewers, don't miss the all-new CNN film Top of the World at 8 p.m. Eastern and Pacific, and the next day on the CNN app.
1: And thank you all for joining us this morning. Inside Politics Today with our friend and colleague Audie Cornish starts right now. Have a great day.
6: Here's a dilemma. Can Republican candidates embrace the president to win his diehard base without turning off the majority of voters who are just plain tired of him? I'm Audie Cornish in for Dana Bash. Let's go behind the headlines and inside politics. Today is Labor Day, a holiday that traditionally marks the beginning of the general election campaign, the moment when non-political junkies start tuning in. And this year, it's also the turning point for President Trump. He's ramping up his personal involvement in many races. His super PAC, MAGA Inc., is finally doling out some of its $400 million war chest, promising to spend $10 million to help Texas Senate candidate Ken Paxton, for starters. And on Wednesday, the president will head to the GOP's midterm convention, already being branded Trumpapalooza, featuring dozens of administration officials and battleground Republicans. And the goal is basically juice Trump's base, for people who need to be persuaded to show up at the polls without him on the ballot. So could that come at a cost? Right now, CNN's poll of polls has his approval rating standing at just 35%. This is matching the lowest of his second term. I'm joined by a terrific group of reporters we have here. Sarah Fisher, can I start with you? Because this is a big branding exercise, and the brand is Trump.
7: Yes.
6: And he says the brand is good, so he can spread it around. And there are some people who are like, is it good? And aren't so sure. They either want to attend this or have him in their districts.
7: And is it stronger than, let's say, the NFL? Because the counter programming during this rally is really tough to compete against. You've got the Patriots, Seahawks, NFL opener on Thursday night when Vance is slated to speak. So it's a difficult time to be doing this rally. I also think a lot of Republicans are questioning right now President Trump's selection of Ken Paxton over John Cornyn in Texas. And they're saying, why aren't you bringing us more dollars, more advertising resources? This is the candidate that you chose,
6: yeah,
7: who is coming from behind, you know, trying to come behind right now because he entered, you know, this political fray a little bit later than if it would be John Cornyn, the sitting
6: senator. I'm going to show the ad spending while you're talking right now. We've got the numbers for August and September, just to give people a sense of what Paxton has been up against when it comes to Telrico spending.
7: Yeah, so the question is, President Trump, you hand-selected Paxton in this seat. Why aren't you delivering more resources? And I'd be remiss not to note, Audie, yes, they've committed to $10 million. MAGA Inc. says they have $400 million war chest, and this is a really important seat. The Senate hangs in the balance. I'm questioning whether or not they're going to be spending even more.
6: Fear not, Sarah. I have an ad from MAGA Inc., which is what they're going to be running against Telrico. Take a look.
8: Telrico supports a radical health care plan that could close rural hospitals and cost thousands in new taxes. Ken Paxton supports tax cuts and has a plan to let you deduct medical expenses and the down payment on your home.
6: The tax cut thing is where they're leaning in, it feels like, the White House. No tax on tips, the tax, since there's like no mention of the war, we haven't changed our position in the world. Talk about that strategy.
7: Yeah, it's like, look over here. But, you know, there had been so much anxiety amongst Republicans about whether the president was going to tap into this very sizable war chest. And to Sarah's point, $10 million in Texas is not a lot of money. Compared to just the GOP primary, $130 million was spent. You have 20 major media markets, including Dallas and Houston in the top 10 in this country. It's really not going to make the difference here.
6: So what makes a difference going to the convention? When I look at the Senate speakers, we've got Ken Paxton, of course, who like needs the help. Mike Rogers arguably needs the help. Mike Collins in Georgia. They're taking time out from the campaign trail to be at Trumpapalooza. So they definitely believe he has tailwind somehow if you make it a referendum about him. And then when I look at the House speakers, it's Mike Lawler, Carlos de la Cruz, Mike Bouchard Jr. Do these names have anything in common? Are these just MAGA hardcores or people who need MAGA help?
9: They need the Republican turnout to be there. Mike Lawler is one of the ones that stands out from this list. He's one of three Republican congressmen in the country who represents a district that Kamala Harris won in 2024. So his decision to be there, if there is political calculation behind it, it is calculation that he needs to get Republicans in that district to be jazzed up, even more jazzed up than they were in 2024, when they were voting, when they had the option of Donald Trump on the ballot. And we'll see if that works, right? The trap that a lot of the Republicans are in is that they feel like they need to stay as close as they can to Donald Trump so that he doesn't post negative things about them, or and that maybe even says something in support of them, but also distance themselves from him because, as you point out, his approval rating is so low, and it is low not just with Democrats and with independents. It's low even than he would want it to be compared to what it has been for Republicans. And so all of them are trying to figure out how they navigate around this. And then Trump insisted on this midterm convention dropping in the middle of September. Now they're going to see what happens when they go.
6: You're not excited about a random convention. I'm anti-convention as a rule. I just don't want to be trapped with that many people for any reason. But this is the first time we're going to have one of these, right? And it feels like in this media environment, is that a drop in the butt? You mentioned football, but yeah. Like, it's not just football. There's a lot of other things to capture our attention.
7: Oh, of course. But I think what's happened in politics is that local elections have become very nationalized because of the access to so many different media, whether it's TikTok or streaming. One little campaign quip can go viral. And I think a lot of local candidates see showing up at a rally like this as an opportunity to attract national donors and national dollars. Remember, a lot of the spending that's supporting these races, it's not just from the traditional, you know, NRSCs or NRCCs, the sort of Republican traditional groups that allocate this spend. It's from outside big PACs, and those PACs are oftentimes funded by Trump allies. So there's a huge incentive for the candidates themselves to want to go. Do I think everyday people like us are going to be tuning in to be watching every single moment of this the way that we would a traditional convention? Probably not.
6: Yeah.
7: Especially because when you look at ratings, you know, President Trump's first convention in 2015 or 2016 was blockbuster in terms of the viewership on those speeches. And it just hasn't been as big since. It's not because these candidates aren't as interesting. It's just because there's nothing like that moment. I think Donald Trump himself is no longer the spectacle that he was. And I think that will probably impact the amount of people that tune into this as well.
6: It's also like another big spectacle that has to be secured, so to speak. I'm thinking of this incident in Ohio where Dr. Acton, who's a Democratic candidate, somebody lunged at her. But we've had a lot of political violence in the last couple of months, attempts on Trump. It feels like this is another place where people could be vulnerable.
10: Certainly. And I think we have seen the very high cost of public service on both sides of the aisle. Charlie Kirk, President Trump himself,
6: and I should say the other candidates, right? If Labor Day is the starting of, like, get out there and you see the first weekend a lawmaker in danger, I mean, a lot of these campaigns must be.
9: I mean, they're going to be in a closed space. So I think the danger on this is less of a factor. However, it's definitely the case that it's a lot of money and a lot of logistics support that is going into this. And that when the president travels, that's taken care of by the Secret Service. So that's not coming out of anybody's campaign.
6: Although we were in a closed room in the White House correspondence.
9: That's true, of course. And look, being out on the trail anywhere I am in the country, people who are running for Senate, for candidates who would always in the past years be able to be out and about doing things are all traveling with security now. It's a much different environment.
6: Yeah. Okay. I want to turn to something else on the Democratic side. Senator John Fetterman of Pennsylvania versus his own staff could be the political fight of his life. And we've got exclusive new reaction about sources who say he just doesn't like his job. And then deep in the heart of Texas, do Democrats have a shot at flipping the governor's seat?

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1: All right, so Pennsylvania Democratic Senator John Fetterman is fighting back. In brand new comments to CNN's Manu Raju, Fetterman blasted a Wall Street Journal report that alleged he's more interested in ingratiating himself with conservative media than doing the work of a U.S. senator. Fetterman told Manu, quote, "Per usual, lies, half-truths, innuendo, smears, and anonymous, no matter how many smears or stories, I'm proud to continue to deliver for Pennsylvania." Now, Fetterman may have to do more than that statement to defend himself. There's a group of former campaign and Senate staffers. They're promising to share stories, screenshots about Fetterman on a new X account, and they say they'll start posting the goods next week. My panel is back. It's all fun and games until there's a branded social media post. Still anonymous, though, I just want to say. And there's just been this steady drip, drip, drip, drip, drip. And he's always pushed back. And now they're promising more. So what's different about this latest batch?
2: Well, what's different here is that this has accumulated a significant following in the last three or so days. There's 160,000 followers. It hasn't even provided any of the so-called receipts yet. And it does seem like he is accumulating disgruntled staffers very quickly here.
1: Yeah. And this is different from, I think for a while there was reporting of like, how is he handling his health and recovery? Mm-hmm. And how does that affect how he does his job? This is trying to have receipts, as you said, about what that looks like day to day. How, when he hears someone's coming to his office to meet with him, how does he react?
3: He reacts in one of the cases that was reported in the Wall Street Journal by saying that he was sick and then showing up and going to do a television appearance. Like, John Fetterman is someone who has been, long before he had the stroke, was sort of a cranky guy, to put it mildly. And then he had the stroke. He went to get treated for depression because of the physical impact that it had on him. He still has to use a phone to hold up when people are talking to him to watch the transcriptions of it because his hearing has been affected. And he has also positioned himself politically into a place that is very much antagonistic to where a lot of the Democratic Party is on a lot of issues. And
1: but isn't the main issue Israel? Whether or not to support Israel.
3: Like,
1: he's almost become a single issue candidate, even though he did not start out that way.
4: Yeah, and to give people a sense of how far John Fetterman has shifted, I mean, there's some hope in the Republican Party that he might even switch or become an independent. You see him actually doing fundraisers with Dave McCormick, the Republican senator of Pennsylvania. That is unheard of.
1: Yeah, McCormick actually said, "These stories are the latest example of outrageous disloyal staff and forces on the left using anonymous leaks to cancel my friend John Fetterman. They hate that he's an independent thinker who refuses to fall in line, so they want to silence him." I know there's been a lot of questions about whether or not he'll just switch parties.
3: But it's also, there's a limited time frame on this. It's 2028 is when his term is up. It is hard for a lot of Democrats in the state to believe that he would have any real chance of being able to run a winning campaign, even with the help in fundraising. And if he can't get Democrats there and he's not switched over to a Republican, Pennsylvania is a battleground state in every which way.
1: But what I mean is, if it comes down to it, is there a benefit to him to suddenly switch parties and be and make the party in power, right? Like, help tip the balance and engender goodwill in the process, right? Because now you're not locked out of committees. You're not all of these things.
4: I know that's what Republicans are hoping happens. I mean, that's why you're seeing McCormick and others come out on his side. I think I want to just go back to your point, though, about the health. I think the challenge that we're facing with some of the text messages that have been leaked is, what is the difference between this being a challenging health situation, standing up at an event for 3 hours, versus you being disinterested? And I think that what we're looking to understand is it actual disinterest versus it being a health thing? Because those are two very, very different type of scenarios in the voters' eyes, right? And in the constituents' eyes, you not being able to meet with the Children's Hospital of Philadelphia, if because you yourself are sick, I think there's a lot more empathy for that. But it's because you don't necessarily care. Or I think he said he joked that it wasn't a big deal. That's not going to go over as well.
1: Yeah, that's what these receipts are all about. In terms of that one you mentioned about the Children's Hospital, he's in this case asking, why do I have to keep meeting with, like, what's the point? Don't know why. And they give him an answer. They're worried about vaccines and Medicaid cuts. And he's like, yeah, I don't know about that.
4: Yeah.
1: Which I'm sure there are jokes abound Washington mocking lobby groups and lobbyists, people who come up. But children's hospital, not great, right? The police funeral, not great. Like, some of this feels like the basic foundation of retail politics.
2: That's right. And other people who could run for his seat in 2028 are smelling blood in the water. They are coming out very strongly. We heard from Chris DeLuzio. He says that he has no sense of duty. Brendan Boyle called him a disgrace and a lazy trust fund baby who is too lazy to do the job.
1: Which we know is the ultimate insult in Democratic circles right now, right? That you are not the working man you are pretending to be.
3: But that's been an issue.
1: Exactly. Yeah. But yeah, them's fighting words. Those are like, we're getting ready to run. Do any of those people have a shot? Meaning, do they have the kind of

0: support from both moderates in the party and was endorsed for re-election just recently by Bernie Sanders. So he's got all that coming together. Brendan Boyle from the other poll in Pennsylvania politics in Philadelphia has been in state. It was in the state house and Congress now for a long time and has got a lot of support, too. Those are just two of the options that are there, and there are others that are going there.
1: I'm but glad you said that, because yeah. I actually have one of the options you just said. DeLucia was on Sunday on News Nation, of course, and here's his take on where the senator is.
2: John Fetterman is nowhere to be seen on the campaign trail. And to, again, be very blunt, I don't think there's any Democrat in Pennsylvania who wants him campaigning with them, even if he would show up. So I'm focused on doing what we can do right now to win, and I'll deal with 2028 when we get past the election.
1: But he's out there. Ready, just in case.
0: But, I mean, it's a competitive election year in Pennsylvania. There are a lot of House seats that are up. The governor, Josh Shapiro, who's maybe going to run for president, is running for re-election. And DeLuzio is right. No one has been appearing with Fetterman. That may be some combination of he is not offering to appear, and they are not asking him to appear.
1: I almost always see him alone.
0: Yes.
1: Like, photographed alone, on the Hill alone. That's been his MO, so I can't imagine sharing the spotlight on the campaign trail. All right, I want to talk more about what you're going to be seeing in the next couple of weeks, because those on the far left, they've got some momentum, and now they want more. New CNN reporting on the squeeze facing Democratic House Leader Hakeem Jeffries.

0: season premieres Saturday at 9 on CNN.
1: Okay, it's been a busy summer for far-left Democrats. Candidates who either identify as Democratic Socialist or dance with their ideas tallied victories from New York to California to Michigan to Florida. But after this red-hot summer for the left, the heat is shifting to House Democratic leader Hakeem Jeffries. And CNN's Sarah Ferris reports, quote, far-left Democrats had a huge summer. Now they have big demands for party leaders. Sarah joins our smart group of reporters here. All right, so tell me how this is different from the days when AOC and the squad showed up and Nancy Pelosi was the person being told, get out of the way of progress because the Youngs are more progressive. What's Hakeem getting?
2: So this has been really huge to watch all across the country. Of course, we saw big ups since in places like Michigan when we have Senate races that have been totally transformed by the progressive energy. But what I've been watching is the House races across the country. You have some in Michigan. You have a lot in New York, California. These are places that are saying that the Democratic Party's, the ground is shifting beneath leaders' feet and that their leadership are simply not recognizing all of the demands of their movement. Yeah. And so they're going to be coming in next year. And, you know, most of them are on track to, these are deep blue seats. They will be winning in November. And they're coming to say, we want to see things different. We're an anti-establishment wave coming in to take on that establishment. And that establishment happens to be Hakeem Jeffries. So he has a really big problem on his hands.
1: And there are some specifics there. So when you think about Democratic or kind of progressive Democratic priorities, I'm going to add a couple. Someone will write in and tell me I'm wrong. I understand that. Medicare for all is one, for sure. Ending weapon sales to Israel, for sure. These are two almost litmus test issues. Abolishing super PACs. I remember Bernie Sanders writing a letter to the party about that. Affordable housing, universal child care, and pre-K. Let me come to Medicare, because this is an example I want to play for you earlier in the month where Hakeem Jeffries is actually asked about this issue, and how it plays out kind of reflects what's going on in the party debate right now.
3: You co-sponsored Medicare for All legislation from 2013 to 2021. You've not co-sponsored it since you became Democratic leader. Will you put Medicare for All up for a vote if you become Speaker?
4: Well, listen, these are all conversations that the House Democratic Caucus is going to have. Right now, we're focused on November 3rd, not January 3rd.
3: Do you personally support Medicare for All?
4: No, as you indicated, I haven't co-sponsored the Medicare for All legislation that has been introduced over the last several years.
1: So having covered Congress, that voice says, yeah, of course not, because that wasn't a thing, right? Like, we didn't used to really support that. And now when you look at the polls, independents in particular, a majority of them actually support government-provided health care for all. They also definitely support increasing taxes on corporations and billionaires. And also when it comes to Israel, though, the number is not as high. That issue is still up for grabs.
5: These are questions that Hakeem Jeffries is going to be facing, because he is going to, if the Democrats win the majority and he is Speaker, he is going to be the most prominent Democrat in the country for at least a year until the presidential race starts really settling out. And he is going to be having to guide Democrats through some of these things. Medicare for All is something that might have, with the Democratic majority, enough votes to pass the House. It does not have the votes to pass the Senate.
1: Right.
5: But his bigger problem, as Sarah gets into some in her story, is the numbers of actually getting to be Speaker in the first place if the Democrats win, right? There are enough of these likely incoming members of Congress who may try to either hold up his ascending to be Speaker or be a thorn in his side as they go through procedural votes. It really depends on what the margin is. How many of these people
1: are? That's what would happen to AOC, and she became kind of a team player, right? Going from am I misremembering the history here? I've seen some of this history before.
5: There's a smaller number of people ideologically aligned with her who were elected in 2018, and a bigger margin for Democrats than what may come after November.
1: I want to ask also about what the candidates are saying. Are they being asked, like, do you support Jeffries or not? This is a question that will decide my vote.
2: Yeah, so for example, one of the members, the potentially incoming members I talked to, Dr. Adam Hamowy, I did ask him, are you planning to support Mr. Jeffries? Have you had these conversations? And he said, He's not willing to say that at this moment. And he says, like, he does not think that the Democratic Party is, he said, people are electing people like me because they don't think the Democratic leadership is meeting the moment. They don't see themselves reflected in the leadership in terms of the priorities that you outlined.
1: Yeah.
2: Particularly the Israel issue is really resonating. Dr. Hamawi was a surgeon in Gaza. I think that's, it's very clear that many of these people, their backgrounds themselves are going to really determine some of the huge issues. There's another, one of the big insurgent candidate she defeated, a sitting congressman. This is Daria Lisa Avila Chevalier.
1: Yeah.
2: And she told me as well that she has had a, quote, positive conversation with Mr. Jeffries. This is a new development. We haven't heard her speak in that way before. But she also said she's not willing to commit. And I said, what's going into your mind when you're thinking about this? And she said, this is going to be a really important conversation. I need to talk to my, if she's elected, talk to her constituents. And she said, this is going to be the very first vote that I have as a member of Congress. It's really important.
1: I don't think I got a full appreciation of this until I read your story. And the first flag up for me that was like, oh, okay, this is the thing, is when he met with Jared Kushner. And the blowback online was unreal and overwhelming. I mean, people were just like, why are you meeting with this guy? This is bad. Whether you were James Carville or whatever the little baby progressive version is of James Carville, people were upset.
6: 100%. And their defense here, both on both sides, is that they have an existing relationship. This White
1: House. You mean
6: House,
1: on the White House as well?
6: The White House, yeah. As well as Jeffries. This White House understands that they're going to have to work with Jeffries. There are a number of must-pass bills. They're going to have to work together with some cooperation to raise the debt ceiling.
1: But they've alluded in the past to, like, not having any relationship with him. So was this trying to defrost, or was this, or was Kushner the best person to offer the olive branch?
6: A strategic communications misstep saying that this meeting even happened.
1: Okay.
6: For both sides.
1: Okay. Hold on. Stay with us, guys. I want to talk about this next. The Texas governor's race. If Democrats win there, they're probably going to have data centers to thank. That's because anger over AI could carry Gina Hinojosa to an upset win. So we're going to hear from her in

0: to $79 at Cardia.com or Amazon.
1: Now, Texas hasn't elected a Democratic governor since Ann Richards. It's way back in 1990. But Gina Hinojosa thinks she can ride mounting frustration with President Trump and anger over data centers into the governor's mansion. So Dana interviewed her yesterday on State of the Union and asked about whether the president's new ad and his new ad spending in Texas to help Paxton's Senate bid could also hurt her gubernatorial hopes.
2: No, actually not at all. If you look at the polling, President Trump is underwater. Greg Abbott is underwater. And people are tired of this politics as usual. People want change in Texas. They're galvanizing, organizing. We're building real momentum in this race. So I welcome the attention on Texas. Texas is battleground in 2026. If you don't believe it, look at what Republicans are doing. But that's what I hear every day on the campaign trail.
3: Governor Abbott, your opponent, changed his position on data centers and on flock cameras over the past few weeks. Public opinion has shifted. You made it a centerpiece of your campaign. He has now placed a temporary pause on new data center approvals and ordered an audit. You say there needs to be a moratorium until regulations are in place, but proponents of data centers point to a boom in construction jobs. Is it worth potentially losing some jobs to stop data centers?
2: I think that is a false choice. I think we can have good jobs and we can protect our communities as well. So that people understand, Texas is the Wild West of data centers right now. We have hundreds that have descended upon us with the richest tax breaks in the country given to data centers by Greg Abbott. And people are angry because they're not protected when it comes to their water, their electricity. I was sitting in a living room filled with really MAGA supporters this last week in Red Oak outside of Dallas, this small rural community where they have seven data centers coming in and there's just no rules. These are massive hyperscale data centers in communities that just don't have the infrastructure, and people just want a seat at the table to decide if and how these data centers come into their communities. They deserve that. We need to pass laws to protect the people of Texas. What Abbott is doing is just trying to protect his own reelection chances, but people see right through it and it's not working.
3: How is it a false choice between construction jobs and data centers?
2: Right. Well, to give you some examples, in Texas, for instance, there is no requirement that the people of a community, the residences, be prioritized when it comes to water consumption. And in many places in Texas, we're suffering from drought, so people are really concerned. We can have laws in place that say Texans, residents, citizens get priority over water. We can have laws in place that say we won't subsidize the electricity. We can have laws in place that say local communities can decide if and how these data centers come into their communities. We do this with every other industry. We have laws, common sense laws that protect people, and we build jobs. Listen, Texans are pro-business people, but we're talking about these hyperscale data centers that have hyperscale impacts on our communities, and we just need to get this under control.
3: I want to play part of a very personal ad you just released.
4: 23 years ago, my husband and I were overjoyed expecting our first, until an unimaginable diagnosis. The doctor said, "I need you to understand she's not going to live." That I didn't understand, but I was making that choice. I chose her.
3: You said your baby was born shortly after her due date. She did not survive. First of all, I'm sorry about that loss. I do want to ask about, since this is a campaign ad, the politics of this, since you're telling the story and you say you chose her. And that is striking language because it's the kind of language the self-described pro-life movement would use. It seems intentional.
2: The point of that ad is to say who I am. What is my motivator? What gives me strength in what is a heavy lift in this election cycle to run for governor in Texas? And so it was important to me to share that story with voters. I believe in a woman's right to choose. I have a voting record that shows that that's where I stand. But I think that people need to understand these choices that we make in our lives make us who we are. And they are crossroads that kind of determine the future of our lives. That was my crossroads. That was my choice. And it was important to me to share so people understand what motivates me.
3: And abortion is banned in Texas with the very limited medical exceptions. If elected governor, how would you change abortion laws?
2: It's going to take more than one election to change these very extreme abortion bans in Texas. I think where we can start, I think where there is bipartisan support, is to do away with the 99 years imprisonment that doctors face when they choose to terminate a pregnancy with a mother to save her life. And right now, doctors can be second-guessed by political boards, and they face 99 years in prison. And so they're afraid to touch women, and women are having to wait till they're at death's door. And too many women are dying in Texas because of it. I think there's bipartisan support to start there to do away with these criminal penalties for doctors.
1: All right, up next, we're less than 2 months to the midterms, but some top Democrats might already be looking 16 months ahead to 2028's first primary. We're going to tell you who next.

0: Story with Anderson Cooper, tonight at 9 on CNN.
1: Outgoing California Governor Gavin Newsom spent his weekend in the newly minted first Democratic presidential primary state of South Carolina. The case he made to voters that he knows how to fight Republicans and win and has some important friends.
2: The polls showed only 47% of Californians supported mid-decade redistricting as a response to Texas. But I'm sitting here reflecting on what was going on. And we'll lose this place. I really believe it, unless we do things differently. But I call Obama because I'm like, okay, come on. You know, we go, hi, Michelle. I'm like, oh, geez. And I was like, it's like a coin toss. I'm like, oh, please, please, please. And I'm sitting there, and I wish I could tell you exactly what he said. I didn't even have, he knew why I was calling. And he just said, I mean, let's just say, green light.
1: Okay, Isaac Tavera traveled with Newsom over the weekend and asked him why visit South Carolina. Now, here's a sample.
3: I love going where no one else is going. I mean, I don't know how you can live in this moment, and, you know, through all the rights regression that we've been talking about, particularly in our party, and not reconnect with the South. So combination of those two factors. And the fact that there's a familiarity here, because I was here for Harris, I was here for Biden. Fourth, obviously, it's... It's early in calendar state, but, you know, my state of mind was here before.
1: Okay, nothing says I may be running than going to South Carolina and dropping Obama's name as though maybe and Michelle's name as though you're friends. Can you talk about what he's doing down here? Because I guess he is first out of the gate and South Carolina is going to be first. So why isn't it more crowded?
4: Well, he's not the only potential 2028 candidate who's gone to South Carolina. Pete Buttigieg was there a couple weeks ago. Mark Kelly has been there.
1: Oh, yes.
4: I was there on the ground with him Thursday and Friday as he went around to places that very specifically were not the major media markets, the big Democratic centers.
1: Well,
4: he didn't go to Columbia, he didn't go to Charleston, he didn't go to Greenville. He was in places like Jasper County, Aiken County, places where there just are not a lot of Democrats, not a lot of Democratic energy. But he was getting crowds of at least 100 people at each event, so much so that at a bunch of these events, they had to put out more chairs than were there. One of the events was quite hot because the air conditioning couldn't keep up with the people that were that had showed up. And he made... not really a case for himself. He just talked about why Democrats should feel resilient in this moment and the need to have a different kind of Democratic approach. And it was extremely well received.
1: Can you help me process, though? So when you mention these counties, just because I covered the South for a long time, are these more white rural counties? Are these black?
4: What he was getting mostly, as I get into the story that's up on our site, he was getting crowds that were mostly white retirees. And I asked him about this because even one of the places we went to in Aiken was at the African American Cultural Center. And I said, even at this event, there are not a lot of black people that have showed up. And some of the people that I'd spoken to said to me, there was one man who said that said to me that he had just said to his wife at the event, I'm looking around and wondering where are our people? And when I pressed Newsom about this, when we were speaking backstage after the event, he said, look, I think that it's because it's during the day, a lot of people are working. But this is a really important question for Gavin Newsom. Can he get black support? Can he get black support specifically in South Carolina? Because that is the first primary state. The electorate in the primary is majority black.
1: That's a question for all of them, right? Buttigieg was there.
4: Newsom decision to go again now. It's his fourth trip in about a year and a half there. So it is very much on his mind, and they're looking at it. What does it mean if Kamala Harris runs? What does it mean if John Ossoff runs? How does he compare on that?
1: Yeah.
4: And as you played in that clip, he is not being very subtle about that this is very much on his mind to run.
1: To your point, Buttigieg has been there before. I think over the weekend, he was in Ohio, Rocana, New Hampshire, holding out for New Hampshire, even though back of the line. Mark Kelly, also New Hampshire. And meanwhile, Governor Josh Shapiro of Pennsylvania, he was on a hike on the Appalachian Trail, so he's not exactly... Okay, we don't need any Washington jokes for this. Okay, we have photographic proof that is actually G-rated of a couple hiking on the Appalachian Trail.
5: Hike on the Appalachian.
1: I'm saying all these names because these are all the names that people are going to hear over the next couple of weeks, and someone will go, he's running, and then everyone will laugh. And I'm saying he because there's like no ladies on the list. What's the deal?
6: Yeah, there was actually a really interesting passage in your piece where there had been a car accident, so Newsom was about an hour late. And so the state party chair is trying to like vamp for time, and she asks the crowd, who should be running. And they list Ossoff, Buttigieg, Mark Kelly, Josh Shapiro, Andy Beshear. These are all moderate candidates. They're all white men. There was no mention of AOC, no mention of
4: somebody shouted AOC later on.
6: Okay.
1: Did a woman get in there? What happened? What else happened at this event? Sarah, I'm sorry. We're just going off. What do you see as people are starting to as people are starting to be serious in visiting these places?
5: Well, I'm always looking at what's the media angle. It's one thing to visit. It's another to post these glowing pictures of yourself visiting and making it known nationally that you're going out on the trail because you're trying to rally support. This is a huge thing that people forget. Data matters a lot with elections. So you want to start to collect emails of supporters, and that's what doing this media tour does. Use that email address database to then be able to target ads later. It's not something you can just decide later. In fact, even if you decide you don't want to run for president, you kind of have to start doing the media gathering now to prepare yourself in case you do run. And so I think that's why you're starting to see a lot of these people also, by the way, launch podcasts, launch Substacks, go on other people's podcasts. It's not just on the left. Ted Cruz has long had a podcast, and he's starting to do a lot more media as he considers a possible run. And so I think leading up to 2028, you're going to have this huge, wide swath of people who are doing things that make it look like they might because they have to, and that will probably narrow itself down to people who actually do.
7: And I think what's really interesting is that what you hear from these folks, as you mentioned, Isaac, talking about what Democrats need to do, big picture, appealing broadly to the party, we're not seeing how they want to shape the agenda. When that will happen is after everyone figures out exactly who do Democrats want to elect in November. I think we're seeing Democrats overall be very careful. We talked about the Medicare for All issue. We've talked about a lot of the other, contentious issues like Israel. Depending on which candidates win in November, if El Sayed can pull out a win in Michigan, every single Democrat running in 2028 is going to sound a lot more like him.
1: Yeah.
7: And I know that if he does not win, we are going to see all the names that you mentioned, all of these more moderate folks, they are absolutely going to be the names that
1: we will
7: keep
1: especially
7: hearing.
1: If he does not do well with black voters in that state, which is something people are talking about now, right? It's not just about white rural voters. And I'm going to be interested to see if some of the issues that are affecting black communities, specifically disenfranchisement, will finally be talked about, right? Because it's forcing these candidates to be in that state and find a way to have the conversation. You guys, it's awesome for you to be here on Labor Day. We appreciate you. Thank you so much. And thank you for joining Inside Politics. CNN News Central starts after.

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1: 800-821-4000.
2: Investigators are trying to figure out what went wrong after an Amazon cargo plane overshoots a runway in Miami, crashing into cars and then bursting into flames. At least five people were killed. We'll take you live to the scene. Plus, a close call. New details emerging about an armed suspect accused of lunging at a candidate in the Ohio governor's race, injuring multiple people.
3: And gas prices hit a record high for Labor Day. We'll show you why experts say the pain at the pump is likely to last through the fall. We're following these major developing stories and many more, all coming in right here to CNN News Central.
2: Happening now, we're learning new details in the deadly runway crash that killed at least five people in Miami. We have a warning to share with you. The next video you're going to see is disturbing. The terrifying incident unfolding just under 24 hours ago as this Amazon cargo plane overshoots a runway, striking several cars as it raced toward a parking lot. Today, new video appears to show just how far the plane was beyond the usual landing zone. You see that left landing gear appearing to bounce down the runway. CNN's Pete Muntean is live for us on the scene in Miami. So, Pete, what is the latest?
4: Boris, we just heard from the National Transportation Safety Board. They are doing their first walk of the scene behind me with about a dozen investigators here. This will lead up to their first press conference at about 4 p.m. Eastern Time, about 3 hours from now, on this crash that happened around 2 p.m. yesterday. And let me just lay out the scene for you here. You can see the tail of that Amazon Boeing 767 sticking up on West 67th Avenue here. That road runs north-south, just west of the airport here. Runway 30 is what the airplane landed on yesterday, or at least attempted to land on yesterday. Went sailing off the end of the runway, right to left, across the road here, four lanes of traffic, and then coming to rest in a parking lot in a logistics facility, an Amazon warehouse off behind me. What is interesting here is that the new data coming in, the public source data, really paints a picture of what pilots call an unstable approach. And I want you to look at this graphic from Flight Radar 24. You see the paths of other airplanes in cyan and yellow and green there, the glide path, the stable glide path leading to the runway here. Those are planes that landed just before this flight. This flight depicted in red. You could see the altitude change and the trajectory change. Pilots call that an unstable approach, which is obviously very concerning and can lead to a runway overrun like this. The video also telling a bit of a story here as well. You can see that video shot by an apparent airport worker on the south side of this runway, showing the airplane with the left main landing wheel trolley still airborne, not fully touched down just yet. That's about the size of a car. This is really significant, these new findings. The NTSB, though, will lay out its preliminary findings from official sources here. What we can tell from the open source data is around the point of view of where that video was taken, the airplane was still going about 180 miles per hour. Typically, an airplane at that point would be clearing the runway going at least half of the speed, and then went through the end of the runway here going about 130 miles an hour, 112 knots according to the public data. The final data about 80 or 90 miles per hour is the last data point. So much for investigators to dig into here as they begin to try and figure out exactly what took place here. But this clearly is telling the story of an attempted landing that went horribly awry, Boris.
2: And we look forward to hearing from officials later this afternoon. Pete Muntean, live for us in Miami. Thank you so much. Brianna?
3: Today, a 38-year-old man is facing charges after allegedly rushing through a crowd and lunging at Ohio's Democratic gubernatorial candidate at a fair. Police say Patrick Havas pushed through the audience as Amy Acton was speaking on Sunday. Two people were knocked down and injured. After Havas was taken into custody, police say they found several weapons on him. CNN's Gloria Pazmino is following this story for us. Gloria, what more are you learning?
0: Yeah, Brianna, a lot of concern yesterday, shortly after we learned about this incident on Sunday. It appears to be, you know, another instance of political violence, which we have seen so much of in the last few years here in our country. But thankfully, there were no major injuries after this incident. However, it was a scary situation for both the candidate and for those who were in attendance at this campaign. This happened at the Canfield County Fair in Ohio, where Amy Canton, the gubernatorial candidate in Ohio, was making a speech to a crowd. She was speaking inside the Mahoning County Democratic Party tent at the fair, and that's when police say that the suspect, identified as 38-year-old Patrick Havas, entered the tent. He made his way through the crowd, and that he was recording while doing so. That's when he tried to lunge at Amy Canton. Her security detail was able to stop him before he could reach her. But in the middle of that scuffle, people were knocked down to the ground. Some of them were injured, including some elderly attendants who were at this event. Now, police took the suspect into custody. He has been charged with two counts of assault and one count of disorderly conduct. And police found that he was carrying two firearms and a pair of brass knuckles. I want to play some witness sound for you who saw exactly what happened. Take a listen.
5: An armed individual came barreling through the crowd, pushing people out of the way, actually knocked down a couple of senior citizens and elderly people in the crowd right in front of Dr. Acton.
0: Now, Amy Acton, as you know, is the former health director in Ohio. She is the Democratic nominee in what is expected to be a very closely watched race for the Ohio governor's office. She is facing off against a Republican nominee, Vivek Ramaswamy. He had actually also been scheduled to be at that fair and speak at that event. He issued a statement condemning the incident. And we also have a statement from the Acton campaign thanking law enforcement for their swift response. We are still waiting to learn more about the suspect and perhaps any potential motivations that we could learn about why he was doing this. But as I said, Brianna, this just one more in a long string of incidents of political violence that we have seen on the rise in recent months and years here in the nation.
3: That's right. Gloria, thank you for the latest there. Still to come, gas prices reaching a record high for Labor Day, just as millions of Americans head home after the holiday weekend. But is relief coming anytime soon? Plus, new polling showing trouble for President Trump with his own party. What this could signal ahead of the midterm elections. We'll have that and much more coming up on CNN.

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1: Travelers hitting the road are paying record high gas prices on today's Labor Day holiday. AAA says the national average price for a gallon of regular gas is $4.15, marking the first time unleaded fuel has surpassed the $4 mark on Labor Day. That's up more than 10 cents since last month, more than $1.17 since the start of the war. And experts say the pain is likely going to continue this fall with no end in sight to the conflict with Iran. Joining us now to talk about this is Kevin Book. He's the managing director for Clearview Energy Partners. Kevin, great to see you as always.
2: Likewise.
1: Now 6+ months into this war, is this about where you expected gas prices to be?
2: Well, they could have been much higher. If you look at the nominal price during the Ukraine war, and the Trump administration has been making this comparison, they did get higher in the early months of that war. They got above $5 a gallon. But they fell. And if you compare now to then, it's at about parity on a nominal basis and a real basis. So it's a lot higher than I think most of us would like. But it reflects that the crude oil price is still quite high. It's been rising over the last week with the resurgence of conflict in the Middle East.
1: The administration has tried to make the case that the Strait of Hormuz is effectively open. They're suggesting that they're getting out millions of barrels of oil a day and that that has essentially rendered Iran's grip over it ineffective. Do you see that effect on gas prices? Is that actually giving confidence to commercial shippers to get product through?
2: Well, there are a lot of things going on at once there, Boris. One is that the crude oil is coming out thanks to the naval convoys. We don't know necessarily how much. We get the data that they give us when they give it to us. But I would expect that the U.S. military has good data since they're doing the escorting. So the market might be higher were it not for that. We might see a higher oil price. On the other hand, there's also refineries in the Persian Gulf that are just starting back up. Some are still damaged. Not all of the refined products can find their way to market through alternate routes the same way that crude oil can. So the products we put in our cars, gasoline, diesel that we put into trucks, that's not as available as crude oil coming out of the region.
1: You mentioned diesel. Obviously, for most folks traveling on Labor Day, they're not quite as focused on diesel, but it is more inflationary than regular gasoline, something you just told me during the commercial break.
2: Yes. All the freight that travels across American roads from the ports where freight travels on the open seas are using what are called middle distillates, the pool of fuel that comes out of the refinery that includes diesel fuel as well as heating oil, which is particularly poignant in some of the states in the Northeast, including Maine, where it could have electoral impacts. And so these are in short supply, partly because Russian refineries are offline, partly because the refined products are being trapped in the Middle East. The refineries are shut down there, partly because refineries in China aren't exporting as once they were. And meanwhile, there's still plenty of demand in the second half of the year. As you see the holiday season, you see harvests. Right. And of course, this driving this weekend is just the part of it. We have stocking up for the Christmas holiday coming up as well. More freight there, too.
1: Yeah, no doubt. So the other step the administration took in the last week or so to try to show that they're doing more to bring energy prices down is this oil deal with Venezuela, touting billions of barrels of oil over the long term. Is that an effective step in the short term, though? I imagine it's going to take years for that to hit the market.
2: Yeah, I think most everybody looking at that realizes that's a long-term response to short supply. It addresses a couple of things, though, that are promising if you think about supply security. Having more production in the Western Hemisphere outside of the choke points in the Middle East could make for more stable prices in the future. The administration's interventions on a short-term basis have involved things like strategic petroleum reserve drawdowns. They've waived the Jones Act, allowing products to come out of the Gulf Coast and go to the East and West Coasts. They have relaxed gasoline specifications a couple weeks early, so winter gasoline, which is cheaper, can come to market a bit sooner. All of those things are helping, but they can't offset sort of the bigger picture.
1: Is there anything you would counsel consumers to do to alleviate some of this burden on them?
2: Well, I think all of us have pretty inflexible consumption patterns. We have to drive to work. We have to take kids to school. It's very hard to change. I think that more carpooling probably happens organically when we get to higher prices. And one of the things that we're seeing is a weak co-movement. I wouldn't call it statistically fly-to-the-moon quality math, but we're seeing that the sales of EVs as a percentage of light-duty vehicles had trended up as the share of gasoline that goes into disposable income consumption, has been rising. And that may suggest that consumers are starting to make choices of their own.
1: Interesting. Kevin Book, always appreciate the expertise. Thanks,
2: of course, thanks for having me.
1: Of course. Still plenty more news to come. A mother charged in the death of her toddler, and it has an eerie connection to the Lindsay Clancy murder trial. We'll discuss in just a moment.

0: $79 at Cardia.com or Amazon.
1: New details in the case of a mother accused of killing her son after she was closely following the Lindsey Clancy trial. Court documents say Corey Walsh had become very invested in Clancy's triple murder case and was texting friends about it just hours before her toddler's body was found. Walsh is expected in court tomorrow in Illinois. Let's bring in CNN law enforcement correspondent Whitney Wild. Whitney, what are prosecutors saying?
2: Well, again, it's this connection to the Lindsey Clancy trial that is really coming from the timeline here. So what we know, according to prosecutors, is that up until 12:30 on Tuesday, she was in a group text with some friends about the Lindsey Clancy trial. And by 4 o'clock that afternoon, police were responding to a report of an unresponsive toddler. A lot of the information that prosecutors presented to the court came from a neighbor who witnessed the aftermath of this horrific incident. So the neighbor goes to the house, and that is where she found 2-year-old Barrett Walsh hanging from a rafter. The neighbor told police that she also went up to an upstairs bathroom, and that is where she found Corey Walsh. And she told police that Corey Walsh was actively harming herself as that neighbor walked in. So the neighbor grabbed the knife and threw it. And then when police arrived, they found Corey Walsh in a bathtub, basically surrounded by bloody bathwater, as this neighbor was trying to push a towel into Corey Walsh's thigh. The neighbor also told police that she had tried, or the neighbor rather, had tried to save Barrett Walsh, tried to bring that child down from that rafter in the basement where she found that child. But unfortunately, she was not able to save that child even after trying to administer CPR. Law enforcement insists that Corey Walsh needs to stay behind bars. They say that she made comments that suggest that she was interested in harming her children, made comments about harming her husband, who was out of town at the time. He has since flown home. The other thing that we know, Brianna, is that there was a baby home at the time. And horrifically, her other 2 school-aged children came home around the time that neighbor found Barrett Walsh. And so they walked into this horrific scene, an unimaginable scene that is well beyond the understanding of a child. Absolutely tragic moments there unfolding in Illinois. Brianna?
1: And what is her defense attorney saying here, Whitney?
2: Well, her defense attorney says that this is plainly a case of a psychotic episode, saying that this is a tragedy for the Walsh family, all of whom are mourning the loss of this child. It is also a tragedy that Corey herself was experiencing a psychotic episode at the time this happened. Defense attorney saying that as more information comes out, as throughout the thorough presentation and investigation of the facts, all of us will come to see this heartbreak for what it is. But Brianna, law enforcement saying plainly, this was a first degree murder. Back to you.
1: All right, Whitney Wild, thank you so much. Still ahead, Russia and Ukraine launching new drone strikes as we learn about a push by the Trump administration to bring an end to the war. We have details next on CNN News Center.

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1: A far-right political party is now the closest it's been since World War II to obtaining power in a portion of Germany. The anti-immigrant AfD, or Alternative for Germany Party, surged to first place in state elections in Saxony-Anhalt yesterday. It won 44% of the vote, falling short of the majority needed to take outright control of the state government there. But now Germans are waiting to see whether the AfD can forge an alliance with a smaller party to implement their agenda, which not only includes focusing school lessons on Germany's pre-Nazi days, but also mass deportations of non-ethnic German citizens. CNN's Fred Pleichen joins us now live from Berlin. So, Fred, how are Germany's national leaders reacting to this far-right victory?
2: Hi, Boris. Well, it's an absolute slap in the face of Germany's national leaders. And you could see that today here. There were serious political shockwaves in the German capital, Berlin, specifically among the ruling party of German Chancellor Friedrich Merz. He came out earlier today in a press conference and he said that he was seeing the sign of the times, that clearly they hadn't managed to connect with voters. And clearly there's a lot of people here in this country and specifically in that state who believe that the policies here of the Friedrich Merz government are very much unpopular. I want to listen into some of the things that Friedrich Merz said. Let's listen in.
3: Wir sind alle zutiefst schockiert.
4: We are all deeply shocked. This outcome was not expected in this form. We must, of course, accept it. These are the rules of our democracy. But yesterday, something changed not only in Saxony-Anhalt, but throughout Germany. This election result will have repercussions. It also has repercussions on the international situation. Just look at who sent congratulations yesterday.
2: So clearly Matt's there acknowledging that pretty much the entire world was watching this election in a small German state. And if you look at the Alternative for Germany party, really the centerpiece of their policy is immigration. And they have a very controversial thing that they call remigration, where they essentially call for the mass deportation of undocumented immigrants from Germany, also those with criminal records as well. And you were alluding a little bit, Boris, also to some of the education policies they want to put in place, teaching less about Germany in World War II, about the Nazi era, and more about the pre-World War I era. And then also one of the things that's deeply controversial here in Germany as well, the AfD very openly calling for closer ties to Russia and ending all military and financial aid to Ukraine. That on a federal level, but of course, as you mentioned, right now unclear whether or not they're going to put a government in place in that state.
1: Fred Pleichen, thank you so much for the update from Berlin. Brianna?
5: Russia and Ukraine continuing to exchange strikes despite a renewed push by the U.S. over the weekend to end Russia's war on Ukraine. Russian drones hitting a tobacco factory in northern Ukraine earlier today. And Ukraine's president Volodymyr Zelensky said his country's forces are, quote, responding justly to Russian strikes hitting its oil refineries. U.S. envoy Steve Witkoff and the president's son-in-law Jared Kushner just returned from their first trip to Kyiv since the war began. They met with Zelensky, notably a day after Witkoff and Kushner sat down with President Vladimir Putin in Moscow. The U.S. officials calling their talk substantive, with Witkoff adding that he's, quote, confident there will be a good resolution. So let's talk about this and get a reality check here with CNN Global Affairs analyst Kim Dozier. All right, Kim, is there anything about all of this that inspires actually confidence that there will be a good resolution, as Witkoff puts it?
6: Negotiators have to say that. Look, it's good that the dial has switched back to looking at Ukraine after this focus on Iran, that Witkoff and Kushner are putting their attention on this, because one thing it does is make Vladimir Putin at least pretend like he's going on with talks. His spokesman today said after the Zelensky meeting that, yes, Russia could consider going back to three-way talks brokered by the U.S. But the fact of the matter is, before the two U.S. envoys arrived in Kyiv, and after Russia was bombing the capital and killing people around the country, they even targeted the head of the SBU, Ukraine's FBI, just before the two men got to the capital. So it doesn't feel like much of a pause.
5: Yeah. just while Witkoff and Kushner were there, basically. Yeah. What did you make of the timing here of them going to see Putin in Moscow before seeing Zelensky in Kyiv?
6: Yeah, the bad news there is that Putin always seems to be able to set the terms of the talks, so Zelensky is reacting. Basically, what the envoys were pushing for is a ceasefire ahead of the winter. But what we're hearing is that Putin sees this winter as an opportunity to make one more big push for territory so that perhaps he could seize more of the territory in the Donbass, and that would give him a face-saving way to get out of this conflict.
5: So Zelensky said he discussed air defense needs, which you see when you describe what's happening, which is they're getting hit and there's only this momentary pause while the U.S. envoys are there. Russia hitting the British American Tobacco Company in northern Ukraine this morning. Is Zelensky going to actually get this help that he needs on air defenses? He's been asking for months for this.
6: Yeah, look, he can get promised a lot of extra air defense munitions, but the fact of the matter is it takes a while to get these off of the assembly line. He needs more Patriot missiles. Plus, the Russians have innovated recently with something called a jet-powered drone. Ukraine is working on knocking them out of the sky, but just overnight, out of 90 drones that were fired, Ukraine was only able to knock down 70. And a lot of those that got through were these jet-powered drones. And so it's just constant technical innovation. And U.S. and European defense munition assembly lines just aren't keeping up with the battlefield.
5: Republican Senator John Kennedy was asked about the talks on NBC over the weekend by Kristen Welker. And here's some of what he said.
7: I know we missed a big chance this past week when the House didn't pass the Russian sanctions bill. Vladimir Putin, this guy's a pirate. He's got blood under his fingernails. He doesn't care about a bunch of pretty talk. You don't get any credit for kissing his ass. You've got to show him you mean business. I'm not putting down any of the talk, and I think talk is good and it can be helpful. But I won't faint with surprise if our guys don't come out of there without a deal.
5: What position is Putin in right now, and how much pressure could have been put on him to have sanctions in there before the talks?
6: There is a perfect opportunity for President Trump to get him over the barrel by saying, look, you are supplying weapons and intelligence to Iran, which is fighting our forces in the Gulf. Stop it. There is an opportunity to put more pressure economically and politically on Putin, but President Trump seems reluctant to do that.
5: Does the war here end realistically without Ukraine giving up a considerable amount of territory?
6: It's likely that the war is going to stretch on another couple of years. According to Ukrainian intelligence assessments, Russia has the capability, it has the supplies to keep going through 2028, which means Ukraine needs to find some way to survive, possibly until a new U.S. administration is really willing to put the screws on Moscow.
5: Kim, thank you so much. Really appreciate your insight on this. Still ahead, at least 10 people dead after a fireworks explosion during a religious festival. You see the pictures here. We have some new details.

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1: 800-821-4000.
2: We're now just 57 days until the midterms, and President Donald Trump's super PAC, MAGA Inc., is now opening up its coffers, supporting Republican Ken Paxton and his Senate campaign in Texas. It is spending about $10 million on ads against Democrat James Tallarico, who's largely had the airwaves to himself for weeks this summer.
3: The two are locked in a tight race in a state that hasn't elected a Democratic senator since the 1980s. MAGA Inc. had more than $400 million in cash on hand at the end of July. And President Trump says he's committed to spending big to help Republicans win.
4: I'm going to spend whatever amount of money necessary to try and help us. And this is money from MAGA. This is my money that I control.
3: And beyond Texas, new attention is turning to key Senate battlegrounds in Michigan, Iowa, and Ohio. So let's talk about all of this with the director for the Center for Politics at the University of Virginia, Larry Sabato. All right, Larry, so looking at Texas here, you have Elon Musk also just starting to spend money on Ken Paxton. Does Paxton have enough money at this point, do you think?
5: No, he doesn't. What he has is a strong party base in a state that normally votes Republican and reflexively so in many cases. That may save him in the end. But remember, if John Cornyn is in the Senate leadership, Republican in the Senate leadership, had he been nominated and President Trump is the one who stopped his nomination and got Ken Paxton in, the Republicans wouldn't have to spend nearly as much to see Cornyn win. So a lot of this is due to President Trump, and naturally Republicans nationally, not just in Texas, have been turning to him and saying, okay, you got what you wanted, now ante up the money. And he's come up with $10 million, which sounds like a lot, but in Texas it really isn't.
2: Interesting. Notably, President Trump, at least recently in South Carolina in that Republican primary, he was telling voters to act as though he was on the ballot. A new NBC News poll shows that his approval rating, though, is stuck in the mid-30s. Perhaps more notably, it charts a significant drop in the president's core supporters as well. Just 41% of Republicans now strongly approve of the president's performance. That's down from 52% in the same survey that was conducted in the spring in March and April. So how well is that going to work out in a general election if he's calling on voters to act as though he is on the ballot? Is that really a motivator in places like Texas?
5: Well, Boris, it's a motivator for the hardcore base, for the MAGA base. And they have been unhappy about the forever war in Iraq. They've been unhappy about inflation. They've been unhappy about rising prices. And also, I think they've been paying attention to the stories about corruption and greed, some of which have come from your unit there at CNN. So these people are not isolated from all of the issues that are affecting everybody else. Trump obviously doesn't see that. I guess it isn't handed to him, or it isn't in his feed daily, but he's having trouble even with parts of his base. They're still for him, at least a large majority are, but it's a lot different than the 85 to 90% that we saw in the beginning. And most of them approve strongly of what he was doing. Now it's much less than that. And when you're not motivated in that way to show up, to show support for your leader, you're not going to vote. That's what Republicans are really worried about in a midterm that will have at least a so-so turnout. And so far, the Democrats have been dominating turnouts, primaries and special elections.
3: In Texas, do you think Democrats actually have an opportunity if they spend more aggressively and pin their hopes there? Or do you think there are better opportunities elsewhere for them?
5: Democrats don't have a choice. In order to get 51 seats, they need 51 because 50-50 will be broken by J.D. Vance's tie. And it may be 52, you know, if Senator John Fetterman, Democrat of Pennsylvania, decides to switch parties. They don't have the luxury of picking and choosing. They have to fight in every state that is potentially competitive. And this is a tough map. Of the three Senate classes, the Senate's divided into three, this one is the toughest for Democrats. So that's bad news for the Democrats, but it's also good news if somehow they can take control of the Senate, and they're not that far away from it.
2: To that point, which do you see as the most precarious seat for Republicans?
5: For Republicans, well, you would start with Maine, although Democrats did Senator Susan Collins, the incumbent Republican, a great favor by first almost nominating a very flawed candidate. They've got a substitute, but they lost a lot of momentum there. They can still win. We'll see. And there are several others. You know, what's really amazed me, for example, is Alaska. That is the least likely state to turn competitive for Democrats, but it is. It is competitive. And the Republicans are having problems, just not because so much of the other Dan Sullivan, who's also on the November ballot against the incumbent Republican Dan Sullivan, but also Sullivan got 3% fewer votes than did the Republican congressman who represents Alaska. That shows some defections from Sullivan himself. So Mary Pitola, the Democratic candidate, incredibly has a real chance to win. And even if she doesn't, Republicans are going to have to spend money there. They're going to have to send organization there. So are Democrats. But that leaves more for Iowa and Ohio and other states that are not usually competitive for Democrats, but are this year.
2: Yeah, a lot of surprisingly close contests. Larry Sabato, appreciate you looking in the crystal ball for us. Thanks so much.
5: Thanks so much. Appreciate it.
2: Now to some of the other headlines we're watching this hour. In central Mexico, a fireworks explosion at a religious festival has killed at least 10 people. Look at this footage. More than 60 others were also injured. The blast was so strong it caused a wall to collapse. Officials are now investigating what caused the fireworks to suddenly explode. Plus, Rob Reiner has been awarded a posthumous Emmy for his performance in FX's drama The Bear. Reiner's award for Outstanding Guest Actor in a Comedy was announced last night at a special ceremony in Los Angeles, a week ahead of the main televised event. It's now been 9 months since Reiner was found dead alongside his wife, Michelle Singer Reiner, at their home in Brentwood. You might recall their son Nick has been charged with stabbing his parents to death, and he's pleaded not guilty.
3: And in Italy, fully autonomous cars went head-to-head on the track. This is the third season of the Abu Dhabi Autonomous Racing League. No cockpits or steering wheels, just supercomputers, GPS, radar, and cameras.
0: Imola is a non-forgiving track. Let's say you achieve very, very high speed, and there are very, very little room for errors.
3: It is a five-car race, and the cars are programmed not to collide with each other, but one still did. It crashed into another car that came to a stop when a sensor failed. Race organizers say that while the technology is far from perfect, it has noticeably evolved from its first year.
2: I wish we had footage of the crash.
3: I know.
2: That's the only thing I was looking for.
3: I know. I want to see that. What does that crash look like? Still ahead, it's the Michigan clock controversy that just won't go away. We have some new reaction to one of the craziest conclusions to a college football game in recent.

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1: University of Michigan football is giving new meaning to the phrase, wait just a second. It looked like the Wolverines had just been dealt a humiliating upset at the hands of Western Michigan after Michigan's first Hail Mary attempt sailed out of bounds as the clock appeared to hit triple zeros. But upon further review, the referees determined there was actually still 1 second left. That led to a second and this time successful Hail Mary that won the game.
2: The Big Ten tried to clarify the ruling by saying that NBC's replay was apparently not in sync with the actual game clock that officials in the Big Ten Replay Center were looking at using in their review. Western Michigan's president spoke with CNN about that decision.
3: That's their process. They applied the process. There's also no appeal to that process. I got to say, I'm not entirely enthused with the idea that folks at home and referees see different video. But the truth is, we got to go forward. And this football team played its tail off, and we're clearly the better team on the field, and I'm really proud of that.
2: Joining us now is Austin Meek. He's a Michigan staff writer for The Athletic. Austin, thanks for being with us. What is the mood right now in Ann Arbor?
4: Well, I think Michigan fans and the Michigan program are certainly happy to have won that game and avoided an embarrassing loss in week one. But also, I think everybody at Michigan understands Michigan got very, very lucky in this game. It, for all intents and purposes, appeared that the game was over. The clock said zeros. Michigan got one more second and completed a Hail Mary pass. But everybody understands that Michigan got very fortunate to be able to win this game.
1: Yeah, and Western Michigan feeling robbed here, right? But you have the folks who are saying, yeah, the refs got this right. The clock wasn't actually at zero, even if it showed zero. What's your read of the rule and how this played out on the field?
4: Well, the problem is what people saw at home when they were watching on TV was not what the officials saw when they looked at the replay. And what people see on TV is what shapes the perceptions of millions of people. That is the audience that is consuming this game. And if they can't trust what they're seeing on the screen, it's hard to trust the outcome of the game. So I completely understand the controversy. I completely understand why fans of Western Michigan were upset. And I understand why fans of college football in general, who may not have been rooting for one team or the other, felt a little bit robbed by this outcome.
2: What did you think of the fans rushing the field? I mean, that seemed like it wouldn't happen on just like a regular game against this unranked opponent. Why did the fans just take off like that? Was that appropriate?
4: It's a pretty rare thing for fans to rush the field after their team wins as a 30-point favorite. I think the only time I've seen that at Michigan Stadium was after Michigan beat Ohio State, which is obviously a much bigger game. I think it was just a spontaneous reaction to the moment and the improbability of it. I think everybody in the stadium had accepted that Michigan was going to lose that game. And for Michigan to win in the way they did, I'm not sure anybody really thought about it. I think it was just a gut reaction to run out on the field and celebrate.
1: Yeah, maybe going from despondent to relieved or thrilled, they sort of felt that oomph to head out there. I wonder what you think, as you're saying, people are looking at their TVs and that is shaping the perception of what's happening. Does the NCAA need to rethink how the clock is shown to fans if it isn't actually reflecting the real time on the field? How do they fix that?
4: Well, some of my colleagues at The Athletic have spoken to officiating experts who have said that the guidance in that situation is to go with what people see on TV, recognizing just how powerful that image is. I think that makes sense. I think the Big Ten should look at its replay procedures and really come up with a plan to address this quickly if it happens again. What happens if people see something on TV that doesn't match up with what the officials are seeing in the command center? There needs to be a plan to quickly address that, because I think even in the couple hours after the game ended, there was room for a lot of conspiracy theories to happen about why the officials put that extra time back on the clock.
2: Some really compelling evidence being presented online. That's all I'm saying. That's all I'm saying. Okay. Austin, really quick, Do you think that the college football clock should be like the NBA clock and show tenths of a second? Because you may wind up averting situations like this.
4: Right. I think there are some things that potentially college football could take from college basketball that could help. In college basketball, you see tenths of a second, and you see the light shine bright red when the clock hits zero, so you absolutely know the game is over. I think both of those things could be implemented in college football, and it might help prevent situations like this in the future.
1: You just solved the problem, Boris.
2: Oh, I don't know. It wasn't my idea. One of the writers put it in. I was like, that's actually brilliant.
1: Yeah. Seconded. All right, Austin, thank you so much. Really, really appreciate it. And a new hour of CNN News Central starts right now.
2: Cargo aircraft crash. We're now waiting to hear from the NTSB about what caused the plane to overrun a runway and barrel into several cars. At least five were killed. Several others were injured. We have the latest from Miami. Plus, completely destroyed, a CNN team reaching what's left of a once bustling border crossing along Nepal's border with China, an area devastated by that recent catastrophic flood.
1: And Fetterman fights back, the Pennsylvania senator lashing out at former staffers who say the Democrat is more concerned with TV appearances than the people he represents. We're following these major developing stories and many more, all coming in right here to CNN News Central.
2: We have breaking news on that deadly runway crash in Miami that killed at least five people. Within the last hour, multiple NTSB inspectors have been surveying the wreckage as federal officials prepare to give their first briefing this afternoon. Meantime, there is some disturbing new video of the crash.
1: There's one angle that shows the moment the Amazon cargo plane actually comes to its fiery stop. You see it there. The aircraft slams into several cars after it overshot the runway. Moments before the crash, here's another view. It's showing just how far off the plane was from landing in the typical zone. CNN's Pete Muntean is live on the scene in Miami. Pete, tell us a little bit more about what this new video shows.
5: An attempted landing gone horribly awry, Brianna. You can see the Boeing 767 from Amazon Prime Air, operated by one of its contractors, 21 Air, behind me. The tail quite in the air here across Northwest 67th Avenue. That is the four-lane road that this jet careened across around 2 p.m. Eastern time yesterday. The preliminary data is very telling. It will be the official data from NTSB investigators that continue to tell this story of what is very apparent of what pilots call an unstable approach. And I want you to look at the graphic here from Flight Radar 24, the flight tracking site, that shows this plane's path, the descent path, in red compared to the cyan and yellow and green paths of other airplanes on the normal descent path here. You can see this airplane sort of ballooned up in pilot parlance and then came back down, dove a little bit for the runway. Typically, pilots have distinct checkpoints to make sure that they were on speed, on altitude, and on the glide path coming into the runway here. Now some really big questions about, were those missed? Were the pilots distracted by something? What were the conditions at the time? There are concerns about a crosswind or even a tailwind, which may have increased the speed of this plane over the ground. Then there is the video of the plane about the touchdown on runway 30 here at Miami International Airport, but clearly still in the air, a very flat touchdown. And at one point, you can see the left main landing gear trolley, that's about the size of a normal passenger car, still in the air while the other two sets of wheels are fully touched down. It is about the viewpoint of that video where the open public source information shows that this plane was still going about 155 knots, nearly 200 miles per hour, way too fast, at a point when the airplane would typically be clearing the runway or at the very least going about half that speed. The data also shows that this plane went over the end of the runway at about 130 miles per hour. So much for investigators to dig into here. They have gotten their first look on the ground here. Many arrived late last night and early this morning. We will hear from NTSB Chair Jennifer Homendy at about 4 p.m. Eastern time. And what is so critical is whether or not these investigators will have recovered the flight data recorder and the cockpit voice recorder. Those are supposed to have long tapes so that investigators can pull that information and listen to the interplay between the pilots about whether or not they realize that they were coming in too high and too fast, too hot for this approach.
2: And Pete, Miami International notably does not have arrestor beds, these sort of cushions at the end of the runway that at other airports prevent these kinds of overshot landings. Why doesn't MIA have them? Do you think it might have made a difference here?
5: It definitely could have made a difference here. An EMAS, Engineered Material Arresting System, has made an unprecedented four saves in the last year of private jets and even commercial jets that have sailed off the end of the runway. This is an area that is very developed. You know, Northwest 67th Avenue here, the runway ends, then there's about 1,500 feet of grassy area beyond the runway, what the FAA refers to as a runway safety area. Then there is the chain link fence with barbed wire on the top, then the road, then a lot of development. There is a huge Amazon distribution facility here, a logistics facility used by other companies. So with more development comes an increased need for this technology, which essentially crushable cement, where the landing gear of an airplane like this sinks into the cement. The property is called resistive drag, essentially pulling the plane slower and slower until it makes a safe stop. If it was in place here, and I don't mean to speculate, we could have had a very, very different outcome. And the sad reality is at least five people here have lost their lives.
2: Yeah.
1: Very sad.
2: Pete Muntean, thank you so much for the update from Miami. Today, police has charged the man that apparently charged a campaign event in Ohio. He's being described as partaking in this disturbing incident. 38-year-old Patrick Havas was arrested after he allegedly rushed through a crowd, knocking over multiple people, lunging at Democratic gubernatorial candidate Amy Acton.
1: Once Havas was detained, police say they found two firearms and also a pair of brass knuckles in his possession. CNN's Gloria Pazmino is with us on this story. Gloria, tell us the latest here.
6: Yeah, Boris and Brianna, you know, he was carrying those weapons, two firearms and brass knuckles, and he did not brandish them while he was moving through this crowd towards Amy Canton, the gubernatorial candidate in Ohio. But police say that he entered the tent inside this county fair where she was speaking before a crowd. He moved through the crowd quickly. He was recording while he was doing this, and he tried to reach her. And it was her security detail that was able to stop him, knock him down to the ground. And it was during that scuffle that people were injured, including some elderly people who were in attendance to the event. So there were no major injuries, but it was a really scary incident, both for this candidate and for people who were in attendance at this event. And we're talking about yet another instance of political violence that we have been seeing so much of in the last few years. As you said, the Mahoning County Sheriff identified the suspect as 38-year-old Patrick Havas. He has been arrested, was taken into custody shortly after the incident. He is facing two counts of assault and one count of disorderly conduct. And as you said, two firearms and a pair of brass knuckles were recovered on his person. Now, we have a statement from the Acton campaign. Amy Acton, as you know, is the former director of the Ohio Department of Health, and she's the Democratic nominee in the race for governor of Ohio. She's facing off against Republican Vivek Ramaswamy. Her campaign said, quote, "While attending the Canfield Fair, an armed individual lunged at Dr. Acton, injuring multiple people. Dr. Acton and Eric are grateful for the swift and decisive action of law enforcement and are praying for the recovery of those who were injured." I can also tell you that Vivek Ramaswamy, as I said, the Republican who's facing off against Acton was also scheduled to be at this county fair. They were both campaigning, as we know is very traditional to do at these types of events. He also issued a statement condemning this incident. And right now, we are just waiting to learn more about this suspect and what, if any, potential motivation he might have had to conduct this attack.
1: Gloria Pazmino, thank you. Still to come, a CNN team reaches a once bustling border crossing that no longer exists. The key gateway between Nepal and China that you saw on that video wiped away by fierce floodwaters. Plus, Hurricane Lowell shifting in the wrong direction. The Cat 3 storm now moving closer to Hawaii, significantly upping the risk level there.
2: And later, Senator John Fetterman breaking his silence after a bombshell report alleges several unflattering incidents made by former staffers, including that he bailed on a meeting with paralyzed veterans to appear on Fox News. That and much more coming up on CNN News.

0: Story with Anderson Cooper, tonight at 9 on CNN.
1: A candlelight vigil in Kathmandu, Nepal today, 12 days after the collapse of a glacier unleashed flooding that wiped out entire communities along that country's border with China. Nepal's National Disaster Agency and the Chinese government confirmed that nearly 14,000 were killed, with more than 5,500 still missing, the vast majority reported in Nepal. As the death toll rises, CNN's Simone McCarthy joined a rare government-organized reporting trip to a border zone that was decimated by the flash floods. While officials accompanied Simone and her team, CNN maintained full editorial control of its coverage. Here's the report that she filed for us.
2: This was Jirong Port, the main gate, the immigration halls, customs, the parking lots where buses waited, the last man-made structure pilgrims, tourists, and traders walked through before crossing between Nepal and China. That building, bridge, road are gone.
3: This is the spot where a huge wall of water washed over a five-story building. In video that was captured on surveillance footage on August 26, when devastating floods and landslide hit the China-Nepal border. I'm standing now in the area where that building was. You would never know that there had been anything here at all. It's just completely flattened.
2: What is left is an apocalyptic field of mud so deep that, in places, machines are cutting through about 12 feet of it. The first teams did not arrive by road. They climbed, got on rubber boats and helicopters because the highway had been torn out.
4: All of the structures above ground had been swept away by the mudslide. It was really heartbreaking to see. So many of our fellow Chinese lost their precious lives in this disaster.
2: Zhang also says at this stage they are clearing mud, layer by layer, searching for the deceased. There are no signs of life nearly 2 weeks in. Chinese authorities have confirmed dozens of deaths on this side of the border in Tibet. But what the world can see of this loss is tightly managed.
3: This is the first time that foreign media is getting access into this area, where CNN is part of a small group of foreign reporters who've been given access to this site. The first time that foreign media have been allowed entry here. But certainly this is a place where there are many questions about who is here, many families seeking more answers.
2: Like Arushi Gupta's family in India, those were her last messages to her father, less than an hour before the flood struck. The 33-year-old even included a picture of the Jirong Port crossing as she approached the port.
3: Is there something you would like?
2: This is her father's message to Chinese authorities.
5: My request to them with folded hand is, please provide any information you have about my daughter. I shall be grateful to you, madam. I am requesting China authority to please share any details they have. And
2: more than 500 people remain missing on China's side of the border, roughly half of them foreign nationals.
6: There are many foreign nationals.
2: When asked about the government's plans on releasing data about those who were at the port that fateful day, Chinese officials say information about missing foreign nationals has been shared with their embassies.
7: After the identities of the victims' remains are confirmed, the relevant departments will properly hand over the remains and belongings to the families. The specific procedures for claiming and handling will be carried out in strict accordance with relevant regulations.
2: And so the search continues, but the answers may never come. Simone McCarthy, CNN, Jirong Port.
1: Our thanks to Simone for that report. To see how you can help the survivors in Nepal and China, please go to cnn.com/impact. Up next, Hurricane Lowell's path has shifted, and the latest update is now increasing the danger for Hawaii. Plus, hundreds of people exposed to goats with rabies as a mobile petting zoo traveled between assisted living centers, back to school parties, even private events. The latest on this exposure when we come back.

0: Season premieres Saturday at 9 on CNN.
1: Hawaii is bracing for the impact of Hurricane Lowell as it moves closer to the island chain. Heavy rain has already flooded roads on Oahu, and conditions are expected to grow more dangerous across the state today. CNN meteorologist Derek Van Dam is tracking the storm and is with us now on this. Derek, tell us where the storm is right now.
2: Yeah, Brianna, right now the storm's about 325 miles south-southwest of Kauai, but we have these three-hour updates now as the storm approaches the Western Hawaiian Islands from the National Hurricane Center, and they've just included Oahu in a tropical storm warning, so they're gaining more confidence that this easterly track is going to bring gusty winds and squally weather to places like Honolulu, for instance. Let's take you to the ground. This is in Kauai County on the southern portions of the island of Kauai, and you can see just how dark and ominous the clouds are. Ocean hasn't quite ripped up just yet, but that will change here in the hours to come. This is what it looked like from the sky just a few hours ago from the Hurricane Hunters. That's the 53rd Weather Reconnaissance Squadron flying in, gathering critical data to help pinpoint the exact forecast path of where this storm is going to go. And that is so important considering that this is a game of miles. If it shifts even any further east, it puts more population density at play here. This eye on the satellite imagery started to collapse in on itself, so it's telling

0: That perhaps we're starting to see the first signs of weakening. Regardless, it's still a major hurricane, Category 3, and we are increasing the chances of tropical storm force winds for Oahu, but also almost a certainty to experience that here across Kauai County and the far most northwestern island of Niihau. So the radar already lighting up. Some of these probably have winds in excess of 30 miles per hour. Some of the outer bands start to reach the western Hawaiian Islands. The official forecast track has this path passing just about 75 miles to the west of Kauai as a Category 2 hurricane. So you can see the weakening trend there. But it is that proximity that has me concerned because the radius of the winds are expanding as the storm goes poleward, meaning it goes north. We're going to see this kind of balloon in size. So the tropical storm winds, they extend 175 miles from the center. Hurricane force winds, they extend about 60 miles from the center. So depending on how far east this goes, that's where we'll start to see the worst impacts. Not to mention the flash flooding and mudslide potential, Brianna. That's a real concern, too.
1: All right, let's hope it doesn't scoot that way. Derek, thank you so much. Democratic Senator John Fetterman breaking his silence after former aides say he cares more about TV appearances than his actual job.

0: to $79 at Cardia.com or Amazon.
1: Democratic Senator John Fetterman is lashing out at some of his former aides. In exclusive new CNN reporting, the Pennsylvania senator is calling them disgruntled staffers that want to tarnish his reputation. This follows a Wall Street Journal report on a series of text messages from Fetterman's ex-staffers accusing him of often skipping meetings with constituents and showing general indifference towards the job.
2: In one text exchange from last September, Fetterman was dismissive when an aide told him that officials with the Children's Hospital of Philadelphia, known as CHOP, wanted to meet with him. Fetterman writing, Why do I have to keep having to meet with CHOP? The aide responding, because they are worried about vaccines and Medicaid cuts. Fetterman writing back, well, I'm not, adding, I'm convinced they just want free trips to D.C. CNN's Annie Grayer is with us now. What more can you tell us about how Fetterman's responding here?
3: Well, he is pushing back forcefully and denying these accounts and these allegations, and specifically on that meeting with CHOP officials that you mentioned. Fetterman is pushing back in a statement exclusively to CNN where he says that was a dumb joke, and for that, I sincerely apologize, end quote. But he also points out that he's met with officials from this hospital multiple times, points to that on social media, says that he has a working relationship with those individuals. And in general, he's pushing back on this reporting, saying that it's coming from anonymous individuals, taken out of context. So in one statement that he said to CNN, he said, quote, per usual, lies, half-truths, innuendos, smears, and anonymous. And later adding, no matter how many smears or stories, I'm proud to continue to deliver for Pennsylvania. So Fetterman coming out with this fiery statement saying that these claims are stripped of any context. But this is not the first time that Fetterman has come under fire from his former aides. And as we know, he's a very controversial figure in the Democratic Party, has even threatened to leave the party if it takes an anti-Israel stance that is too far for him.
1: Annie, there are texts and emails that back up some of these claims by staffers, right?
3: Yeah, so this is not just anonymous quotes. The Wall Street Journal has text to back it up. So in another example where staffers are trying to get Fetterman to go to a funeral of three police officers who were killed in his state, I'm going to read for you this exchange and how Fetterman responded there. So the staff says, quote, no one will be allowed to staff you due to number restrictions. The organizers are requiring everyone to be seated by 11 a.m. and the funeral will begin at noon and last at least 3 hours. The dress code is formal. And Fetterman responds, 3 hours with two question marks. The staffer responds, yes, it's a very formal ceremony and the equivalent of three separate funerals. And Fetterman responds, this may be a non-starter. So in response to this exchange, Fetterman said to CNN exclusively that he was there for this community in other ways, that he met with the police chief, that he met with the families of those involved. He posted on X to express his condolences. He sent flowers to those families and individuals. So Fetterman has a response to each of these text messages and exchanges in the story, but the staffers who've since created an account on X and social media say that they have more examples to come, that this is just the beginning. So Fetterman is going to have a lot to respond to in the coming days.
2: This is just the beginning. All right. Buckle up, I guess. Annie Grayer, thank you so much. Let's talk about this and more with Pennsylvania Democratic Congresswoman Madeleine Dean. Congresswoman, first on this reporting from Senator Fetterman, your home state senator, do you feel represented by him? Do you want to see another Democrat challenge him in 2028?
4: Good to be with you, Brianna. Happy Labor Day to you and to all of your viewers. I don't know if I've told you this before, but I ran against John Fetterman in 2018 for lieutenant governor of Pennsylvania. Very briefly, it was a wicked winter. We drove all across Pennsylvania. I got to know and like John, and I liked his democratic values and how he was fighting for the common good. This reporting is very troubling, but it is not just this reporting. Take a look at his behavior that you can see, that you have evidence of. Not attending committee meetings, not participating in his own committees. That's not doing your job. Take a look at also what he has done. He's voted over and over again with the president of the United States. I'll tell you what, my constituents, that's the 4th Congressional District of Pennsylvania, are very upset with John because he ran on very different ideals. And here he is, not doing the work, reluctant to be in public for an entire year, and reluctant to meet with constituents. CHOP happens to be one of the finest hospitals in this country. I can't imagine not wanting to meet with them. I meet with them regularly, as we all should. But what concerns me is how he has voted with the president. I think with 11 secretaries that this president put forward, and very troubling to me was his vote for Mark Wayne Mullen to be in charge of DHS. And of course, supporting the president in this reckless, chaotic, incoherent war in Iran. John, unfortunately, I think has it wrong.
2: So the New York Times polling shows his favorability at 22% with Pennsylvania Democrats. That's down from 74% in 2024. It's gone way up, though, with Pennsylvania Republicans, 73%, kind of the opposite flip-flop here. That's up from 25%. He's more popular with Pennsylvania Republicans than the Republican Senator Dave McCormick. And Fetterman, though, has batted down some suggestions that he'll switch parties. But do you have concerns that he might?
4: That's up to John. What I have concerns with is he's not participating with the party that he ran with, the Democratic Party. He should be caucusing with the Democrats. He should be strategizing with the Democrats. He should be putting forward the values that he ran on, frankly. That's what's disappointing to me. What the staffers continue to say is a different matter, and I understand why they might be concerned and why they want to call these things to attention. The other area where I disagree with John very strongly is his robust support for Mr. Netanyahu and what he has done in Gaza and what has continued to happen in the West Bank. This blind support for Mr. Netanyahu is something that is incomprehensible to me, even as I recognize how tragic, how horrific October the 7th was and the rightness of going to war against Hamas. But the blind loyalty to Mr. Netanyahu and following into this war with Iran, not exercising our constitutional power to declare war, that's where I disagree with John completely.
2: That is the issue, though, where he has clearly, it's clearly given him pause to think about changing his party affiliation if the Democratic Party, in his view, becomes anti-Israel. And I know you say it's up to Fetterman about whether he switches parties. But if he decides to do that in his final time in office, that's something that would dramatically affect Pennsylvanians and those that you represent. What would your concerns be about that?
4: Well, number one, I have read what John has said about the Democrats becoming anti-Israel. All of what I just said is not anti-Israel whatsoever. It is actually my love of Israel that says that I separate myself from Mr. Netanyahu and his atrocities. In terms of if John Fetterman decides to become a Republican, that's on him. I know that my Democratic voters will have a lot to say about it. They will want to replace him. They will not want him to continue to serve in the way that he has been serving.
2: Progressive House members and candidates tell CNN that Hakeem Jeffries and his allies are failing to grasp the demands of far-left voters who showed up in droves this summer. For example, Congresswoman Pramila Jayapal, who's the author of the House's Medicare for All bill, says she was very confused and surprised, that was her quote, when she saw Jeffries' public disavowal of the bill. She added that she's been having direct conversations with Jeffries about it. Is he struggling to bridge the divide that's in your party?
4: I don't think that's true at all. And we are a big party. I talked to Hakeem a couple of times this week. You may know that he is sending me and a couple of others to Texas for this midterm convention that J.D. Vance and President Trump are hosting with a bunch of speakers. I think it's going to be something that falls very flat. So I think it's very much less about whether or not one piece of legislation is being supported. I see Hakeem actually bridging the divide in our party and making sure that we are welcoming to all, even as we say, I don't agree with that espoused value by some candidates. We're allowed to do that. The greater difference is what is going on in the Republican Party. I couldn't disagree more with the Republicans who are sitting back as the president so incoherently and so grotesquely, corruptly pursues what he's pursuing. He doesn't know how to get out of the war in Iran that he foolishly got into at Mr. Netanyahu's behest. And so what does he do? He focuses on rubble and ruin and projects and affixing more gold to his White House office. The president is in a terrible place. I've spoken multiple times with the speaker to say you must come around him and say that what he is doing is incoherent. I don't know if you saw the post this last week where he puts up a poster of himself as the greatest president. Then underneath, he categorizes greats. In the greats, according to him, he's the only greatest. In the greats are Lincoln, Washington, Andrew Jackson, and some others. And then failures, of course, he has those he's very jealous of, Mr. Biden, Mr. Obama, and others. The president is unhinged, and the Republicans are what we should be worried about.
2: Well, let me ask you about that, because you'll be in Dallas, as you mentioned, as part of this counter programming of the Republican midterm convention with Leader Jeffries. And a big part of the messaging in your party is affordability in the economy. It's the same issues that really played a huge role in Democratic losses back in 2024. Why should voters put their trust in Democrats on that issue this time around?
4: Well, you already see the polls are showing that. And of course, the president's numbers are tanking. Extinction level approval rating for the president. We're going to go down there and focus on that. What has happened in the time of this presidency, the second time around, between tariffs and the war, the cost of everything is up. It's gas, it's groceries, it's all the goods that we try to buy. And of course, this war has been so costly. So we will be talking about accountability, affordability, and ending of this reckless war that has already cost 18 American lives, 800 are wounded, tens of thousands are deployed, and just this weekend, the president called it small potatoes. We'll be running against all of that.
2: Congresswoman Madeleine Dean, thank you so much for being with us.
4: Thank you very much, Breonna.
2: Next, it was filmed in complete secrecy and only revealed this weekend. Everything we know about the unsettling new documentary starring convicted fraudster Elizabeth.

0: So my algorithm fed me this curveball this morning, a surprise documentary about a convicted fraudster that stole the show at this weekend's Telluride Film Festival. It's called You Can See Everything, and it tells the story of Elizabeth Holmes, the now-imprisoned founder of the health startup Theranos, this time, though, through the eyes of comedian, savant, artiste Nathan Fiedler.
1: Holmes and her partner opened their home to Fiedler and his co-director, Lance Oppenheim, roughly a month before she began serving her 11-year sentence for defrauding investors who bought into her blood testing technology. The film comes out next month, and here's a clip from the trailer.
2: I have anything to deceive you on. Of course I'm not deceiving you. I'm engaging with you as a human being. Hmm? Why would I deceive you? There's no reason for me to do that.
3: Okay. All right. Okay, good chat.

0: You're being real right now?
1: I'm always being real.
2: Wow. All right, Katie Rich is awards editor at Ankler Media. Katie, I mean, this is, wow, oh my gosh. What was the reaction to this documentary when it dropped?
3: Well, it's not even that the documentary played in this audience at Telluride, which is seeing movies all weekend, this really great crowd of film lovers, but it had been days of speculation leading up to it. Like, what is the secret movie going to be? They were getting their phones taken away to go into the theater, which almost never happens at a film festival. It was like a high-profile concert. So the anticipation was just off the charts. And then the reactions out of it have been a little bit of, what did I just see? But just a huge amount of enthusiasm for, I think, pulling off something no one thought was possible, which is, here's something new about Elizabeth Holmes, someone who's been discussed so much, but I think we've never really seen her quite like this before.
4: Which so much of Nathan Fielder's work, a lot of it is, what did I just see, right? And the trailer has been described by some critics as unnerving, especially given that unforgiving eye contact between the two of them. I wonder how big an audience is there for a story that's not only been so well documented, but also told through the lens of someone with a very specific storytelling style like Nathan Fielder.
3: I think that's what would make anyone want to see it, right? You think, okay, I saw The Dropout, the TV show version of Elizabeth Holmes' life. I've read the books about her, but I've never seen her approached by someone like Nathan Fielder, who so willingly blurs fiction and reality with his projects. He's working with an established documentarian. So there's a lot of documentary tactics in this, like you would see in something, you know, a regular documentary. But from what we've been reading, a lot of stuff, it really goes out there. It gets experimental. It gets interesting. Her partner is apparently a big part of the story there. So I think it's not going to be like anyone else's version of the Elizabeth Holmes story, which to me is what sounds so exciting.
2: Yeah, he's famous for his reenactments. Fielder is, for instance, in the rehearsal where he steps into the shoes of Captain Sully Sullenberger to land a Boeing 737. This is said to have some of those too.
3: Yes, they are. I believe that at the screening, everyone was asked not to spoil any of the people or things that might come up in the reenactments. And I think if you really wanted to Google, you could find some stuff. But there's an air of mystery around what comes, because this is being filmed right before Elizabeth Holmes goes to serve her prison sentence. And then it continues on after she's already in prison. And that is the point at which I think some interesting stuff, some new faces, some reenactments start to become part of the story.
4: Yeah, he reenacted Sullenberger's life to the point of acting as a baby in a diaper in like a massive crib and having like fake giant parents take care of him. It was odd, but it did kind of make you like Sully Sullenberger even more. I wonder if you think Elizabeth Holmes is aiming for something like that in persuading the world that she's been misunderstood.
3: It does seem like what she would be going for her for what she would be going for by allowing this documentary crew into her house, right? You know, saying, I want to set the record straight. You know, from the reviews, it says she says at some point in the documentary that she's never lied once a day in her life, which is a really interesting thing to say for someone who has the track record she did. So if she wants to just get things out for the record and say her side of the story, I'm not sure that's what the filmmakers are there to do. And that's a really interesting contrast I think the movie could explore.
2: Okay, so I mean, how wide of an appeal ultimately do you think this is going to have? It's definitely going to be unique. I think we're definitely going to see something new on a topic that has been covered a lot already. Do you think it's going to be really well received?
3: Well, it's coming from A24, which has a really good history of marketing to younger audiences, people who might be interested in something that's a little bit out there. One of the co-directors, Lance Oppenheim, also has Primetime coming out with Robert Pattinson playing Chris Hansen just a few weeks before this is going to come out, I think. That's another really interesting take on a story that I think we all thought we knew. So I think if you like A24 movies and you like things that challenge you, you know, I don't think it's going to be Odyssey-sized box office numbers, but there's a lot of Nathan Fielder fans. There's a lot of people who know that he can give you something you never seen before, and I would imagine those people would turn out for this.
2: Katie Rich, good chat. Good chat, Katie
3: Thanks,
2: Rich.
3: Thanks, guys.
2: Still to come, some new video of the moment that an Amazon cargo plane crashed in Miami, raising more questions than answers as we wait to hear from investigators.

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2: This Friday marks 25 years since the September 11 terror attacks. A brand new CNN film, Top of the World, tells the story of the Windows on the World, the legendary restaurant atop the World Trade Center. The terrorist attacks claimed the lives of all 79 employees working that morning, along with 91 guests. Our John Berman spoke with the former executive chef about the friends and colleagues he lost and how he moved on after the tragedy.
3: It's the 25th anniversary, obviously, of September 11th, but the 50th anniversary of the creation of Windows on the World. How would you want it to be remembered?
4: You know, Windows would still be there today had we not suffered this horrendous day. It stood as a beacon on New York. It was welcoming to all. And I think that that hospitality is what we can offer anybody, anywhere, in any time in life.
3: We're 25 years on, which feels like a long time, but there's still a connection there. And I know that there are people who reach out to you and say, hey, I'm related. I'm the niece. I'm the grandchild of someone who worked at Windows on the World.
4: People will reach out to me through social media or through someone they know, and they'll say that my grandfather worked there. And then they say, what can you tell me about them? I'm always touched by that because it's how we connect as people. And then I start to feel like somehow I'm part of their family.
3: Which is so important.
4: The story of people who lost so much, the families who lost so much, the nation who lost so much, came together to rebuild and to go on again.
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5: Federal investigators are on the scene at Miami International Airport as new disturbing video surfaces of a cargo plane overshooting the runway, killing five people. And new details about the armed suspect accused of lunging at the Democratic candidate for governor in Ohio, injuring several people at a campaign event. And then later, hundreds of people urged to seek urgent medical treatment after being exposed to baby goats infected with rabies at a petting zoo. We're following these major developing stories and many more, all coming in right here to CNN News Central.
2: One hour from now, the NTSB will detail its first findings on that deadly runway crash in Miami. We're told that federal inspectors have been on the crash site today, and there are new possible clues into what went wrong. Public flight data now shows the plane's unusual descent. You see these different lines on your screen. The red is the Amazon cargo plane's track, and you see how different it is from the tracks of other planes that landed before. There's also a new video of the plane landing well beyond the typical landing zone. And you see here that left rear landing gear appearing to still be in the air as it barrels down the runway at speeds of near 200 miles an hour. We're joined now by CNN transportation analyst Mary Schiavo. She's the former inspector general for the Department of Transportation. Mary, thank you so much. We've also learned from investigators early on that there was no distress call. And as you saw there, about halfway down the runway, the plane is still going at that incredible rate of speed. What questions does that raise for you?
6: Well, since there was no distress call until they actually touched down that runway, they had no indication that they had a problem with their plane. But that doesn't mean they weren't going through some, you know, some tough flying. The weather that day also showed that a lot of storm cells, a storm had just passed. They passed through the storm. Most likely they got pretty shaken around by that storm. And then also the winds on the runway at the airport indicated that wind gusts up to 26 knots, you know, 30 miles an hour roughly. And they said crosswind, but this runway being the diagonal, that was most likely a tailwind. So they touched down, they're already coming in too high. And at speeds, also the radar shows at speed something like 183 knots when they should have been down around 130, 145. They touch down, get a tailwind, that's and clearly they floated. They didn't touch down solid and stay down. ate up half the runway and were still flying and didn't have their spoilers, brakes, speed brakes, if you will, and thrust reversers on halfway down the runway. So there's a lot that they will be looking at, not to mention they'll be looking at the airport itself, the runways, and what safety features were there or were not there at the airport.
2: Yeah, responders said the pilots had been removed from the plane. They were being treated. If they get healthy enough and officials can speak with them, what kind of information do you think the pilots can give?
6: Well, I think the pilots are going to be, you know, very, very important in this investigation, because already there's just a wealth of information. You know, 30 years ago, 20 years ago, we didn't have this kind of information after an accident with all these videos and the 24-hour radar available publicly. There's a lot of information. So the NTSB will have a pretty good idea what happened. What they do not know is why. Why was this an unstable approach? Why was the airspeed, the rate of descent, why was that fluctuating? Why did they land so far down the runway? Why didn't they land as they should have with the back wheels first? The pilots will be able to tell all that and more, and of course so will the black boxes. Although these black boxes, unless they've changed them, it's a 1992 plane, they'll only have 17 or 18 parameters, you know, things like airspeeds, control settings, altitude, things like that. And so the pilots will have really important information to explain why this happened, not just what happened.
2: Yeah, something you mentioned also is notable regarding what equipment was on the ground. I was surprised to learn that the runways at Miami International are not equipped with arrestor beds, essentially these pads of crushable cement at the end of a runway that helps stop an aircraft in this kind of situation. In a scenario like this, theoretically, could it have made a difference?
6: Life-saving difference. You know, when I was Inspector General, JFK Airport got the first arrestor beds. And since that date, I guess it was in 1996 when they were officially operational, they have saved 22 overruns and 432 souls.
2: Wow.
6: From these literally boxes of cement at the end of the runway. So life-saving. And around the country, there are 122 runways with this on at 70 airports. And Florida has some, too. Florida has, I think they have six airports with about, oh, maybe 12 or more of these. And Florida has had saves, too, with these arrestor beds. But the loophole is the FAA says if you have about 1,000 feet off the end of the runway before you come into contact with, you know, obstructions, then you don't need them. So by regulation, they weren't required.
2: I see. Amira Scavo, thanks so much for the analysis. Appreciate your time.
6: Thank you.
2: Of course, Brianna.
0: Today, a 38-year-old man is facing charges after allegedly rushing at Ohio's Democratic gubernatorial candidate, Amy Acton. This happened during a political event at a county fair on Sunday. Police say the man pushed his way through the crowd, knocked over multiple people, and lunged towards Acton. After he was taken into custody, police say they found several weapons on him. CNN's Gloria Pazmino is following this story for us. Gloria, tell us what you're learning.
7: Yeah, Brianna, and Amy Acton, the gubernatorial candidate, was not injured during this incident, although some people, as he rushed through the crowd, were knocked down to the ground, including some elderly residents that had been in attendance at this event. So thankfully, there were no major injuries, but it was certainly a very scary situation for both the candidates and people who were in attendance at this event. This happened at the Canfield County Fair in Ohio, where Amy Acton was delivering a speech, you know, a typical campaign stop in what is a really closely watched race in Ohio, the race for governor. She is the Democratic nominee facing off against a Republican, Vivek Ramaswamy, and she was delivering a speech inside the Mahoning County Democratic Party tent at the fair. That is when police say that a man identified as Patrick Havas moved through the crowd towards her. He apparently was recording while doing so, and he tried to lunge towards her. Now, it was at that point that Acton's security detail was able to intervene, knock him down to the ground. But as I said, during that scuffle, there were other people who were injured. Now, Police immediately took him into custody. He was arrested, and he has been charged with two counts of assault, as well as one count of disorderly conduct. During the arrest, police found that he was carrying two firearms, as well as a pair of brass knuckles. So again, it's a good thing that no one was significantly injured, but yet again, another instance of apparent political violence, which we have been seeing so much of in the last few years. We have a statement from Amy Acton's campaign thanking law enforcement. They said, quote, "While attending the Canfield Fair, an armed individual lunged at Dr. Acton, injuring multiple people. Dr. Acton and Eric are grateful for the swift and decisive action of law enforcement and are praying for the recovery of those injured." Acton is the former director of the Department of Health in Ohio, as I said, facing off against Vivek Ramaswamy. He, too, was supposed to be at this fair. He was supposed to be speaking to a crowd. He issued a statement also condemning this incident, saying that candidates should be able to meet with voters without having to worry about threats or violence. Brianna?
0: Yes, they should. Gloria Pazmino, thank you so much. Still to come, disturbing new details on the Illinois mother charged in the death of her toddler. Why prosecutors say the case has a link to the Lindsay Clancy trial. We have that and much more coming up on CNN News.

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1: Just into CNN, the California Board of Parole Hearings just granted an early parole hearing to Eric and Lyle Menendez, the brothers who were convicted of first-degree murder for the 1989 killings of their parents, could appear before a panel next year. They received life sentences without the possibility of parole in 1996, but they were resentenced last year to 50 years to life in prison, making them eligible for parole. State corrections records show their hearings are tentatively scheduled for March of 2027. The board could either deny their request or recommend to the governor that they be granted parole. Boris?
2: An Illinois mom has been accused of killing her son after closely following the Lindsay Clancy trial, and she's now expected in court tomorrow. Court documents say that Corey Walsh had become very invested in Clancy's triple murder case and was texting friends about it just hours before her toddler's body was found. Let's bring in CNN law enforcement correspondent Whitney Wild. Whitney, what are investigators telling you?
3: Well, at this point, Boris, the timeline here is the big question mark. So what we know, according to prosecutors, is that Corey Walsh was texting the group, texting a group chat up until 12:30 p.m. Tuesday about the Lindsay Clancy trial. By 4 o'clock, law enforcement was arriving to her home on a report of an unresponsive toddler. According to prosecutors, a neighbor went inside the home and found 2-year-old Barrett Walsh hanging from a rafter. That neighbor also told police she found Corey Walsh in an upstairs bathroom, actively trying to harm herself with a knife. So the neighbor grabbed that knife. According to law enforcement, when they arrived on scene, the neighbor was pressing a towel against Corey Walsh's thigh. And law enforcement says that Corey Walsh said she did this because her child was the devil, because her child was the Antichrist. After she was hospitalized, she gave more detail to police, according to prosecutors, and she described a scene that was consistent with what law enforcement found when they arrived at that home. Tragically, there was a baby inside, although the baby was not harmed. And then, horrifyingly, Boris, as Barrett Walsh was found, her two older school-aged children came home. They walked into this home as this tragedy was unfolding. Her husband was out of town at the time. He has since flown home. Law enforcement really wants to keep Corey Walsh behind bars. They are continuing to argue that. They say that she had made comments that she wanted to, or her made comments about harming her older children and made comments about harming her husband. However, her attorney says that this was simply the result of a psychotic episode, saying that once all the facts come out, it will be clear to everyone that that Corey Walsh was very much in the throes of a psychotic episode, and that this is a tragedy for the family, but also a tragedy that Corey Walsh was going through a psychotic episode that resulted in the death of her child. Again, that is the defense attorney's position. Law enforcement, though, saying plainly, this is a first-degree murder. She needs to stay behind bars. We will hear more from prosecutors tomorrow at her court hearing at 9 a.m. in Will County, Illinois. Boris?
2: Whitney Wild, thank you so much for that report. Still to come, health officials in North Carolina are reaching out to hundreds exposed to baby goats infected with rabies. What they're now telling those folks when we come back.

0: premieres tonight on CNN and next day on the CNN app.
1: A major health alert is being issued across North Carolina after a mobile petting zoo exposed hundreds of people to goats with rabies. CNN health reporter Jacqueline Howard has more.
2: Health officials in North Carolina say they've already evaluated nearly 300 people for rabies after those people interacted with baby goats from the mobile petting zoo. Now, the baby goats, they belong to a farm called Farm Adventures based in Harmony, North Carolina. And between July 28th and August 27th, this mobile zoo traveled across the state, visiting at least 10 locations. We're talking about assisted living facilities, private parties, and even a back-to-school bash. And health officials say if you or your children had contact with the baby goats from Farm Adventures during that time, call your local health department immediately for a rabies risk assessment. To be clear, there is no broad risk to the general public, but for those exposed, it's important to get evaluated. So far, at least 284 people have been evaluated, and state health officials have already recommended post-exposure prophylaxis care, including rabies shots, for 213 of those who were evaluated. Remember, rabies is typically deadly if left untreated, but prophylaxis care is considered nearly 100% effective if you get it before symptoms start. And early symptoms can take up to 2 months to develop. They include flu-like symptoms like headache and weakness, as well as irritation if you've been bitten, so irritation at that bite site. So don't wait if you think you may have been exposed.
1: Jacqueline Howard, our thanks to you for that. Coming up, the Trump administration making a new emergency appeal to the Supreme Court to let new mail ballot rules take effect before the midterm elections. We'll have that.

0: to you.
1: 800-821-4000.
2: The Trump administration is again asking the Supreme Court to allow new postal service restrictions on mail-in ballots to take effect before the midterm elections. The request follows a federal judge's order blocking that plan.
3: Yeah, with the election less than 2 months away, some states have already started mailing ballots to voters. North Carolina is already sending them out, with more states set to follow soon. CNN's Julia Benbrook is joining us on this. Julia, what can you tell us?
4: Well, the Trump administration's renewed push to the Supreme Court came over the weekend, asking for the U.S. Postal Service plan for mail-in ballots to go into effect immediately. And this recent move is mostly a procedural one, but it really underscores the president's desire to restrict mail-in voting ahead of the crucial midterms, which we're now just 8 weeks away from. So taking a closer look at what this rule would do, it would require state and local election officials to have a portal of names of people that are registered for mail-in voting. And if their name is not found in the portal, then the Postal Service could decline to deliver that ballot. It also takes a closer look at the barcodes that would come on the envelope, saying that this would make it easier to track those mail-in ballots. Now, many election officials are pushing back on this, saying that there's simply not even time to implement some of these changes. And in this filing that came over the weekend, the Justice Department pointed to timing as well, but framing it a little bit differently. They said this, in part, once those ballot envelopes enter the mail stream, there is no retrieving them, adding, and while the injunction allows the Postal Service and the states to continue taking steps to ensure that their envelopes satisfy the rule's requirements, each day the injunction is in place risks sowing confusion and chaos because the injunction makes those preparatory steps voluntary rather than mandatory. And as you pointed out, North Carolina has already started this process. Alabama is expected to start sending out mail ballots in the coming days. And then there are five other states that are going to be starting that process within a week as well. So time is of the essence here. The Trump administration claims that this move would help secure ballots and that it would make sure that only those eligible receive them. But lots of pushback. 23 Democratic-led states and voting groups are saying that this is simply a power grab from the president, who has falsely alleged widespread voter fraud related to mail-in voting, also noting Trump does frequently vote by mail himself. Now, he did spend his weekend here in New Jersey at one of his properties nearby. He'll be traveling back to Washington soon. And then he's got a busy week ahead focused on the midterms, that midterm Republican convention taking place in Dallas, where he's scheduled to speak both nights.
3: That's right. Julia, thank you so much for that report. Republicans, as Julia mentioned, are gathering in Dallas this week for the party's first ever midterm convention here in recent history. President Trump teasing it as the greatest rally of them all. And now we're getting a look at the speaker lineup. The president will deliver the keynote address on night one. Vice President Vance will be speaking night two.
2: Several high-profile Republicans will also take the stage, making their pitch to voters less than 2 months before the election. This coming at a time when new polling shows the president's approval rating is stuck in the mid-30s. Let's discuss with our political experts, former Pennsylvania Republican Congressman Charlie Dead and CNN political commentator and Democratic strategist Maria Cardona. Thank you both for being with us. Charlie, first to you. So Trumpapalooza is happening, as we just noted, with the president's approval rating stuck in the mid-30s. New NBC polling also showing just 36% of Americans approve of the job that he is doing. When President Trump hits the road, for example, in South Carolina for that recent primary and says to voters, act as if I'm on the ballot, is that a winning message in the midterms?
5: Well, if the president chooses to show up in ruby red areas and endorse people in primaries, sure, that can be helpful, but not necessarily determinative in a primary. But if they're going to try to send Donald Trump into swing states and swing districts, I think that would be a huge mistake. The best thing President Trump can do right now to help Republicans is open up his checkbook and help that way. And frankly, keep a much lower profile. Look, he's not going to do that, but that's what he should do because he is clearly a liability to many Republican members in these swing and battleground districts. So he needs to stay away, just spend money.
3: And Maria, you have a bunch of Democrats, a group of House Democrats who are going to go down and bracket. They're going to counter-program what's going on with this Trumpapalooza midterm convention. And a lot of their messaging for this midterm is around affordability. Mm-hmm. And yet that's the very issue that they lost on in the last election. So how do they convince voters that they should be trusted this time around?
0: Because they learned from experience, right? And they can even say, look, we know exactly what you're going through. We got it wrong. We're getting it right this time. And they actually are getting it right because you've seen Democrats across the board have overperformed or won in more than 90% of the elections that have taken place since Donald Trump took office. There have been more than 31 state legislative seats that Democrats have turned from red to blue. Republicans have not flipped any of them. And you have a recent Gallup poll that just came out that says that Americans who identify with a political party are identifying with Democrats by 10 percentage points more than Republicans. We haven't seen those kinds of numbers as a party since 2008. So what that tells me is that Democrats are winning on this message of affordability. They are the ones who are offering the solutions. They are the ones who are pointing out, look, Donald Trump and Republicans betrayed you. Right? You gave them a chance when they talked about helping make ends meet, bringing down inflation, bringing down the costs on day one. And everything that Trump has done, from the tariffs to this horrific war to passing this big, horrible bill that stripped health care from millions of Americans, has done exactly the opposite. And this midterm convention, where Trump is front and center, is going to remind Americans of that across the board.
3: Charlie, I wonder what you think about something that I think may be getting a lot of attention, or maybe people are kind of getting used to this idea of names changing. Trump has now posted many times this map showing New America written over New Mexico. Should new Mexicans be thinking that they might be new Americans soon?
5: Well, look, this is another distraction. It's like the Lake America from Lake Ontario, the Gulf of America. This is a total distraction. I think the American people realize that, you know, that obviously they're focused on the cost of everything. That's what they're worried about. You know, if the president is going to engage in these sorts of distractions, he might want to engage in distractions that actually would help Republican candidates. This is not helping. Just as, you know, obsessing on the ballroom and the Kennedy Center and the reflecting pool, none of that helps. And so by not focusing on the cost of living and dealing with the issues that Americans care about, I think he's hurting himself. And more importantly, he's hurting his party. At times, I almost think it's intentional that he is doing things to undermine his own party's prospects in the upcoming midterm. I can't find one Republican who thinks this is a good idea. In fact, you know, and even on the Iran war, they want this thing to end and the president can't end it. He needs to be focusing on that, too. And so it doesn't make any sense. It's not helping. Full stop.
2: Buddy, I want to get your thoughts on some drama with one Democratic senator, and that is John Fetterman. Mm-hmm. There's new Wall Street Journal reporting that indicates, based on accounts from former staffers, that he wasn't, as the Wall Street Journal put it, up to the job of being senator. He skipped constituent meetings. He also tried to allegedly get out of certain votes or spend as minimal amount of time casting certain votes. He, of course, dismisses all of that in an exclusive report to Manu Raju on CNN. He says that these are disgruntled staffers pushing smears that want to tarnish his reputation. There's been a lot of speculation about whether he wants to stay in the Democratic Party. Would you want him to?
0: I think what we have to take a look at John Fetterman is in terms of what he does. And as of now, even with all of these disturbing ways of how he has conducted himself, he's voted the vast majority of the time with Democrats. And he has said he's not going to become a Republican. He has said he's going to continue to vote with the Democrats. But at the same time, he is going to have to face Pennsylvania voters, right? In the next 2 years, that's what's going to dictate what his political future is. Because the problem is, when he ran, he promised to represent and to focus on blue-collar workers and working-class progressives. And what he's done ever since he's come into office, and especially since he has had some of those health issues, he's completely changed character, from what I understand. And so people are now concerned that he's not the same person that Pennsylvanians voted for when he ran for election. And so he's going to have to make a decision whether he wants to continue if he wants to continue to represent Pennsylvania, is he going to continue to represent the same agenda that he promised when he got elected? Because right now, a lot of Pennsylvanians don't think that he is doing that. And so that's going to be what he's going to face in the next 2 years. But as a party, we have to understand, we talk about this all the time, we're a big tent party. So as a big tent party, we have to also look at everyone who is representing us and say they're going to do what they think is in the best interest of their voters. And if they're voting the vast majority of the time with Democrats, then that's something that we should accept.
3: A lot of voters in Pennsylvania say he is representing them. They're the Republicans, though.
2: Yeah.
3: He's more popular than the Republican senator.
0: And so that could be a problem,
3: That'll be interesting to see what happens. Charlie, Maria, thank you so much to both of you. Really appreciate
0: it. Thank you.
3: Ahead, Russia and Ukraine exchanging new strikes just as the Trump administration renews its push to end the war.

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1: More than 4.5 years after Russia launched its full-scale invasion of Ukraine, the U.S. is trying again to reach a peace deal. This weekend, U.S. Envoy Steve Witkoff and President Trump's son-in-law Jared Kushner met separately with the presidents of both countries. Afterward, Witkoff said he's, quote, confident there will be a good resolution. The talks apparently did not put a pause on the latest fighting, though. Today, Ukraine and Russia each reported strikes against the other, Ukraine hitting oil refineries while Russia struck a tobacco factory. Let's turn now to CNN military analyst, retired Air Force Colonel Cedric Layton. Colonel Layton, appreciate you being with us on Labor Day. What is the significance of Kushner and Witkoff going to Ukraine for the first time since the war began?
2: Yeah, Boris, that is absolutely significant now. They should have been in Ukraine from the very beginning of the peace process. And this is one of the problems with this, because the perception is that the peace process that the Trump administration is engaging in is really one that favors Russia. And there are several things, of course, that lead to that perception. But it's very important from a diplomatic perspective to make sure that you're talking to both sides and doing it on their respective territories. And the fact that they have gone to Ukraine finally is a positive sign, but it sure took them a long time to get there.
1: On the other side, Witkoff and Kushner going to meet with Putin. There have been a few notable figures meeting with the Russian leader since last year when he visited Alaska, that big summit with President Trump. Would you say that much has changed from the Russian perspective since last year, the end of last summer, that would get us any closer to peace?
2: Not at all. And the reason I say that, and regrettably say that, is because the Russians have never abandoned their maximalist ideas. And, you know, the maximalist ideas, Boris, that they have are basically they want to control the entire Donbas, even though they don't control all of it militarily. They also want to keep control of Crimea and that part of southern Ukraine, southeastern Ukraine, that basically provides that bridge between the Donbas region and the Crimean region. So they want to continue that, and really their ultimate aim has not changed. And that ultimate aim is to subjugate Ukraine completely and keep it basically off the map. So that is what they're trying to do, what the Russians are trying to do. They've never abandoned it. And that is really the problem, because if, you know, somebody like Witkoff or Kushner think that they're going to change that attitude, it's not going to happen. The Russians have to be convinced militarily that they are not going to be able to succeed.
1: Republican Senator John Kennedy agrees with you on that end. Their visit obviously comes after the House left without passing this Russian sanctions bill that the Senate had advanced. And the senator lamented that this weekend, saying that Putin doesn't care about a bunch of pretty talk. You've got to show him you mean business. How does the U.S. do that now?
2: Yeah, there's several things that the U.S. could do. Some of them, I think, are unlikely to happen. But one thing would be to make it very clear to the Russians that they cannot go any further in Ukraine. They need to stop right now where they are, and militarily. They also need to stop sending drones into Ukraine. And one way to do that is to tell them that if they don't stop, then we and NATO impose a no-fly zone over Ukraine. Now, nobody is going to do that. They're not brave enough to do that, quite frankly. But the idea would be that you do that to stop the fighting, to stop the killing, and that would actually get you where you need to go. Because right now, these half measures and this diplomatic talk is not getting anywhere, because Putin, you know, he'll talk forever. That's his style. But the way he does it is really to draw things out, because what Putin thinks he can do is that he can outlast Ukraine and actually succeed this winter in subjugating Ukraine. And that is something that, of course, we can't have happen.
1: You mentioned the drones that Russia is sending in, Shahed drones, Iranian-made drones, and that leads to the question, do you think that the Iranian angle, the U.S. conflict in Iran, should overlap with some of these conversations, given the immense support that the Kremlin provides Tehran, notably reported by CNN and others, specific locations of U.S. bases and data that ultimately puts U.S. service members in harm's way?
2: Yeah, once you start putting U.S. service members in harm's way, then it's game on at that point, as far as I'm concerned. And one of the key things that we need to think about from a diplomatic and a military perspective is how we respond to these things. 18 U.S. bases were adversely affected, and some of them had to be shut down in the Middle East because of the precise targeting that the Iranians were engaged in. They were engaged in that precise targeting. They were using precise targeting because the Russians were helping them with that. So that becomes a real problem. And we need to make it very clear to the Russians that that is unacceptable. The minute you touch U.S. troops, which they did through the Iranians, then it's something where we have to stand up, and this administration needs to do that.
1: Colonel Cedric Layton, always appreciate the perspective.
2: Thank you, Boris.
1: Thanks for being with us. Brianna?
3: Now to some of the other headlines that we're watching this hour. Today, Britain's King Charles issued a new letter reiterating that his son and daughter-in-law, the Duke and Duchess of Sussex, will not be carrying out official engagements on behalf of the crown, despite their recent return to the UK after 6 years in the US. CNN has learned the king's message follows several requests for Prince Harry and Meghan to attend charity events. Also, thousands of mourners gathered in Serbia's capital to view the body of Ratko Mladic, the Bosnian Serb commander who died while serving a life sentence for war crimes. The government there ignoring warnings from the European Union not to allow public homage to a man convicted of orchestrating the massacre of 8,000 Muslims during the war in Bosnia. Pro-government media in Serbia says that Mladic will receive full military honors, while the head of the Orthodox Church there will lead the funeral service. And a Pennsylvania county coroner is revealing the second of two measles deaths in the state was also a child. She's identified as a six-week-old girl who was born with a rare disorder called Amish lethal microcephaly, which predisposed her to deadly respiratory infections. The baby's death, as well as that of a newborn who died from a ruptured spleen and tested positive for the measles, have been classified by the state as measles associated. The two deaths, however, are not included in the CDC's measles death count for 2026. And Health and Human Services Secretary Robert Kennedy Jr. previously suggested the state's governor was possibly fabricating the deaths. Still to come, how a couple is fighting to prevent childhood drownings after losing their own son. And we are waiting on an update from the NTSB after that Amazon jet crash in Miami. Investigators will discuss their initial findings from the scene. We'll have that in just a few minutes. Stay with us.

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1: As families head to beaches and pools this Labor Day, so many kids will be spending time in the water, though water safety experts say the risks can be easy to underestimate.
2: That's right. According to the CDC, drowning is the leading cause of death for children ages 1 to 4 in the U.S. The Stu Leonard, the Third Water Safety Foundation, is on a mission to change that. Kim and Stu Leonard started this organization after losing their 21-month-old son, Stewie, in a drowning accident in 1989. And they join us now. Thank you so much to both of you for being with us. As we mentioned, a lot
3: of Happy Labor Day.
2: Happy Labor Day to you. This is such important work that you guys are doing, so we thank you for doing that. Talk to us a little bit about the risks that parents should be thinking about as they're celebrating the end of summer, no doubt with a little time in the water.
3: Well, you know what the problem is? Everybody who has a little 2 or 4 year old, which is the critical age when these drown, you're used to bringing them in the bathtub at night, you know, and they've got toys and bubbles, and it's so much fun, the water, and it's not deep. So the problem with these young kids, you put them over a pool, a river, a pond, you know, you're at the beach, and all of a sudden they don't realize that that's dangerous over there, and they end up in the water. Unfortunately, that's what happened to Kim and I. We lost our little almost 2 year old, gosh, seems like it was took just a second, but we looked over and he was floating face down in the pool.
4: That's why it's so important to talk to your child about water safety and never going near the water without asking permission. And when you know you are going to be around the water with a group of friends or people, make sure you have a designated water watcher.
3: And that's really the key,
1: Talk to us about that, Stu, and how that conversation with young children should go, and how you sort of alert them to what is a danger that they may not be aware of.
3: Well, one thing you could do, if these are only $5, you can buy this book right here, and it's got the 3 rules for water safety in here. So you want to keep reinforcing the message. You know, we have a little thing to twinkle, twinkle, little star, and it goes, don't jump in till you learn to swim. Cover your chest with a safe life vest, and a grown-up must watch you in the pool, and you'll be safe if you learn these rules. So we're trying to get them to learn how to swim and to make sure they don't go out around the water without an adult, whether it's a grandparent or a parent.
2: And Kim, it's that and as a parent, you have to be watching. You talk about that 60-second text message trap. Tell us a little bit more about that.
4: Yeah, well, that's it. Exactly. You got to put your cell phones down. And I know our 2 oldest daughters have young children, and there's so much, you know, the kids want to start karate or soccer or ballet or dance. And while all those activities are fun and wonderful, swim lessons are the only life-saving skill that you can give your child, and consistency is so important, especially with the young ones who are just learning how to float and get, you know, if you stop for 3 or 4 months because you think, oh, we're not going to be around water, but then all of a sudden, maybe after for the holidays, you end up somewhere in a warm climate or this coming spring, and the work that you wouldn't, your child wouldn't progress may not be there. It gives you a false sense of security.
3: So, you know, what we would recommend all the viewers doing today, get this book. It's not much. Read it to your kids at night. It's a great bedtime story. It reinforces the safety message. The other thing, we have these little plush toys right here, and if you push the button, you'll hear the song right here. Okay? The biggest complaint we get about this is, how do I take the battery out of it? Because the kids are just playing it all the time. But you want to reinforce the safety message all the time for the kids. And, you know, Kim had a good point right there. And even the Olympian Rowdy Gaines, who's on our board of our charity, he says you don't really have to teach them to swim. You got to teach them to float.
2: Yeah.
3: So if our son was able, when he fell in the water, rather than he probably thrashed face down, we hadn't done it, you know. But if you could teach him to float, roll over on his back, presto, okay? Even the Olympians recommend that. Yeah. So, you know, all you want to do is get the book, get the plush toy for fun, reinforce the message all the time, and then get your kids into swim lessons so that they learn to float. That's the, and you can start it like, we have parents coming in at 6 months. They get in the water and just get them used to acclimation in the water. And
1: so important.
3: You know, they're one and a half years old. They can learn to float.
4: And another thing, when you are going to be with a group of people, it's so easy. That's what happened in our case. We let our guard down. We never said, hey, you're watching him, to each other. And there were, you know, a bunch of adults around, and we let our guard down. And I remember afterwards hearing, when everyone's watching, no one's watching. So again, how important the water watcher is, and putting that water watcher cannot be on their cell phone.
1: Kim and Stu, thank you so much for sharing your story. We always appreciate when you come on and spread this message. We know how much it means to you. So thank you so much for the time.
2: Yeah, thank you, guys.
3: Hey, you want me to send you the plush toy so you can bring it to bed with you at night, Boris?
1: We'd love that.
2: I would love that.
1: I absolutely would love it. Thank you both so much. The Arena with Casey Hunt starts right now.
5: This is CNN Breaking News.
6: Happy Labor Day to you. Welcome to the Arena. Casey Hunt is off today. I'm Sarah Seidner. Right now, we are just moments away from a major update on the deadly Amazon plane crash. Investigators from the National Transportation Safety Board, or NTSB as it's called, are on the scene in Miami holding their first news briefing any minute now.
7: Oh, my God. Oh.
6: Just awful video, dramatic video from this deadly disaster showing the Boeing 767 careening off the runway across a four-lane road and then striking several vehicles before coming to a stop near a parking lot and bursting into flames. You see there, at least five people have been killed in this. Five other people were injured.
8: Plane's on fire. Plane's on fire. Put your game faces on. This aircraft overrun the runway. It crossed 67th Avenue. It struck a truck. We do have a patient on the ground. We're looking and surveying the area for more patients.
6: All right. I want to bring in CNN aviation correspondent Pete Muntean. He has been there first on the scene. Now you are waiting for the NTSB live at Miami International Airport. We're also joined by CNN safety analyst, former FAA safety inspector David Soucy, who we will get to in just a bit. Pete, I want to start with you. You have been on this scene. You have seen what happened in the aftermath of this. What are you expecting to hear from the NTSB today?
9: Well, the NTSB, along with about a dozen investigators, surveyed the scene in their first walk around of this Boeing 767 as it sat with its tail in the air after careening off the end of the runway 30 here at Miami International Airport around 2 p.m. yesterday. Investigators got their phones, and we are about to hear from the investigator in charge of this investigation, also from NTSB Chair Jennifer Homendy. They will what they call planting the flag. This is the initial briefing that NTSB investigators give after they launch on what's called a go team from the NTSB headquarters in Washington, D.C. We will hear critically whether or not they've been able to recover the flight data recorder and the cockpit voice recorder. Those will give official clues to investigators because we know that there is a bevy of evidence out there already in the public sphere about how this plane essentially came in too high. The graphic from Flight Radar 24 shows what pilots call an unstable approach as this Boeing 767 came into land here. You can see the other approach paths there. That's a normal standard descent to the runway here. And then the red path is the plane ballooning up and then diving back toward the runway. That is something that's so critical. Tells the story of a runway, an attempted landing that went horribly awry. And you can see in the video taken from the south runway on the tarmac, this airline with the left landing gear trolley still in the air as the plane passes the two-thirds point down the runway. The speeds also really tell a story here from ADS-B Exchange and Flight Radar 24. About 200 miles an hour. Typically at that point, a plane will be going about half that speed and then went off the end of the runway going 130 miles per hour through the airport fence, about 1,700 feet of grass, and then also four lanes of road ultimately coming to rest in the parking lot not far from an Amazon warehouse and large logistics facility. So we will get our first look here as investigators are getting their first look at the evidence here, the physical perishable evidence, before they ultimately clear the scene. Of course, the big thing, what is in the black boxes? We will see. Hopefully they were able to recover that data. There have been incidents lately where the data is erased. It either time went on and the reel ran out on the tape, essentially, on the voice recorder. It'll be so critical to know whether or not the pilots were able to realize that this landing was not going as they planned, very clearly.
6: Yeah, and you're standing by there, as are we all, waiting for the officials from the NTSB to come forward for the first time and sort of give us their preliminary view of what happened here. David, I do want to go to you as we wait for that. Typically, you've told us before, it takes up to a couple of years often until this probable cause is determined in a final report. But you've taken a look at this video. What do you see? And what do you think are some of the potential problems here with that landing? You see it sort of not completely connecting with both wheels on the ground when it lands, as is normal.
10: Well, the investigators will have their hands full, certainly, on this one, because you have that unstable approach, but that doesn't mean that it's not a recoverable situation. But they had a lot of things working against them. If you look at the flight, the data from the LWAS, the low-level wind shear advisory system. So LWAS is telling them that there's actually a change, a dramatic change in the wind. The wind was, had gusts at 190, 180 degrees, which is almost back just a tailwind for the airplane. So as they come into land and they're trying to slow it down even more because they have this high approach, have a lot of energy to dissipate, but they have this working against them as well. The wind had shifted and was actually pushing them down the runway as well. So until those landing gear are firm, as Pete mentioned, until that landing gear is on the ground, which it was not two-thirds of the way down the runway, the speed brakes aren't going to work as desired. The brakes themselves are not going to work. And the thrust reversers, all three of the things they have to slow the aircraft down, are just not functional until you become a ground aircraft. You're on the ground and you're trying to stop the airplane. So they had a lot of things working against them. And they, as I said, the investigators will have a lot of data to sift through to see what the actual cause of this was.
6: Yeah, it's really sort of terrifying watching this happen. Nobody can stop it, and you see it just slamming into those cars and catching on fire. I want to bring in Peter Goles, who is CNN aviation analyst and former NTSB managing director as well, who was with us. There was a moment, and you heard Pete Muntean kind of allude to this. From what we can tell, there was no mayday call, no emergency landing being called in from the cockpit of this plane to the tower. What does that tell you?
11: Well, I think that tells us that the pilots had their hands full. Their first responsibility is to fly the plane and fly it safely, not to chat or communicate. That's number two or three. But I think, as we've seen in the tape of the approach, the aircraft started to flare and then something happened. It either hit a gust of wind or a severe downdraft, as David pointed out, and that plane was absolutely not in line to land. They probably should have gone around. And you see, it just started to flare, David, and then it ended up in a very awkward landing position and with its main landing gear not contacting the runway. So I think we're going to have a lot of evidence. The NTSB is going to get on it, and I don't think this is going to be a particularly difficult accident to investigate, but it's going to be complex. You know, for instance, did the tower warn the pilots that there was a weather shift? Were there enough people in the tower? We've had some issues recently in which towers have been understaffed. Was the tower fully staffed? We don't know yet, but
6: those are all
11: the
6: really
11: NTSB
6: questions.
11: Will get it.
6: Yeah. And if you look at the video, you can also see where the weather is as it's coming in. You can see, you know, dark, dark clouds. What looks like there may be rain in the back there that could have helped cause some of this at the time. I want to get to Pete, who is standing by where the NTSB is expected to have comments in just a bit here. I mean, it could happen any second. Pete, give us some sense of the safety measures that are there at Miami International Airport, because some airports, as David and Peter have both said in the past, have something to help stop something like this from happening, at least keeping the plane from, for example, going over those lanes of traffic, helping to slow it down. Does that exist at Miami International?
9: Simply no. This airport has what's called a runway safety area, essentially a large opening of grass at the end of the runway, essentially cleared out if a plane does careen off the end of the runway. When airports aren't able to have that because of development or a tight-in perimeter or a close fence or maybe some housing or what have you, the FAA has encouraged airports to install what's called EMAS, for engineered materials arresting system. It's essentially a bed of crushable concrete that the wheels of an airplane roll into, and as the airplane sinks into it, the property called resistive drag essentially pulls the airplane to a very quick stop. It's designed to prevent an incident specifically like this. Doesn't seem that because of the layout of the airport, it would have been required here. But one has to point out that there has been more and more development on that West Side Road with that Amazon warehouse and the logistics center, which may make the argument for something like this. We have seen an unprecedented number of EMAS saves in the last year, three private jets, one commercial jet, specifically at Roanoke, where everybody walked away because of these systems that are in place. It's at 70 or 71 airports across the country. The FAA is encouraging more and more airports to get it, and the National Transportation Safety Board has recommended, in bold lettering, for airports to get this system in greater numbers. The problem is, of course, it's very expensive, like anything. And so sometimes this comes down to dollars and cents when there's lives on the line and the rules in aviation are written in blood.
6: Certainly, it's not required. It is something that they can do voluntarily, and as you said, costs a lot of money. We'll see what happens in the future. David, I want to just quickly go back to you because of something that Peter and Pete talked about, which is, could they have or would have been too dangerous for the pilots to be able to sort of go back up as they're coming down when they realize just how fast they're going, how close they are, and feeling that potential wind shear? How dangerous would it have been for them to try to kind of tip back up, go back into the air and go around?
10: Yeah, in this case, you would think that that's what they would have done. What we don't know is, were they having some engine trouble? Were there some other things to prevent them from doing that? Of course, that's the pilot's decision at that point. But typically, you've got you're watching the runway go by you. You know exactly how many feet you are on that runway, the percentage of runway that's left. So at that some point, you have to make that calculation. Now, this particular aircraft has plenty of power to pull back up out of that, even at that two-thirds mark at the runway. It has plenty of power to pull itself through and do a go around. But why the decision was made to not do that is still in question.
6: Peter, will we be able to get that information, you think, from the black boxes here, even though we are seeing that there was quite a large fire at one point and quite a bit of damage, at least to the front of the aircraft as it kind of careened into those cars on the road in the parking lot?
11: I think the data recorder and the voice recorder are heavily protected and heavily armored. This kind of accident will not in any way threaten their integrity. And the only question is whether they were both operating. Occasionally, the maintenance is not up to par on cargo operations, and the recorders are not functioning. But I think in this case, the NTSB will have plenty of information to check.
6: I want to go back to Pete Montine just quickly because I wanted to find out from you at this point, since this happened on Sunday, as to whether or not we know who the people are who have lost their lives and who the people are who have been injured in this. We've got five people who have been killed here, Pete, and five others that we know have been injured. Do we have any information on the extent of the injuries and any identification yet, or are we expecting to hear that from the NTSB?
9: We typically do not hear from the NTSB any update on the condition of those injured, any names or identities of the dead. That is something that the NTSB does not do simply because it is focused solely on the investigation and making transportation safer. We do know that of the five that were injured, two were taken to a level one trauma center with critical injuries. Others were taken to a nearby emergency department with less serious injuries. I want to, as a pilot here, the very early you learn how to practice going around, practice aborting a landing.
6: Pete, I'm going to have you. I'm going to have you start again because you're breaking up a little bit. But you said you want to talk about the pilot here and the thought of aborting the landing. Go ahead.
9: Yeah. So it, as a flight, like,
6: we're going to work on the technicalities here because we are still getting hits in your audio. And I will go now to David to ask a similar question about what the pilot is doing, what they're thinking as they're trying to maneuver all of this. Clearly, as Peter said, it didn't appear that they had time to call in and say, hey, we're having trouble here. What's the pilot doing and thinking at this point in time as they're trying to land this plane safely?
10: Well, they are trying to fly and land the airplane. And there's two pilots. So the pilot flying is the one that's trying to make sure that the airplane gets on the ground. Now, when you have surprises like this, where you come into the land and all you have is not enough stopping power, you're not able to get the aircraft down because of this tailwind situation where you're being pushed forward or because you had too high a speed, whatever the reasoning might be, if you focus too much on flying and getting it on the ground, you may not be thinking of the alternatives. The other pilot should be announcing alternatives to the pilot and saying, look, we're already at one quarter of the runway. We're already at half the runway. You know, let's consider a go around. That's the kind of communication that would be going on in the cockpit. So that's what they're doing. But if you become ultra focused on trying to get the airplane down, that speed at which you're going past that runway is so fast that you may not have time to make those decisions. And the human mind has to process, has to go through all the steps. And at that point, it may have been too late for the go around, and they made the decision to just keep it on the ground.
6: Yeah, it's terrifying watching this. I cannot imagine what it was like inside the cockpit of that plane. We're just being given a couple of minutes warning for the NTSB to start its press conference. And it's the first time we're going to be hearing from them after this crash has happened. Peter, to you now, how common is this for these kinds of incursions compared to, you know, other crashes that we've seen?
11: Well, any, you know, aviation accident is rare. But this sort of accident occurs, and it occurs on a regular basis. And as has been pointed out, you know, particularly in those airports where there are EMAS in place, fatalities are avoided. I mean, the planes are damaged, but the passengers and the crew walk away. I mean, it's any kind of accident is unusual. Aviation is still far and away the safest form of transportation, but seems to be an increased focus on it, and people are nervous about flying. It's not the pleasant experience it used to be. So we've got to report it and take a hard look at it.
6: All right. We just got a minute left before we're going to hear from officials from the NTSB. David, I want to just go back to you. And when you're dealing with a plane like this, is there any difference between how a pilot would deal with, say, a cargo plane versus a passenger jet?
10: Well, it could be because of the weight and balance and how much is on board the aircraft. So that can affect the decision. In a cargo plane, the loadings might be higher because they're trying to pack as much in there as they can. I'm sure it was still within legal limits. However, the airplane flies much differently when it's at the high end of the loading capacity of the airplane. So that could have factored into the decision to go make the go around or not, based on how much weight was on the aircraft and how much power it would have taken to go ahead. What he would not want to do is add that power and try to make a go around without enough power and end up in a residential area or someplace where it's not safe to land. And we could have seen many more fatalities had that decision been made to do it and failed.
6: You know, one of the things that the NTSB will certainly have, something that they have now that they didn't have, you know, 30 years ago, was a lot of video where you get people taking video with their cell phones from different angles. You'll see different things. How much does that play into this in today's age as they're looking through these things? Because obviously they're going to look for the black boxes. They're going to try, if the pilots are well enough to speak or survive this, they're going to be speaking with the pilots. But there's also, you know, plenty of video out there. Hold on. We're going to go ahead now to the NTSB press conference, the first time they've spoken since this deadly accident at Miami International.
12: And she'll be joined by NTSB investigator in charge, Chishoon Shin, and that's Chishoon Shin. And then Chairwoman Hammadi will take some questions.
13: thank you for joining us. My name is Jennifer Homendy, and I'm chairwoman of the National Transportation Safety Board. With me tonight is our investigator in charge, or IIC, as we refer to them, Mr. Chihoon Shin. If you are not familiar with the National Transportation Safety Board, or NTSB, we are an independent federal agency that's charged by Congress with investigating every civil aviation accident in the United States and significant events, accidents and incidents, in all other modes of transportation. We're here with a pretty large team, and I'll talk about the team and our process in a second, but we're here at Miami International Airport to investigate an accident that occurred yesterday at 1:53 p.m. Eastern Daylight Time involving Amazon Air Flight 7598, a Boeing 767-33 Alpha, which was operated by 21 Air LLC based in Miami. I want to pause for a moment before I continue on and talk about the investigation and extend our deepest condolences to the families who lost loved ones in this terrible tragedy and to the families of those who suffered serious or minor injuries. We can only imagine all that you're going through. Please know that our hearts go out to all of you, and know that we are deeply, deeply

We do that by issuing safety recommendations in our final report at the end of the investigation, along with probable cause and findings. Those safety recommendations are aimed at preventing the next tragedy. And then we work diligently to make sure those recommendations are implemented and lives are saved. Speaking of saving lives, I want to thank the work of all the first responders on scene and those who continue to be on scene, specifically Miami Airport, Miami-Dade Sheriff's Department, Miami-Dade Fire Rescue, and the local FBI. Now, the local FBI, who many of you may have seen, is a force multiplier for the NTSB. We have a memorandum of agreement with them. They have been extremely supportive over the years in helping us collect evidence in investigations. So they are here. I also want to thank the numerous federal, state, and local officials, including the mayor, Mayor Cava, who offered support, significant support, you know, for the NTSB. Thank you, Mayor. Thank you, Commissioner, and to others, Deputy Mayor, for offering your support. Certainly, we could never do what we do at the NTSB without your help. And so thank you for that. What we know so far is the flight was arriving from San Juan, Puerto Rico, with two crew members on board. This was the third flight for the aircraft that yesterday went from Cincinnati to Miami, Miami to San Juan, and San Juan back to Miami. Overran runway 30 on landing, struck navigational aids and equipment, then impacted a 2012 white Ford Econoline van that was owned by Professional Ocean Service Corporation, which is a contract cleaning company for the airlines. In the van were seven persons on board. The aircraft then traveled through a perimeter fence and impacted a Toyota Corolla Cross LE, which was traveling on Northwest 67th Avenue, and then continued into the grass and impacted another fence line, which separated an area where Tesla robo-taxis were stationed. In total, it was about 1,300 feet past the paved surface. Now, I want to set expectations for providing investigative information tonight. I'm really only going to talk about our process, what we did today, what we're going to do tomorrow. And there's a reason for that. We have a very large team. We have a team of 32 people here. That includes us. We began arriving on scene at 6 p.m. last night. That continued through the night with many of our personnel going to Fort Lauderdale and driving here. And then we had personnel arriving throughout the day, really through the last half hour. So our team is was all en route today. I arrived this morning and went straight to the scene. We have begun collecting investigative information. We do have data and information, but we are very thorough, fact-based agency, and we don't release that information until we have verified it and are able to provide that verified information to the public, which we hope to do with much of the information tomorrow. Now, as I said, we did go to we went to the accident command post today, and we're on scene. Certainly, I walked the path from the runway past the vehicles and to where the aircraft came to rest. We had to be somewhat cautious today because first

0: and foremost is our concern for the safety of our personnel. We are a safety agency. There's fuel everywhere that will have to be remediated, but then they are also removing fuel from the aircraft. So we have to allow that to occur. And as we speak, recovery operations continue. The recovery of victims is most important. The investigation and access to the aircraft as well as evidence can wait while that goes forward, that the recovery operations go forward. That is most important. Reuniting families with their loved ones is most important. And so we want to respect that process and do what we can to begin our investigative duties, but allow what's most important to go forward. Tomorrow, let me talk a little bit about tomorrow. Wait, before I go to tomorrow, we were able to recover the flight data recorder and the cockpit voice recorder that is going back to the NTSB tonight in just a couple of hours and will be at headquarters where it can be evaluated and downloaded. Tomorrow, you know, so the entire team of 32 personnel, our investigators, break up into specific areas to look at areas of an investigation and collect information. We'll have a group of investigators focused on operations and human performance. They will look at the history of the accident flight, look at the flight crew experience, training, 21 Air LLC policies and procedures, their relationship, the contractual relationship with Amazon. We'll also look at FAA oversight of all involved operators. We'll look at air traffic control. A team will look at that. Air traffic services, radar data, and we'll look at controller pilot transmissions. We'll look at aircraft performance. We have a specialist here focused on that. We have a team focused on structures. So they'll go in and begin documenting the scene and look at the aircraft wreckage, airframe wreckage, sorry. We have a team looking at airplane systems. They'll examine the components of the airplane's hydraulic, electrical, navigational, pneumatic, and associated systems. That includes instruments and the flight controls. We have a team focused on power plants, that's the engines. And then we have a meteorologist, a specialist here that will begin looking at forecast and weather conditions on landing. And we have a team that will look at airport survival factors and emergency response. They will look at any notices to airmen that were issued, runway design, they'll look at fire and rescue, and they will look at the lack thereof of an engineered materials arresting system, or EMAS. And for the, I'm sure that you all have been looking at that. For those watching that are not familiar, what this is crushable, lightweight material that's at the end of a runway that safely stops an aircraft. So we will look at that. It's not at every airport across the nation. FAA data, we still have to confirm and look at that, is about 72 airports across the U.S. And then we have a team, our transportation disaster assistance team. They work with the families of, and we have a very broad definition of families. So those who were tragically killed, and then also those who were seriously injured or minor injuries. We'll be here for at least a week. We will not be determining probable cause while we are on scene. We are here to document the scene and to collect the perishable evidence. One thing the public could really help us with is if you think you have photos or videos or information that is relevant to this investigation, we would ask that you send those in to witness@ntsb.gov. That's witness@ntsb.gov. Please only send information that is relevant to this investigation. I have been part of investigations where people have sent fake photos. That really does impact our ability as to get through that information, because our team has to track down each of those photos and that information coming in. But the public has been very helpful in the past by providing photos and videos that were really helpful in our investigation and giving us great information. With that, do you have anything you want to add? With that, I will ask, if you have questions, please raise your hand. Please state your name and your affiliation. I will call on you. Please limit it to one question. If we have to do multiple rounds, we will. We'll go right here.
1: Are they in the hospital right now?
0: The question is the health status of the flight crew, the pilot and co-pilot. The NTSB does not comment on the status of health status of individuals. That we leave to the authorities, so we would encourage you to contact the authorities for that information.
1: Do we yet know their experience levels?
0: Come back to that. Go ahead.
2: Alex Tye with MS Now. It was at NTSB's recommendation in 1984 that led to the development of EMAS technology in the first place, but it's only required when the runway area is under 1,000 feet. For both of you, I guess my question is, do you believe an EMAS would have made a difference yesterday, and should they be installed everywhere?
0: Those are excellent questions. The questions are on EMAS and whether that would have helped prevent this tragedy, and should the EMAS be everywhere at every airport. That will be a key part of our investigation. Thank you for asking. Pete.
3: Steve Buntine with CNN, can you just describe the scene for us? It sounds like a pretty long trail of destruction, and can you just lay it out for us?
0: Yeah, it's... I would describe it in one word of devastating, utter devastation. I mean, you can see on the paved surface tire marks that continues through the grass. There's debris everywhere. The Econoline van is torn apart. Certainly must have been devastating. And then the vehicle itself, the SUV, you can see airbags, the surrounding airbags. You can see components from vehicles, both passenger vehicles and the aircraft itself. Certainly navigation components of the navigational aids. Some of debris from the airport, and then certainly fencing everywhere. It's pretty extensive.
3: Hard to see,
0: and I'm sure it must have been very difficult for the responders as well. Yes, and then we'll go over here.
4: David O'Mac, The New York Times. Any sense of the speed of the aircraft when it was descending, and why they chose not to go around it?
0: Yeah, so the question is on the speed of the aircraft on landing and why they wouldn't have gone around again. A couple of things. We do want to interview the crew. We'll have to interview the crew. We'll have to interview others. We're going to want to talk to crew members of flights that may have landed prior to this flight. And then what was your first question?
4: Their speed.
0: We do have information on speed. We do have data, but it's from various sources, and we want to confirm that data with a flight data recorder, so we're going to hold on that for now. But I hope that we can provide that tomorrow. Yes.
5: course, with NBC, have you been able to speak with the pilot or co-pilot or any of the survivors of the crash this time?
0: Have we been able to speak with the pilot, co-pilot, or survivors of the crash at this time? Our transportation disaster assistance team is out and about. I have not connected with them to see who they've communicated with. We have not conducted interviews yet, but those are being scheduled here and then here.
6: Jeff Dedarian, WPLG. Any sense, or can you give us any history of the pilot and the co-pilot? How long have they been in the air for? How many hours have they been flying? Can you tell us anything about their background?
0: Question is on pilot experience. Again, you know, we have some information, but we need to be very accurate on the information that we can provide, and we hope to have that tomorrow.
6: Experience or new pilots?
0: We'll get back to you tomorrow on that. Yes.
7: Any indication that they weren't getting all the information, like weather information or runway information or anything like that, that maybe they weren't seeing or weren't able to see?
0: Any indication that the pilots weren't able to receive or didn't receive or weren't able to receive some information, like weather information or
7: something like that?
0: That will be something that we look at. We look at that as part of any investigation, but we don't have evidence to that yet.
3: I feel like we're covering runway excursions with incredible regularity. Before the United States in the last year, there was a runway excursion, I think, like Chattanooga just last month. What goes through, are these happening too often? I mean, what goes through your head when you see this incident and consider it sort of zoomed out in the grand scheme of all these other incidents?
0: Well, zoomed out, I mean, first let me say that we have an incredibly safe aviation system here in the United States. With that said, when a tragedy occurs, it's devastating. So saying we have an incredibly safe aviation system to somebody who just lost a loved one is not something that they want to hear, because they are suffering. With that said, that's why we're here, to prevent the next tragedy. I will say this, though. We have investigated many runway excursions. And I looked at the numbers. I think it was over 3,000 investigations since 2008. And we can only work to prevent the next one if our recommendations at the end of an investigation are implemented. If we are in the business of repeatedly investigating an accident or tragedy and our recommendations are not implemented, then we're here again and again and again. Our whole goal as a safety agency is one thing. It's safety. It's to save lives. And that means our recommendations must be implemented or we're going to be here again.
3: So they're happening too often?
0: I won't say that they're, the question is, are they happening too often? One is too often for the NTSB, just one. So, you know, here we have people who died and other ones we have not had fatalities, but just one is a tragedy. We'll go here.
5: Sounds like two of the runways are still closed here at MIA. When will the plane likely be removed and what will that process look like?
0: The question is, when will the two runways are operational, two are closed? What will the process look like for getting those operational again and removing the aircraft? First of all, we need to document the scene, and we need to get access to the aircraft itself. We do not have that yet. Again, recovery operations are continuing. It is not a completely safe scene for our team as well. We have to ensure that before we even begin our investigative work on the aircraft side. Certainly we are already documenting tire marks, other investigative marks along the path of the flight. But it's going to take time. We hope that we can move through it swiftly, because we know it is impacting flight operations here, but we have to make sure that we're able to get access to the aircraft first, here and then here.
7: Any concern about the age of the ownership history of the plane? Is that something you guys are going to look into?
0: Any concern about the age or ownership of the plane? That is something we always look into. I believe it was manufactured in 1994. We always look at that as part of any investigation. Yes.
8: Vigo Clemens from DC-6, Miami. You mentioned just now you won't investigate you. 3,000 of the airport or runway surgeons employed. Any clue or idea what recommendations you all could be presenting? Or I guess it was an idea of recommendations you all presented in the past?
0: Yeah, so I have looked at our... the question is are there any recommendations in the past that might be applicable here, or have we looked at potential recommendations now? It's too early. Right now, we're in the fact-finding phase of the investigation. Then we move into analysis once we have all the facts complete. Certainly, we've looked at, we have a list of what those past recommendations are, and the status of those recommendations, but it's too early to say whether they were a factor here.
9: Last question.
0: Yes.
4: Were all the victims in the van? Was there a victim in the Toyota Corolla as well, or were they all just limited to those two vehicles?
0: The question is, were the victims limited to those two vehicles? Yes, it was the Econoline van. Transporting the workers with the cleaning company, and the passenger vehicle, the Toyota Corolla Cross.
4: And the van was on the inside of the airport.
0: Van was on the inside of the airport. The small SUV was on the outside.
2: And you said that part of the investigation would be looking into the relationship between 21 Air LLC and Amazon. What are you looking for exactly in that relationship? What does that mean as part of your investigation?
0: What does it mean as part of the investigation when we're looking at the relationship or contractual relationship between Amazon and 21 Air? So this is an Amazon operation operation for transporting cargo, but it's actually contracted to 21 Air, so we're going to want to see what that relationship is, who does what safety provisions might be in any sort of contracts or any sort of policies, and then we'll see from there. We might even have additional information that we seek.
6: Just
0: thank
6: just
0: you
6: one
0: very more. Much. And just please keep an eye on our X feed for the next press briefing, which will be tomorrow. Thank you very much.
10: Okay, so you have been listening to the NTSB chairwoman, Jennifer Homendy, giving an update on that deadly plane crash at Miami International Airport when a cargo plane overshot the runway that happened on Sunday. We now got some new details about it. The Boeing 767 had two crew members on board, a pilot and co-pilot. They have not said what the condition of those two are, but she confirmed that they have been able to get the flight data recorder and the cockpit voice recorder. Those have been recovered. Here's something else that stood out in what she said. She called the accident devastating, saying what she saw was utter devastation on the ground. She also revealed what happened on the ground to some of those vehicles, including what she called a white Ford Econoline van that was owned by a company that was contracted to clean the airlines, and that there were seven people aboard that van. She says that van, she described it as being torn apart. Let's bring in CNN safety analyst, former FAA safety inspector David Soucy, and CNN aviation analyst, former NTSB managing director Peter Goals. I'm going to start with you, David. When you listen to what you heard there, she really explained that this scene is still extremely dangerous right now, saying there's fuel everywhere. What did you think?
11: Yeah, absolutely. That's one of the things you have to make sure of as an investigator, is that you're protecting the investigators themselves. So that's a very good point that she brought up. One of the things that seemed to be a theme, especially from the question she was receiving, is about EMAS, the arresting, the energy arresting process at the end of the runway. Now, this airport, we need to make clear, did not meet the strict requirements of that, or it did meet the requirements of that arresting system because it had 1,000 feet available after the runway. So EMAS would not be required in this situation. We also have to be concerned about the fact that EMAS would not necessarily have fixed this. There still could have been problems after the fact. It could have busted through. This is a very heavy aircraft. It was going at 130 miles per hour. So even EMAS would have had a very difficult time trying to stop the aircraft. What we have to do is look before that and say, what was it that could have been mitigated in these hazards before it got there? So I would investigate, and I'm sure they will investigate more, as they mentioned, the relationship between Air 21 and Amazon Prime. What about training? Who does the training? Do they have operational procedures to communicate what the requirements are for the pilots ahead of time, if that could have led to the high approach speeds, those kinds of things? There's so much more that could have been mitigated, could have stopped this from happening. You can't just look at the end and look at the proximate ending of what happened and say, this is how we fix it. You have to figure out why it got there in the first place. So I would caution against that solution bias, if you will, and just, which they will. NTSB is very good at doing that. So I just wanted to point that out.
10: Yeah, they're going through it thoroughly, as they always do, and not jumping to conclusions immediately. I want to try to get back to our Pete Montine, who is a correspondent, but also a pilot. And you asked the question, what did she see? What did the scene look like? What did you hear from her?
9: The quote from NTSB Chair Jennifer Homendy, utter devastation, that there are parts of airplane combined with parts of cars, perimeter fence, tire marks, as this plane careened off the runway initially at 130 miles per hour, and then in the next 1,700 feet or so came to a rest in a parking lot occupied by Tesla cyber cabs. The big thing here that we learned is that this plane essentially hit a Ford Econoline van with seven people on board belonging to an airport company that was on the interior perimeter road. So after the airport runway, but inside the airport fence, she said that truck, that van, was essentially destroyed. This airplane also hit a Toyota Corolla crossover. Several people were on board that car as well. So this investigation has really become a multimodal one. So many questions now about what could have prevented, not necessarily a requirement at this airport to have that engineer material arresting system, but this is something that investigators will really look into deeply. I did ask Chair Homendy about just the sheer number of what are called runway excursions. We've talked a lot about runway incursions, which are airplanes on the wrong runway at the wrong time. That those type of incidents soared in 2023. Runway excursions are when an airplane leaves the runway. Typically, those don't make much in the way of news. And there have been an unprecedented 4 saves by that engineered materials arresting system in the last year, notably a United Express flight in Roanoke, Virginia, where everybody on board walked away. Chair Homendy said there have been 3,000 runway excursions that have been investigated by the agency since 2008. And I asked if that number is too high. She wouldn't necessarily go there. She essentially said one is too many, calling this incident specifically a tragedy.
10: Peter, now to you, as you listened along with us to the NTSB chairwoman, and she asked for things like the public's help to send in photos or videos. That they have been extremely helpful in their ability to investigate something like this. What did you hear? What stood out to you in some of what she described, including that they're still in a recovery operation right now?
12: That's an extraordinary change in how news is covered. When I was at the NTSB, there were very little in terms of visual eyewitness reports. And the eyewitness reports that we would get were often not particularly useful because an accident is such a shocking event. I don't know how a number of times we interviewed eyewitnesses and they said, the plane was on fire before it crashed. Well, the plane wasn't on fire. But it's such a shocking event that eyewitnesses had to be, you had to really examine what they had to say. Nowadays, with citizen journalists almost, with videos so ubiquitous across, it is essential to investigations. And the NTSB relies on it. And it has helped solve investigations in the past, and it's going to help with this one.
10: I do want to, David, look at one of the pictures that we have gotten. We have a picture of one of the vehicles hit, and you heard the NTSB chairwoman, Jennifer Homendy, talk about one of these vehicles. One was an SUV where you saw deployment of airbags. But I think this might be that Econoline van that had seven people in it. Yes, that's it, because it's a white Ford Econoline. She described it as being torn apart. Now we're seeing the actual footage of that van. You imagine that would be a place where there could be terrible injuries, if not people killed. What do you see in that picture?
11: Well, you can see just how powerful the energy is, the kinetic energy of that airplane going 130 miles an hour with that kind of weight is thousands of joules of energy that can be dispersed or that can be slowed. The friction on the runway, the friction on the grass, those kinds of things tend to slow it down. However, that van, the way that it was hit, it looks like it had nothing to do with slowing the airplane down. It just absorbed whatever energy was coming at it and just distributed it through the entire van from the front to the back. So yeah, there was, I doubt there was any survivability in that van for sure, but she did say there were seven people. So there must've been some survivors since there's only five reported deaths.
10: That's right. Five reported dead, five reported injured, and some of those injuries, very serious, critical. Let me get to Pete, back to Pete Muntean, who is there on the scene, has been on the scene very, very closely after this happened. Pete, give us some sense about what's next, what we are expecting, what the NTSB is saying about what its role is next as they go through all of this debris piece by piece.
9: The NTSB planted the flag here in this press conference tomorrow. They'll have another one at 4 p.m., maybe with some key bullet points from the voice recorder and the flight deck. That's typically what they do. Nothing set in stone here yet. We do know, and I just heard from NTSB spokesperson Eric Weiss, that the voice recorder and data recorder are being sent on a 7:22 p.m. flight here from Miami International Airport back to D.C., where it'll go to the NTSB recorder's lab, where they will begin to analyze that data. What is so key about the voice recorder is we will hear the interplay, or the NTSB, rather, will hear the interplay between the pilot and co-pilot in the cockpit. What the air traffic control audio does not give us a clue into is what was taking place in the cockpit. Did they realize they were landing too long or too fast? That has come into play in other incursions, essentially runway overruns of this type. It'll be so critical for investigators to hear that, Sarah.
10: Absolutely. Hard to listen to, but knowing that they're doing the best job that they can with dozens of investigators out there. Pete Muntean, thank you for your reporting and expertise, as always, as well as David Soucy and Peter Goles. Appreciate you all. The Lead, anchored by John Berman, my colleague, starts after.

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1: All right, brand new details just in on the deadly crash of an Amazon cargo plane. The lead starts right now. A fiery crash landing, killing five people. What went wrong as the Amazon jet came in for a landing? NTSB teams are on the scene and just gave their initial assessment. Plus, President Trump goes after Canada, throwing new insults online, even putting a fake U.S. flag over the Canadian map. And what is to come in a matter of hours will only escalate the trade war between the two countries. And drama outside the White House, why a construction worker had to be rushed to the hospital. All right, welcome to The Lead. I'm John Berman, in for Jake Tapper on this Labor Day. And we start with breaking news in our national lead. The plane crash at Miami International Airport that killed at least five people and injured five more. Now, moments ago, the National Transportation Safety Board gave an update. We learned the Amazon cargo plane had two crew members, and after the plane overran the runway, it hit a cleaning company van that was carrying seven people on airport grounds, and then continued to hit a Toyota Corolla outside the airport. The NTSB did not say who exactly are among the dead and injured. Responders previously said the pilots were removed from the plane and were being treated, but their condition is unclear. This is video of the crash itself. Even before the plane reached the end of the runway, it was still going nearly 130 miles per hour. It smashed the concrete barriers designed to keep cars out of the secure area, then headed straight for a four-lane road. It stopped just shy of a parking lot that was filled with dozens of cars. By that point, the plane was on fire. I want to get right to CNN aviation correspondent Pete Muntean, who joins us now by phone. He is in Miami. Pete, you were in that briefing with the NTSB. That's the first time we've heard from them at this level of detail. What stood out to you?
2: Well, the big headline from NTSB Chair Jennifer Homendy, that this was utter devastation, is how she described the scene after the NTSB, along with a team of about two dozen investigators, toured the site today of this Amazon Air Boeing 767 with its tail in the air. It careened off the runway, according to the public source data, at about 130 miles an hour with incredible force, then traveled about 1,700 feet before coming to rest in a parking lot inhabited by Tesla cybercabs. In that trail of devastation, you mentioned the Econoline van, the white van that NTSB Chair Jennifer Homendy said was essentially destroyed by the nose of this airplane as it came through the perimeter road on the interior of the fence of the airport, then through the fence, then through four lanes of road, Northwest 67th Avenue, then ultimately stopping. She said that this is truly a tragedy, and this is something that's known officially as a runway excursion. I asked NTSB Chair Homendy if these happen with too much regularity, because there have been an unprecedented four saves by the engineered material arresting system that we've been talking about so much today that could have potentially changed the outcome here, a bed of crushable cement at the end of a runway designed to prevent this. She said the NTSB has investigated 3,000 runway excursions since 2008, and she said simply one is too many. So much more for the NTSB to dig into here. And right now, the NTSB is preparing to put the cockpit voice recorder and flight data recorder from this plane, thankfully it sounds like they are intact, on board a 722 flight from Miami back to D.C. to the NTSB recorder's lab, where they'll begin dissecting the material that is in those two recorders. What's really critical here is for NTSB investigators to hear the interplay between the two pilots on board. Did they realize that they were coming in too fast? Did they realize that there may have been a chance to save this and abort the landing? We only get one side of a conversation, essentially, from the air traffic control audio that's out there in the public space. What else is in the public space is all of this video. And the NTSB is asking those who have maybe seen this crash to send it to witness at NTSB.gov, because that gives them more clues. Right now, though, the focus is on the perishable evidence. all of the material, the forensic evidence that is at the scene, and the NTSB chair essentially describes it as chaotic. There's fuel on the scene. There are crews defueling the airplane, taking fuel out of the airplane so it can be safer for investigators to do their work. And sadly, this is still a recovery mission, they say. So it's possible that this death toll theoretically goes up as they continue to get their hands around this. First responders still on the scene right now.
1: So many new details out of this briefing, Pete. Great to have you there inside that room. Stick around for a moment, if you will. I want to bring in Mary Schiavo, former Inspector General at the Department of Transportation. Mary, the NTSB says they were able to recover the flight data recorder and cockpit voice recorder. Pete just reported that. They're on a plane back to D.C. How long will it take to get information from them? And what would you hone in on as being the most important?
3: Well, to be able to download the information, provided there's no damage, and there shouldn't be, to the data on the black boxes, and they will download them literally overnight. They will have it. Now, on the cockpit voice recording, they never release to the public the actual voices, the actual sounds of the pilot and what's in the cockpit. That's considered privacy protected, but they will release a transcript. So they'll have to prepare that from what's on the CVR. On the flight data recorder, it's computer data, so it has to be interpreted, but they are going to obviously be working very quickly, and I think we will have it in a couple. The NTSB people will have information about what's on it tomorrow. The public will probably see it in a couple days or a few days.
1: Pretty quickly. Pete, you reported this is still an active scene, a recovery scene. What are some of the unanswered questions, Pete, that you have right now?
2: I think the big questions that I have right now are obviously what is in the voice and data recorder. Was it fully captured? Were the conversations all there? Because we have seen in previous incidents that the tape has run out on the voice recorder and making it harder for investigators to do their work, leaving essentially a huge piece of evidence on the table. The other big question is whether or not there could have been changes here to the approach path by the pilots. The data from Flight Radar 24, and I think we have this graphic, shows that this plane essentially came in at a sort of steeper angle because it ballooned up past the normal glide path, the steady descent, which pilots know as a stabilized approach, and may have potentially made what's called an unstable approach. So were the errors made early before the pilots could fully correct them? And did they make a choice, which could potentially be on the voice recorder, to go around too late? Why be so committed to a landing if it was flawed from the start? This is clearly a case of an attempted landing that could have gone so much better that ended in tragedy.
1: So, Mary, Pete was reporting that the Miami International Airport does not have the arrestor beds, the pad of crushable material at the end of the runway that stop an aircraft or can from overrunning. I only learned about the existence of these a few weeks ago when Pete did a look at some of these around the country. They are at many big airports. How much of a difference do you think that might have made here?
3: Oh, huge difference. These are life-saving. They're on 122 runways, give or take, and 70 airports. And the FAA, right on their website, documents at least 400 or almost 500 people that are alive today because of these arrestor beds. They start at JFK in 1996. And the chairman did not waste any time. One of the first things she said is they will be looking at the airport, about the AMAS, the arrestor bed system. They're going to look at the airfield, the weather, the piloting, the plane, the airline. And then she said one more thing, and this is really important in connection with the arrestor beds. She says she's also going to look at, the NTSB is also going to look at the performance of the FAA. What people don't realize, in NTSB accidents, the FAA is cited at least in 3/4 of the accidents as not having performed as they should have. And here I think she will be looking as the FAA's, guidelines. If you have 1,000 feet at the end of the runway, they say it's enough. You don't need arrestor beds. I think we can expect that will be deemed inadequate because she noted this plane went 1,500 feet, 1,700 feet beyond the end of the runway. So the FAA's performance will come under investigation in this accident as well.
1: That is a notable thing to look for as we get more information. So, Pete, how unusual is it at this point that we don't have more details on who was killed or injured here, including specifically the pilots.
2: We know that the injured went, at least some of them, to a level one trauma center, and they had critical injuries. We also know that some of them went to a nearby emergency department with fewer injuries. The NTSB, its role is specifically transportation safety and investigating to make things better. And so they typically do not release any information about the injured or the dead. It's just not necessarily in their purview. That's for a medical examiner to do. I do want to mention one more thing about EMAS, because you mentioned the story that I did not long ago showing that system and the unprecedented number of saves it has made recently. Four saves in the last year, three private jets, one commercial jet, a United Express flight landing in Roanoke, Virginia in a rainstorm similar to this, landed long, spoke to a passenger on board who said, we got past the halfway point. I've made this approach before. I'm on this flight all the time. And I thought, that's probably not right. And he said, we sailed past the halfway point, and he remembered that EMAS was there. The plane suddenly stopped using the property of resistive drag, essentially to pull the plane to a quick stop. It's something that they said this couple could not have seen the birth of their grandchild. It's something that is a lifesaver, and the NTSB has pointed to time and time again as a recommendation. It can only make recommendations. The FAA implements the regulations.
1: Recommendations that seem worth listening to. Mary Schiavo, thank you so much for being with us. Pete, great reporting on the ground. Thank you for being with us. Still ahead on The Lead, a man accused of trying to attack Amy Acton, Ohio's Democratic candidate for governor at a county fair. Police say the man had two guns and brass knuckles. We're going to hear from a witness who saw the alleged attack up close. Plus, Canada's prime minister once again pushing back on U.S. tariffs, today calling them unjustified and unprovoked. How that country plans for retaliation could go well beyond a trade war. That's next.

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1: In our world lead, at 12:01 a.m., technically tomorrow morning, Canada's retaliatory tariffs are set to take effect. Northern U.S. states that rely on Canada for exports, they will be hit hard. And supply chains for dairy, seafood, farm equipment, electronics, paper goods, and notably steel and aluminum will all be disrupted. The president has had all kinds of wild social media posts, including, quote, Canada's dollar imbalance with the U.S. is unacceptable. It has been that way for years, but no longer, President DJT. The president also posted an image of a U.S. flag covering Canada and Greenland. And then there was one of him hovering over Prime Minister Mark Carney, both in hockey gear with the text, "Get up, Governor." With us now is Ottawa City Councillor and Deputy Mayor Tim Tierney. Thank you so much for being with us. The Prime Minister, Mark Carney, says there are no talks currently scheduled between the U.S. and Canada. Are you or Canadians prepared for life to get more expensive?
2: Yeah, thanks a lot for having me on today, John. And I actually wear a couple of different hats. One, I'm actually the president of the Federation of Canadian Municipalities. So I represent over 2,200 municipalities across the country. So I hear from coast to coast to coast the concern. But you're quite right in the lead up to this. This really affects residents on both sides of the border. Michigan's going to get hit in the auto sector with dollar for dollar. Ohio, of course, we got steel. Wisconsin, the Midwest, agriculture and the potash industry. New York, tourism. And, of course, Texas with the energy and the chemicals. It really serves nobody except punishing the constituents on both sides of the border by going ahead with this trade and tariff war that's taking place right now.
1: This is what U.S. Trade Representative Jamieson Greer said about why talks fell apart a few weeks ago. Listen.
3: You know, we tried to touch on all the things that matter to them, give them a better deal on autos, on steel, on aluminum, on lumber. They looked this deal square in the face and after a few days decided to walk it back. We don't know all of the reasons why. Maybe it was politics. It doesn't seem to make a lot of economic sense for them, but that's what happened. And the future of it, well, it depends on Canada. They're the ones that walked away and announced a suspension in talks.
1: So Jamieson Greer says Canada walked away. How do Canadians see it?
2: Well, I think clearly we've witnessed over the last little while a bit of a name game taking place. First of all, I'll make it very clear, it's Lake Ontario. But at the same time, there's a lot of things that have been taking place that are just distractions. Because we all know at the end of the day, when you have $4 a gallon in gasoline down in the United States, 7% interest rates, we have to get to a solution. We went in good faith, and at the last minute, the carpet was yanked out from under us. Certainly, our prime minister has made it very clear we're always open to real discussions, but that hasn't taken place. And unfortunately, we're in a position we are right now. Maybe in the 11th hour, wiser minds can come together. But right now, my focus, along with even American politicians, look, I was talking to Van Johnson from Savannah, Georgia, great mayor, by the way. And he loves Canadians. He understands the impacts. Kevin Cramer, the president of the National League of Cities from Illinois, is also very concerned. The local governments feel it first. You'll feel it first. And we want to make sure that we're going to be the governing body that will ensure that we get everyone together on the same page.
1: So in the vein of coming with props, which I see you did on a little bit of a later lighter note, Canadians, too, are trying their hands at renaming things. Late last month, Ottawa City Council voted unanimously to rename a residential street called Trump Avenue. And some suggestions for the new name include Obama Avenue, Gulf of Mexico Avenue, or even Taco Avenue, which is a reference to the acronym Trump Always Chickens Out. Am I missing any suggestions here? And how long would it take to rename the street?
2: Well, first of all, last time during Trump 1, when President was Trump the first time, they actually went to a bit of a plebiscite within the street, and it tied at 50-50 because there's a lot of concerns. I think people wanted to change the name, but you have to change your deeds. You have to change all these different things. Now, based on some of the latest name games, I can assure you, even though we've made direction, it's probably going to be a few months. And the local district councillor, Riley Brockington, is taking in all the names right now. I think it's going to have a name that represents New York, like all the neighboring streets. It will be a great name. We've heard Mary Trump. We've heard a few others for sure. But all these name games don't serve the public. I think what serves the public is getting something put together and not punishing constituents on both sides of the border.
1: You said maybe there'll be something that comes through at the 11th hour. It is practically the 11th hour, just a few hours from now. Ottawa Deputy Mayor Tim Turney, we do appreciate you being with us. Thanks so much for joining us. All right, breaking news this hour, a brand new update on Hurricane Lowell as this dangerous system inches ever closer to Hawaii. And California Governor Gavin Newsom, why he is across the country in South Carolina these days and weighing in on whether it has anything to do with his possible plans for 2028. Here's a hint. Yes.

0: Old Story with Anderson Cooper, tonight at 9 on CNN.
1: Breaking news in the national lead, a brand new forecast this hour on Hurricane Lowell as it closes in on the Hawaiian Islands. In some areas, Lowell could drop up to 14 inches of rain and create dangerous surf and heavy mudslides. Want to get right to CNN meteorologist Derek Van Dam, who is tracking this. Derek?
2: John, the hurricane hunters have been collecting critical data to help us fine-tune the exact forecast path of Hurricane Lowell. This is what it looked like from their cockpit. You can see clear into the blue sky overhead. That's obviously the eye wall with the stadium effect. But the data that they collect here, it is so important because this is now a game of miles. We've seen this shifting further east, and that, of course, puts more population and more islands across Hawaii at risk for direct and indirect impacts. Now, this has had a lot of fuel to work with. We, of course, have our historically strong El Nino event that is still building through the coming months, and that means it's got a lot of warm water to work with. In fact, this storm has plenty of juice to work with as it reaches its final approach into the western portions of Hawaii, and that is why we believe this will maintain hurricane strength as it scrapes by overnight and into the day tomorrow. But this storm is a formidable hurricane, and with it, as it moves northward, it'll see an expanding wind field. This is important because as it extends over 150 miles from the center of the storm, that puts tropical storm force winds and potentially hurricane force gusts at risk for places like the Kauai County area, even into Oahu, where we have seen tropical storm warnings hoisted for that location. Now, of course, the other threat here is the extremely heavy rainfall that could total over a foot in some locations, especially the higher terrain of Kauai County, isolated 16 inches possible across that area, of course.

0: That water rushes down the hillsides towards the communities below. On top of that, we've got this storm coming in from the south, so it's helping drive up significant swell, coastal erosion, localized coastal inundation possible, especially on those south-facing shores. That's another threat we'll keep a close eye on for Kauai County. John, back to you.
1: All right, Derek Van Dam, could be a long night. Thank you very much. So an incredible scene today after punishing strikes on Ukraine. This is the aftermath of Russian drones hitting a tobacco factory. How this attack directly countered what we had heard from Team Trump in the region just hours earlier.

0: 20th on CNN and next day on the CNN app.
1: In our world lead, Russia and Ukraine back at it today, trading strikes. This morning, Russian drones hit a British-American tobacco factory in northern Ukraine, sparking a huge fire, which you can see there. This was just hours after a visit from two high-profile Americans, U.S. envoy Steve Witkoff and the president's son-in-law, Jared Kushner. Both left the region after meeting with President Putin in Moscow Saturday and President Zelensky in Kyiv on Sunday. CNN's Kylie Atwood joins us now. Kylie, first of all, welcome back. Second, Witkoff said he was confident a good resolution was going to come from these talks. And then hours later, these attacks happened. I don't think that's the resolution he was looking for.
2: Obviously not a signal that the Russians took these talks necessarily seriously, that they have deterred them from continuing their assault on Ukraine, John. But it is noteworthy that these talks have taken place. They have effectively been on ice for the last 6 months. Since the Iran war began, the Trump administration focused on military and diplomatic talks in the Middle East and really putting the Russia-Ukraine conflict on the back burner. And the administration is noteworthy in such that they're going about this in a different way. Not only did they travel to Moscow, Jared Kushner and Steve Witkoff, the president's top two envoys, but they also traveled to Ukraine. This is the first time that they have both visited Ukraine since this Trump administration has begun. And that's noteworthy because they went to Moscow multiple times, creating, of course, the perception that there was favoritism towards Moscow. Obviously, they're trying to set the table in a new way now, also inviting some Europeans to meet them in Kyiv, the national security advisors from Germany, France, and the UK meeting them. The Europeans had previously been critical that they had been left out of some of these discussions about the future of Europe, which obviously is their continent. It is noteworthy as well, though, that Jared Kushner was asked if the Trump administration would be willing to put more pressure on Russia if there were no breakthroughs. I want you to listen to how he answered that question.
3: We were sitting before with Germany, right, which was a former enemy of the U.S. And so there's no such thing, you know, in the world as you know, forever enemies or forever allies. And so, we have to start with a first principles idea of what the best outcome could be and what benefits all people. You know, President Trump comes from the business world, which in the business world, you think about things in the context of win-win. You know, how do you create opportunities for both sides?
2: Kushner there not taking the opportunity to say there would be more pressure on Russia if they didn't effectively engage here, obviously creating the perception they're giving Russia a pass. Some in the Trump administration might say that they're trying to create room for diplomacy. They're looking forward to a trilateral summit, but no details on when that actually might happen between Russia, Ukraine, and the United States. John.
1: Kylie Atwood Forrest, thank you very much. With us now, CNN National Security Analyst Alex Plitzis. So, Alex, look. Jared Kushner, Steve Witkoff leave in, you know, a few hours, and then the missiles are flying back and forth again. What message does that send?
4: The message is a reflection of the fact that Putin still thinks that he can win this war, and he's told his army to double down. And that was after the CIA director visited at the request of President Trump to deliver a very stern warning to the Russians that their casualty figures are far larger than they're willing to admit and that this war is not going to end well for them. But it apparently was read as a sign of weakness. And so while Putin relented and agreed to a couple of days or at least a day of ceasefire to allow the travel to take place, as you noted, that didn't last very long. And that is a very telling sign of what comes next.
1: Jared Kushner talking about a win-win situation as a possible deal for Ukraine and Russia. A lot of analysts online took some issue with that, saying, how can you give Russia a win that doesn't infringe on Ukraine's territorial rights and sovereignty?
4: I mean, the sound bites that came out of Kyiv and Moscow from this trip, I'm sorry, were nothing short of embarrassing for the United States, and were absolutely abhorrent. The idea that we should give in to Vladimir Putin's aspirations as part of this is absurd. The man's troops have killed hundreds of thousands across Ukraine with documented heinous war crimes, including raping and pillaging, and hundreds of thousands dead. And his aspirations are to take the rest of the country. So while there's a recognition that there may have to be some territorial swaps, the language that's used in diplomacy is important. And the language that was used about what fond memories they would have of negotiations in Moscow, followed by the idea that Vladimir Putin's aspirations are valid to be taken into account, is absolutely absurd. I was actually pretty disgusted with what I heard. It's the first time I've used that type of language to describe this, but this was embarrassing.
1: How important is the winter as this looming threat hanging over this? How much more urgent does that make these talks?
4: It's important for a few reasons. So Putin's strategy, as it's been for the last couple of years, has been to target Ukrainian energy infrastructure and civilian infrastructure purposefully, because the winters are bitterly cold in Ukraine for those who haven't been. And it's now going to be incredibly difficult for civilians to get through that because they won't have heat. And that's what he's doing. So it's effectively trying to use kinetic strikes against civilian targets to put pressure on the civilians, to pressure their own government and the war. I mean, that is by definition terrorism when you look at it. Motivated violence against civilians. And so I'll call it like I see it. So this is a strategy he's pursuing. And that's on top of the strikes against apartment buildings and the rest of the civilian targets that have been struck over the last couple of years. There's a war definitely going on the front lines. He's also launching a war against the Ukrainian civilians that we're seeing through missiles and drones in Ukrainian cities, you know, across the country.
1: Very quickly, while this is going on, the president's also posting on social media about Iran. He put an image of Karg Island being destroyed, a map of Iran reimagined in the shape of his own head, which is notable. How do Iran and other global leaders interpret this kind of behavior at this point from the president?
4: So the Iranians have told me in conversations that I've had over the course of the last year since the conflict began that they take the president's tweets and his Truth Social posts quite literally. That included when he said unconditional surrender during the 12-day war last summer, in which it ended in a conditional ceasefire, which is why they thought that their ballistic missiles were a new form of strategic deterrence, because they didn't allow us to achieve our objective, even though that was just a comment that was made. In this case, it's being read as it should be, as a stern warning. The president's patience is wearing thin. The economic pressure is still building on the Iranians. You know, food is up 200-300% in terms of inflation inside the country. Pressure is building, and Iran is striking back. And so in this case, he's letting them know if they strike instead of giving in, Karg Island, which is where 90% of the oil moved through, is a potential target, and don't do anything dumb. That's the message to the Iranians from the president.
1: Alex Bliss, it's great to see you this Labor Day. Thank you very much. Coming up, President Trump nagging the state of New Mexico over its name. How state officials are pushing back. Plus, the White House emergency that prompted rescue crews to be dispatched to the North Portico.

0: Untold Story with Anderson Cooper, tonight at 9 on CNN.
1: An emergency today at the White House. A construction worker had to be rescued. D.C. Fire and EMS told CNN the person was working on the north portico. Emergency crews were spotted there in helmets, climbing scaffolding to lower the worker to the ground. No word yet on what went wrong. President Trump has ordered repairs to the exterior White House columns. Sources say the Secret Service has long called for security upgrades to this area of the White House. In our politics lead, first it was the Gulf of Mexico, then it was Lake Ontario. Now President Trump has set his sights on New Mexico, suggesting the state be renamed New America. He posted about it multiple times, including a video. All right, my panel is with me now. Shermichael Singleton, look, people may look at this and say it's just a joke, but this is how the whole Lake Ontario thing began, with a posting that people thought was a joke here. Now, I can't believe I have to say this. He doesn't actually have the constitutional ability to change the name of a state on his own. Congress has to do that. But 2 months before the midterms, okay, of all the things on planet Earth President Trump could be posting about, even spending 10 seconds thinking about, do Republicans want this to be at the top of the list?
2: I mean, look, it certainly gives Democrats some ammunition to say that the White House isn't focused on kitchen table issues, the cost of living affordability, which has really been a problem point for a lot of Republicans, as you know, Christina, a lot of competitive races. But I expect, aside from this, I expect the president to focus a lot on a state like Texas. I think in some ways we've kind of conceded the House, Christine. I think that's why Hakeem Jeffries and the Jared Kushner meeting occurred. This didn't happen.
1: You've conceded the House?
2: Oh, I think so. I think that happened because the White House is very aware of the same numbers that we're all looking at and debating here every single day on television, that the odds are, of us keeping it are just very, very slim. So you send in Jared Kushner to meet with Hakeem Jeffries, the incoming speaker, to try to avoid some of the impeachment talk that some Democrats are already beginning. That said, you cannot lose the Senate. And I think it's why the president has said, I'm going to Washington State to campaign. We're spending more and more resources day by day in Texas, because you lose the Senate, then the president's history, his record, his agenda is completely over. And that's certainly not something he wants to be remembered for.
1: So, Christine, the president is suggesting some kind of equivalence here with things that have either been renamed or efforts to rename them. He was talking about the Washington Commanders, Columbus Day, things like that. The list does go on there. Is this the same thing?
3: Look, first of all, I think if you polled the people in New Mexico, you would get zero who are concerned about their state's name. You'd be really high on gas prices, grocery prices, joblessness, et cetera. One of the things that has been raised is things like, you know, it now being LGBT and Latinx. I think you can't compare his petty political maneuvers with people's desire to have agency over themselves and their community and define how they want to be identified. I think they are very, very different. Can anything become too much? Yes, but I think it's very different.
1: You know, both of you basically answered the same way the first time, which is the same thing that the New Mexico's governor said, clapping back at the president, posting in part, New Mexico's name isn't up for debate. It's been ours since before the United States existed. What is up for debate? Who's showing up for working families? It's easy,
2: that's my
1: right?
2: point. This is what Democrats have got to pivot to every single time.
1: Do you blame them?
2: No, of course I don't blame them. Objectively speaking, as a strategist, like, I think if the economy was great, people was making enough money to put to the side for a rainy day, to put to the side to afford for college, which is going up and up for their children, or emergency funds, then I don't think most people would really care about this, John. Because they would look at their bank accounts and say, well, I'm doing well. If the president wants to build, Donald Trump, build everything you want to build. But when people are struggling and they're looking at the tangibles, and the tangibles just don't seem realistic for the average person, then people start to focus a little bit more. And they begin to say, a little humor is okay every now and again. But when I'm not certain if I can afford my rent or my mortgage next month, you got to focus on those things. And so nothing against humor. But I would say, Mr. President, with less than 2 months, give or take, before midterms, let's put our focus back on the kitchen table because we want to protect our party and our majority as much as we possibly can.
3: And given that reality and given I don't have as much faith in Donald Trump's focus and ability to stay on message as you do, that's why I think the Senate is actually in play. And I think if you asked...
2: Oh, no way, Christine.
3: Absolutely. If you asked Democratic strategists 6 months ago, maybe even 10, certainly a year ago, we would have said yes, because why would you say no? But we really wouldn't have meant yes right now. I absolutely think it's in play.
2: What pathway? I mean, you guys aren't going to win Maine.
3: I don't think you guys are going to win Texas.
2: I think once we start dumping in money in Texas, I think we win Texas.
4: I like this world where Schmeichel concedes the House, unilaterally decides Republicans have lost the House, but also unilaterally decides that Democrats can't win Maine and Texas.
2: I don't think they're going to. Because I'm looking at the pathway, right? And I'm looking at Texas. At the end of the day, the president won the state by, 14 points. We haven't really spent a lot of money on ads yet. Those numbers are going to change, I would argue, in Paxton's favor, Christine. You look at Michigan, I think Mike Rogers has an opportunity to make Michigan competitive with Jewish voters, black men. So that's up in arms.
3: But the problem is the money that the president wants to spend in these places is to promote his record, not to promote the candidates. And right now, the president's record is not compelling to the American people because he has disregarded affordability crisis as a reality in people's lives. The economy is doing worse, not any better. Gas prices are through the roof, and we are now in another forever war. And in the Ukraine, which he said he could resolve in day one, there seems to be little resolution, notwithstanding the incredible suck-up of Steve Witkoff to Putin in that meeting.
2: So I would agree with Christine that those ads shouldn't run in certain places. But I do believe in a place like Texas, where when you look at some of the data, Republicans are a bit apprehensive. Some of the president's supporters don't appear to be engaged and excited about this race. An ad talking about Trump, reminding them of some of the things he's delivered, I think could help some of those folks turn out. I think it depends on the state and the race.
3: What exactly has he delivered? What's that ad going to be?
2: Well, for new names, for lakes? For a lot of the president's supporters, they're going to look at immigration and say you've been highly successful there. That's been one of the number one issues that really motivates a lot of Trump Republicans and the base. I think cleaning up government, a lot of them would say. You may disagree, Christine, but we're talking about the
3: He didn't clean up government. It's swampier than ever.
2: You have to remember, who are you targeting with the ads? And what do those voters expect? And pointing to those things mobilizes those voters, and I think they would see that as a win and a success of the president.
3: I don't disagree that there is part of immigration that is going to be compelling to a MAGA base. Mm-hmm. But even Republicans are not happy with the way that ICE has gotten so out of control and that Americans have died and that we're no longer just arresting the worst of the worst anymore.
4: I want to ask one question. You each get one word answer to this. we have the Republican midterm convention this week. Yep. Literally, I don't want more than two words to answer this. Who's more excited about this Republican midterm convention, Democrats or Republicans? Christine?
3: Democrats.
4: Schmeichel?
2: It depends on the race.
4: Schmeichel's saying, Christine Quinn. You made my job so easy. Thanks, come back here.
2: We've been doing TV for so long together, John.
4: Great to see you this holiday weekend. Thank you very
3: much. Absolutely.
4: So moments ago, President Trump back on the ground in Washington, D.C. after his weekend in New Jersey. And he is traveling again this week. We just talked about it to Texas for the first ever Republican midterm convention. The big moments the party is really banking on, maybe betting on, and the moments that could be a dud.

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1: In our world lead, rolling blackouts are part of everyday life in Cuba. That has inspired some online influencers to resort to unconventional methods to stay connected. One man's homemade creation is helping thousands across the island. CNN's Juan Carlos Lopez sat down with the inventor who hopes his social media stardom might help rebuild his country.
2: En Cuba esto es comida de rico y te voy a demostrar por qué.
3: These are Cuban influencers.
4: Bueno, vamos a limpiarme.
3: In the middle of rolling blackouts that can last up to 23 hours per day, they still post their stories on platforms like Instagram. Not all live in Havana. This is Caraballo, a small town about an hour's drive from the capital, and where Dayan Marrero, a 22-year-old computer science major, lives and creates content. I was watching videos on Facebook one day, Dayan tells me, on retail groups here in Cuba. I came across someone who promoted an academy to learn how to create content, and at first I thought it was a scam because you had to pay a fee. And I said, this is a scam. But Dayan says it wasn't a scam after all. And he eventually ventured out on his own cell phone and a common cause: how to survive Cuba's energy crisis. The reel took off on Instagram. It's a DIY on how to make antennas to capture the elusive cell phone signal, getting close to 800,000 views. This is a handmade mobile base featured in Dayan's reel. It is becoming a common tool in rural homes in Cuba.
5: What Dayan has done and what he's promoted on his social media platforms is the ability to build your own antenna. And then you have to go inside and put your phone next to that base to be able to have signal. And you'll see around the rooftops here, a lot of people are installing these antennas to be able to communicate with the outside world.
3: As he gained more followers, Dayan started promoting products in great demand during the sweltering Cuban summer. Like these rechargeable fans, which he also uses to light himself while recording. It also allows him to receive a commission. When you have 1,000 followers, you can apply for a sales program, Dayan says. Once you're accepted, when someone clicks and buys a product from my video, I make a commission of 3 to 5%. It depends on the product's price, he tells me. Dayan's next step is graduating from college and to make it on TikTok. And unlike many on the island, he's not trying to leave. He wants to find work in his field and stay in Cuba. Juan Carlos Lopez, CNN, Mayabeque Province, Cuba.
1: This is The Lead. I'm John Berman, in for Jake Tapper. Welcome to Labor Day, the unofficial end to the summer and the start of the midterm blitz. President Trump finally getting involved. What we're learning about his plans for his $400 million war chest ahead of the Republican Trumpapalooza later this week. Plus, a campaign trail scare in Ohio where an armed man was arrested after pushing through a crowd toward the Democratic candidate for governor. The suspect taken down by highway patrol troopers. A man who witnessed the entire encounter joins us live ahead. Also, more than 3 million pages of the Epstein files are going on tour around the U.S. It's part of a traveling project meant to call attention to the Justice Department and its handling or mishandling of the investigation and release of some files. One of the people behind the project is here to explain how it came to be. And their case was thrust back into the national spotlight thanks to a Netflix documentary. Now, Lyle and Eric Menendez have been granted an early parole hearing 30 years after being convicted of murdering their parents. What this means for the potential of them being released from prison. That's ahead. All right, the lead tonight, President Trump just touched back down in Washington as he prepares to start a post-Labor Day campaign blitz. He is slamming Democrats and what he calls the radical left in a happy Labor Day message boasting, quote, we're going to win the midterms big and save America. That's all caps. Wednesday, he will headline a first-of-its-kind Republican midterm convention in Dallas, where the party is hoping the president's presence will help attract their highest dollar donors. The president's PAC, MAGA Inc., is now wading into the spending game, starting with a $10 million ad buy in Texas to boost the Republican Senate candidate there, Ken Paxton, in his tight race against the Democrat, James Tallarico. CNN's Kevin Liptak is at the White House tonight. Kevin, the president says he wants to get out on the trail and spend that war chest this November. What more are you learning about the midterm strategy?
6: Yeah, when you listen to the president, when you listen to his advisors, they say it will be an imperative to get the president out on the trail, to get him in front of voters, to put his name figuratively on the ballot with the belief that the president's base, you know, those low propensity voters, won't go out and cast ballots unless he puts himself front and center. Now, whether that's what many Republican candidates want is a completely different question. Many of them very much want to avoid making this election a referendum on President Trump, just given how historically unpopular he is at the moment, given how his priorities seem to have veered from those of the American public. They may not really have a choice in the matter. The president says that he will be out on the campaign trail for all of October. He says he'll be campaigning for 30 days straight. He says he has 35 races that he has targeted where he wants to bring these Republicans across the finish line. Many of them feel like they cannot snub the president, and they do, at the end of the day, need something from him, which is his money. You know, he says he has $1 billion to spend in his political action committee. He says he's prepared to spend roughly half of that, but so far the only expenditure that he's put out is that $10 million for Ken Paxton down in Texas. Beyond that infusion, Republicans say they have received relatively little information about where and when the president is going to be spending the rest of that money.
1: So, Kevin, what more are you hearing about this midterm convention later this week? Up against, I should note, two football games Wednesday and Thursday night. Will it, in fact, be a Trumpapalooza?
6: Yeah, and those season openers are going to be a tough ratings challenge, I think, for the president. His advisors recognize that as well. But there's no question, this is a Trump production. They would not be holding this convention unless the president had sort of conceived of it and gotten Republicans to fall in line behind him. Some Republican candidates are avoiding it altogether. They say they'd rather be in their districts campaigning. Of course, being there at the convention with President Trump also makes these races much more national, puts Trump into the conversation. That's something that a lot of them want to avoid. President Trump will be speaking on both nights. He's delivering the keynote the first night, the closing remarks the second night. The vice president will deliver the keynote the second night. You will also see a number of cabinet officials, including the Treasury Secretary, the Health Secretary, Republican stars like Caroline Leavitt, the former press secretary. All of this, I think, trying to put President Trump in front of voters, again, to try and get some of his base enthused about an election that many Republicans fear will not feature the turnout that they might need and are hoping for.
1: Kevin Liptak at the White House this evening. Thank you so much for being with us. Here now, former Trump White House Communications Director Alyssa Farah Griffin. Alyssa, great to see you. What are you hearing from Republican candidates and maybe campaign staff about how excited they are at the notion of this Trumpapalooza?
7: So I've talked to quite a few Republican campaign advisors and consultants, and everyone's just kind of confused by it. And let me tell you why. This is going to cost a lot to put on, money that otherwise could be spent on winning races. But most candidates who are in very competitive races right now are trying to create some sort of strategic distance from Donald Trump, not be walking in lockstep with him. I think it's no surprise that Susan Collins has a conflict and is not going in Maine and is not going to be attending this rally. And I think, listen, in terms of how resources are used, it would maybe make sense for the Democrats, who are likely to win back some seats, to have held a midterm convention, really gin up their base, talk about taking on Donald Trump and what their agenda would look like. But right now, all Republicans need to be doing is being in their districts, being in the states that they represent, and trying to show any kind of concrete things that they've been able to accomplish for their voters. They do not want to be front and center with Donald Trump. But the reality is this, I actually don't think this convention's going to break through in any major way. I could be wrong, but it's up against the NFL. It's likely going to come off like every other Trump speech and rally, that there's some clippable moments, but it's hard to see how it moves the needle.
1: Super Bowl rematch Wednesday night. Patriots Seahawks will be on at the exact same time. Look, the economy and high prices front and center in most voters' minds. That's what it says in all the polls right now. And Democrats are attacking the president on his priorities, accusing him of corruption. And while that's going on, this is what the president is posting on social media. He wrote, quote, I do this for our country, not myself. I've made hundreds of billions of dollars on stocks and many other type holdings for the USA, not myself. So how hard is it to send that message or sell it, you know, with gas prices high, with people saying they're concerned about their own money?
7: It's not going to work. And listen, Donald Trump's falling into a similar trap that Joe Biden fell into, and that he, in fact, is very critical of Joe Biden for falling into, which is basically saying, don't believe your eyes, your ears, and your wallet. The economy is better than you think it is. And that's just not a convincing argument to tell voters, especially coming off of summer travel where people are noticing their gas bills are higher. You know, airline tickets are much, much higher because of the gas prices and the war in Iran, and inflation just remains stubbornly high. This is not the message to break through, nor is, you know, all the memes that he's posting out and renaming things. That doesn't get him where he needs to be. And I just want to say, I feel like it's such a shame because Donald Trump had the greatest political comeback in American political history. When he left office in 2020, many of us thought we'd never hear from him again. But he won, and he won the popular vote. And now just 2 years in, most of the country has turned against him and felt like he hasn't delivered on what he said he was going to do. The fact that he's trying to rally his base in a midterm convention tells you all you need to know. They should be going after independents and moderate swing voters. But even having to energize his base feels like an uphill task at this point.
1: Yeah, look, one of the truisms of modern politics is you can't tell people how they feel on the economy. They feel how they feel. They know how they feel. I want to talk a little bit about foreign policy here. The United States and Iran are trading strikes again. Diplomatic progress appears to be at a standstill. In the meantime, you have U.S. Special Envoy Steve Witkoff and Jared Kushner going to Moscow in Kyiv to try to reignite trilateral talks there. I mean, I will say there have been strikes since they both left. But this notion of foreign policy progress, you know, how helpful would it be to be seen as maybe making progress in Ukraine and Russia for the midterm elections for Republicans?
7: I mean, it would be helpful. Listen, I think anyone across the political spectrum would welcome any sort of resolve and any sort of decision toward a ceasefire and peace negotiations with Ukraine and Russia. And I do think that it's notable that there's a little bit of a refocusing of diplomatic efforts there since they've been so focused on Iran lately. It almost in some ways felt like it fell by the wayside. So, I mean, listen, if the president and his negotiating team can pull a rabbit out of a hat on this and accomplish something there, that certainly is a boost that they would need. But the real issue that I think is front and center when it comes to foreign policy is the war in Iran. So even some sort of a miracle with Ukraine and Russia, I think folks are still feeling the pain in a more direct way with their pocketbooks because of that war. So that's where the focus should be. That's where Secretary Rubio should be focused. It seems like there's just been a stall in progress.
1: Elizabeth Farah Griffin, great to see you this holiday. Thank you so much for being with us. So our next guest was at the fair in Canfield, Ohio, when an armed man pushed through a crowd toward a Democratic candidate. The suspect was taken down by police, but two people were injured. That witness will walk us through those moments next.

0: happen to you.
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2: In the national lead, Ohio's Democratic gubernatorial candidate Amy Acton says she is grateful to be on the campaign trail today. Acton was campaigning at a fair yesterday when an armed man pushed his way through the crowd, allegedly lunging toward her. Several people were injured. The suspect, 38-year-old Patrick Havas, is expected to face assault and disorderly conduct charges. Law enforcement says he was carrying two firearms and a pair of brass knuckles, although he did not brandish a weapon during the incident. Former Democratic Congressman John Boccheri joins me now. He was at this incident on Sunday. Congressman, thank you so much for being with us. Describe where you were and what you saw as this unfolded.
3: Thank you for having me, John. We're probably about two arms length away from Dr. Acton as she was beginning her campaign speech. And there was a little bit of a commotion outside the tent on the other side. And I saw a gentleman direct another gentleman, the assailant, into the tent. He was a rather large man, came barreling through the tent with his camera in hand and filming and yelling Dr. Acton's name. He proceeded to knock several elderly volunteers and fairgoers to the ground, and one like in a domino effect, and one fell right in front of Dr. Acton. The poor gentleman, I believe, hit his head on the table and face down into the muck on the fairgrounds. So immediately, though, the Ohio State Highway Patrol and the security detail jumped into action. They grabbed this gentleman, pulled him out of the tent. Immediately, Dr. Acton's first instinct was to aid and care for the individual that was on his face in front of her. I went over and helped the gentleman up into a chair, and then there was some commotion outside the tent. We went back outside the tent, myself and Wayne Penny, who's running for state representative, another military veteran, and myself. I'm in the Air Force. But we were outside making sure that everybody was safe and okay there. And that's when we found that the State Highway Patrol had found weapons on this individual.
2: So, again, there is no evidence that he was brandishing the weapons. I should say that. When you saw the suspect pushing and trying to film the action, you say, what did you hear him say exactly? And did you pick up anything that indicated maybe what his motive was there?
3: Well, there's some second and third order effects of what I believe could be his motive. But the most immediate one, the one that the State Highway Patrol reacted upon, was him barreling through the crowd, knocking fairgoers and volunteers to the ground with a phone. And their instinct was to remove him. Later, we found out that the gentleman had two guns, brass knuckles, and you don't come barreling through a tent to ask a question to a gubernatorial candidate with two sidearms, two Glocks, and a loaded weapon and brass knuckles. There was no expectation that he was there to give Amy Acton a hug. This was malicious. It was violent. And, I believe that the charges are accurate and very much in line.
2: Was he asking a question at the time? Could you tell?
3: Well, he was saying, Dr. Acton, I have a question, and then pushing fairgoers aside as he was barreling through the crowd. But, you know, look, this incident was frightening, and it should alarm every Ohioan. You know, regardless of your political affiliation, there's just no place for this kind of intimidation and violence to volunteers, to fairgoers, to candidates themselves. And I think that we live in deeply divided times, but our disagreements should never lead to this kind of violence.
2: No, we've seen an unacceptable rise in political violence over the last few years. There's no question about that. This race has been tough. I mean, very tough. Dr. Acton is declining to debate with the Republican nominee Vivek Ramaswamy. The PAC behind him is running a brutal campaign ad right now, including one that alleges that Dr. Acton struggles with alcohol and drug abuse issues. She denies both. Vivek Ramaswamy's campaign did release a statement condemning the incident, with a spokesperson calling it unacceptable and saying candidates should be able to meet with voters without having to worry about threats or violence. You know, what role do you think the rhetoric in this particular race may have had, may have contributed, how it might have contributed to what happened?
3: Well, thank you for asking that question, John. Look, the type of campaign that Vivek Ramaswamy has run is built on misinformation and fear-mongering. And the reckless rhetoric that has been used in this campaign can bring out and drive the most dangerous impulses of our citizens. And he owns this. He has run a deeply vicious and personal campaign against her. And, you know, I think it's less than honorable, to be honest with you. And I just think that we ought to get to the issues. We ought to talk about where Ohio can move forward and how we can move the state forward, and less on the personal tax that he has run. You know, the Canfield Fair is a cherished community event, and there's lots of traditions with families. There are thousands of fairgoers there. And to have an armed individual run into a tent and bum rush and lunge at a gubernatorial candidate is just out of line with where the political dynamic is.
2: As we noted, Vivek Ramaswamy did, in his campaign, did condemn the incident at the fairgrounds yesterday. We do appreciate you being with us. Former Democratic Congressman Don Pucheri, thank you very much. A number of young engineers say they were recruited from Mexico with the promise of good-paying jobs in the United States. But when they got here, it was a much different story. Hear what happened in the lawsuit that was just settled. Next.

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1: 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New season premieres Saturday at 9 on CNN.
2: In our world lead, hundreds of Mexican workers sued some of the auto industry giants for what they say was a bait and switch. Skilled engineers allegedly were lured to the United States to work professional jobs, but when they arrived, were forced into 12-hour assembly line shifts with low pay. CNN's Rafael Romo spoke with one young man whose dream job turned into a nightmare.
3: You are like 24, 25 years old, and you see an ad that says, hey, you can go to work in the United States. Obviously, it's going to sound like, I don't know, like a dream job, like an amazing offer.
4: Isidro Arellano says he was in his last year of engineering school when he saw an ad at his college in Mexico. He says the ad was for engineering jobs at car factories in the United States. The ideal candidate, young engineers or technicians from Mexico willing to work north of the border.
5: Can you tell me what happened after you applied?
3: They called me and they told me that they have a job opportunity to work in a plant that makes parts for the automotive industry.
4: Full of dreams, Arellano says he traveled to the United States in 2021 for what he describes as a quality engineering job whose duties included taking precise measurements for auto parts.
5: Did you at any point feel like this was a little too good to be true?
3: Yeah, crosses my mind like a couple of times.
4: A class action lawsuit filed in 2022 in federal court in Atlanta alleges that Arellano and about 600 other Mexican workers were induced to move to the United States with false promises of a skilled job, but relegated to performing assembly line work, subjected to 6 12-hour workdays per week with mandatory overtime, while American-born workers were not and paid half of what American-born workers earned for the same job in the same location.
6: We're receiving calls from workers talking about issues that they were having in the auto supply industry in Georgia and Alabama.
4: Julia Solorzano is the legal and policy director of an organization that advocates for migrant workers.
6: These workers allege that they were recruited for professional jobs doing engineering and technical work in auto supply plants in Georgia. And so these are workers who had degrees and professional qualifications to do that kind of work. In fact, the terms of their visa required them to do that professional work.
5: According to the class action lawsuit, the workers came to the United States with what is known as a TN visa, which, according to the U.S. State Department, allows eligible Canadian and Mexican professionals to work in high-skilled jobs in the country under the free trade agreement between all three countries known as the USMCA.
7: What it turned into, as is claimed in the case, was a bait and switch. The workers ended up, these engineers ended up in the United States working at these plants and were doing manual labor. They were not working as engineers.
4: Just before trial last month, the defendants, including Hyundai Mobis and Kia Georgia, as well as Georgia-based staffing agency SBJ Connect and Georgia recruiting firm Allswell, reached an $11.5 million settlement. In a statement to CNN, Kia says they resolved the matter, saying the court made no finding of liability of wrongdoing by Kia and no fines or judgments were entered against the company. Kia denies the allegations and denies it played any role in recruiting the claimants. CNN reached out to Hyundai Mobis and Allswell but got no response. SBJ Connect appears as dissolved in State of Georgia documents.
7: The allegation is that they used the TN visa program to provide a supply of labor at their plants. And the way they used the TN visa program, according to the lawsuit, was to circumvent the immigration laws.
8: What is the message that this case sends to foreign workers in general, workers who may be in the same situation these Mexican engineers and technicians were?
7: Even in this environment, we have this group of workers who stepped forward and decided that they were wronged and did something about it and achieved justice.
4: Isidro Arellano returned to the United States and is legally working as an engineer. Other workers in the class action lawsuit

0: who left jobs and family have not been as fortunate. Rafael Romo, CNN Atlanta.
1: Our thanks to Rafael for that report. So the FC files are going on the road. That's right. More than 3 million documents traveling the country as part of a project aimed at calling out the Justice Department's handling of the investigation. Those details next.

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1: In our Law and Justice lead, tomorrow, a mobile reading room and bookmobile containing more than 3 million pages of publicly available Epstein files sets out for a multi-state tour. Now, earlier this summer, more than 15,000 people visited the Trump Epstein installation in New York City and in Washington, D.C. Now the Institute for Primary Facts and Defiance.org hope to shine a light on survivors and, quote, call out redactions that protect the powerful. With us now, Epstein survivor Danny Bensky and executive director of the Institute for Primary Facts, David Garrett. Thanks so much for both being with us. Danny, you went to the installation in New York. What was that like, and how are you feeling about this tour going cross-country?
2: I mean, it's so powerful to walk into a space and just feel the magnitude of being surrounded by all of these files and understanding that they're now in the public domain for people to see. So just to be able to experience that and feel the weight of it is something that I really recommend everybody should do, because you see what we do have, but you also want to think about what we don't have, right? At this point, we know that we have over 3 million files, but we know that that's not everything. And so just to feel how big and the enormity of this case and of this situation, I think it's really important that people come to visit.
1: David, what do you hope the traveling version of this exhibit accomplishes?
3: Well, you know, when we were in D.C., we happened to get quite a few lawmakers that came in. But unfortunately, we feel like we didn't really make enough of a difference just talking to lawmakers. So we're out here now talking to their constituents and really educating voters on this topic.
1: So Danny, last time you were on the lead, it was as Attorney General Todd Blanche was heading toward confirmation. You said it felt, quote, disheartening and like the wind was knocked out of democracy. Have you heard anything from the Justice Department or confirmed Attorney General Todd Blanche since he was sworn in?
2: No, we haven't, or not that I know of, at least. Definitely not directly to me, which, you know, sits heavy with survivors. But I think that that's also the importance of having an installation like this and being in a space like this where you can start to see the gravity. So I hope that lawmakers will come and talk to us. And I hope that the public comes and speaks to us. And I do want to say that, you know, America's really been on our side with this. And I understand this, you know, this has been 30 years for some of us. It's been 20 years for some of us. It's something that's really not going away. And to see that this is a topic the voters care about and that is pulling so high, we're just really grateful that people are putting pressure on and continuing to ask for the release and continuing to ask for the protection of survivors. So thank you to America.
1: So, David, we can't help but notice that the reading room is in Dallas this week. Also in Dallas this week, the Republican midterm convention. How much of a coincidence was that?
3: You know, we were always going to come to Dallas, and we were always going to start the tour in Dallas. I guess it was just a lucky coincidence that the RNC happened to be here at the same time. I think we planned it before they did.
1: So they're chasing you. Not so sure they chose the site because you would be there. Danny, do you think all of the files
4: for sure
1: will ever be released? Do you think we'll ever see everything that was in there, Danny?
2: Well, I certainly hope so. Never say never. I think something that we've learned is that hope is alive. And, you know, I was feeling very low after when the last time that I was on the lead, the last time I spoke with Tapper. I think that tides do turn. And I think when you look at what this year of advocacy has been for survivors, it's been something really extraordinary to see survivors come forward and the American people really support survivors and continue to reach out with their stories. Like, my inbox is flooded with people coming forward maybe for the first time. And that number and that statistic of 1 in 3 women in America are survivors, right? I think it's just really It really does change things for us when we know that there is so much support. I hope that we can keep going and maybe one day we will see the files just the same way that everybody said that the Epstein Files Transparency Act would never pass. And here we are. So.
1: David, what else can you tell us about where the tour is headed and how people can visit if they want to?
3: Sure. So we're going to be headed to 5 or 6 different spots between now and the end of the year. I think our next stop is Des Moines, Iowa. And people that want to come and visit, they can just go to TrumpEpsteinReadingRoom.com and make a reservation for free.
1: All right, David Garrett, Danny Bansky, our thanks to both of you. We appreciate you being with us. So top Republican says he expects Senator Mitch McConnell to return to work next week after nearly a three-month absence. But what is McConnell's own staff saying about this? That's next.

0: Cold Story with Anderson Cooper, tonight at 9 on CNN.
1: In our politics lead, Senator Mitch McConnell is expected to return to Capitol Hill next week, at least according to his fellow Kentuckian Congressman James Comer.
2: According to his staff, they have all said it's their goal for Senator McConnell to be here when the Senate comes in next week.
1: The 84-year-old has not been seen in public since June. In July, his team said McConnell fell and was in the hospital. Then his team said the senator moved to a rehabilitation center, was discharged in early August, and was recovering at home in Kentucky. With us now is the Democrat, a Democrat, running for Kentucky's 6th congressional district, Zach Dembo. So thank you so much for being with us. Congressman Comer says McConnell's expected to return when the Senate reconvenes next Monday. But McConnell's office referred CNN to its latest statement saying they are not scheduling announcements at this time. You said that McConnell deserves medical privacy, but the public deserves answers. So are these recent statements and the photos and the apparent, you know, lack of clarity over his return, is this the transparency you're looking for?
3: John, first of all, thanks for having me and happy Labor Day. But I'm sad to say this story just goes to exactly why folks in Central Kentucky feels like they can't trust D.C. We see members of both parties, including Senator McConnell, getting into office and thinking their only job is to get rich and stay in office until they're incapacitated or pass away. We've seen it from people on both sides of the aisle. And so when we have a senator who came into office before I was born, still in office and not being transparent about his health, it's exactly what gets Central Kentucky fed up with politics as usual. It's what I'm hoping to change. I've never run for office before, and I've already come out in favor of term limits. And certainly, I think there should be age limits considered as well.
1: You're on the campaign trail. How much are people really talking about Mitch McConnell? Do they care what he's doing, or do they care more about their own mortgage rates and gas prices?
3: So you're absolutely right, John, that the first thing everyone's worried right now, the first thing on their mind is how much everything costs, right? I mean, these tariffs are crushing Kentucky consumers by jacking up the costs of everything. The Canadian tariffs are about to go in at midnight, crushing what's already been a grievously wounded Kentucky bourbon industry. But stories like this about politicians who are clinging to power rather than serving for us make the connection for folks in Central Kentucky about why things are so expensive. And they're so expensive because DC is corrupt and it's not working for you and me. It is working for the rich and powerful. So you're right. I get asked about Senator McConnell a lot, but it's always after, why aren't folks standing up for us? We know prices are too high. We know housing is unaffordable. We know the diesel prices are crushing Kentucky farmers. And it's because they recognize stories like this show it's why the system is not working for us.
1: In terms of Senator McConnell, what would full transparency look like to you?
3: I will tell you, for anyone who's looking to represent Central Kentucky, that means they're your boss. And so in my mind, in any other job in the world, and I just spent time talking to people who work on UPS trucks and people who work in the grocery store, a lot of our union members here, if any of them were just going to not show up to work for months, they would have to have a very clear report about what their status was and when they were going to be able to be back at the job. I don't get the sense that report has been given to Senator McConnell's bosses. And if I'm ever, when I am lucky enough to be the congressman from Central Kentucky, you can be sure I'll be reporting to my bosses with more regularity.
1: So in terms of your own race, your opponent, the Republican Dr. Ralph Alvarado, has said you are anti-law enforcement, which is something that you do hear from Republicans campaigning against Democrats across the country. How do you respond to that?
3: I'm the only veteran in this race. I'm the only prosecutor in this race. Unlike my opponent, I have spent my career putting violent criminals behind bars. And in contrast, my opponent signed on to the failed governorship of Matt Bevin as his running mate. Matt Bevin being a governor who gutted, or tried to gut, if it weren't for the attorney general at the time, Andy Beshear, the pensions of every law enforcement officer in the state. Matt Bevin, who gave pardons to a child rapist and a murderer in exchange for donations, That is my opponent's record. He signed on to all that. And by the way, Matt Bevin, who's spending the night in a jail cell tonight. I'm not surprised that my opponent would try to distort my own record, but it's very hard to go against the only veteran in the race and the only prosecutor in the race and claim that he is anti-law enforcement. I've worked side by side with law enforcement, and my opponent, unfortunately, has disrespected law enforcement at every turn.
1: All right, the Democratic candidate for Kentucky's 6th Congressional District, Zach Dembo, we appreciate you being with us. Thanks very much. Our panel is with us now. Just quickly on Senator Mitch McConnell, maybe coming back next week. His office isn't saying for sure. Shouldn't they say for sure?
4: Look, I wish the senator well. I hope he comes back with the same vigor he had before. He spent a long time in the Senate. He's a lion of the Senate, and I think would go down as arguably one of the most tactically positioned senators and majority leaders in the history of this country.
1: So Max Rose with us as well, former Democratic congressman from Staten Island here. On the subject of senators who some people think aren't doing the jobs the way they're supposed to, the Wall Street Journal had this brutal takeout on Senator John Fetterman, which suggested that he's not paying attention to constituents, not meeting with people in his office, skipping things like that. Now, Fetterman responded to Manu Raju, called the article the third hit piece from the disgruntled staffers, and said the text messages lacks context for that. He said he was joking in one of them or whatnot. But what do you think about this idea of how much he's doing his job, the perception that he's not doing his job?
5: I'm a partisan Democrat, and I think that John Fetterman will make a fantastic Democrat in 2027 and 2028 in the United States Senate. And we just need to keep it there and not say anything else, guys. Don't screw this up. Winning the Senate is hard enough for Democrats. We shouldn't lose another one by forcing this guy over to the Republican Party. 2028 election, the 2028 primary, that's a long ways away. That can be litigated then. John Fetterman will make a fantastic member of the Democratic Party, United States Senate.
4: Oh, how the Overton window is moving. We welcome Senator Fetterman onto the Republican side. Come on over and help us with our majority. We will support you. We will put money into your race. And he might even be able to win as a Republican.
5: Medicare for all, John Fetterman. Welcome.
4: Hey, that's okay. We believe in diversity of ideals and opinions in the GOP.
1: So, Max, how concerned are you that he will flip? And do you think, look, this is an article from the Wall Street Journal. This is former staffers were concerned about the job he was doing. And we're talking about constituent services. And you know, as a former congressman, there's the partisan stuff, but there's also the stuff that every member does, which is the constituent services. Sure. You answer the phone calls from your voters. You meet with people from your district. And that's what the Journal is suggesting that he wasn't doing as well. Now, he denies that.
5: Sure.
1: But what about that?
5: Look, it is very clear that when you're a member of Congress and the House, but particularly when you're a member of the United States Senate, your staff is running an enormous amount of your constituent services. That's the type of stuff where the member establishes a culture. Certainly some are more involved than others. But look, Senator Fetterman, this is an apolitical comment, clearly has a problem with his own staff, right? Because those comments, those leaks, they were not coming from anywhere but his own staff. And that is something that I think every member of Democratic leadership is urging him to fix as quickly as possible.
1: You know, Shermichael, a group of former Fetterman staffers on that note have created an anonymous X account, and they're vowing to share stories and make sure Pennsylvania knows exactly who he is. The account posted, set your calendar for September 14th, the day the Senate is back in session for our first drop. Let's be honest, maybe the 15th, he'll skip Monday's votes.
4: I mean, look, the barrage of attacks, I don't think, are anything new for the senator. He's been criticized by many within his party for quite some time, particularly over the Israel issue. I say continue this. Because at some point, John Fetterman may find himself politically homeless. And I can guarantee you there are senators on the Republican side right now, Katie Britt being one of them, who are saying, come on over to the Republican side. We will make space for you.
1: They're friends. She apparently visited him when he was in the hospital.
5: Come over to the Republicans. They won't criticize you for anything. And even when you're comatose, they'll still compliment you. God bless you.
1: All right, Congressman, let's talk about Democrats. Well, I guess Don Fetterman is still a Democrat. We talk about him. Let's talk about Hakeem Jeffries, who could, according to Shermichael, be the next Speaker of the House, right? Because you conceded the House. Last hour, you declared Democrats are winning the House, just for context there. How hard will it be for him to govern a diverse Democratic coalition there?
5: Sure. Well, first of all, it has...
1: Can he win? Or first of all, is he guaranteed to be Speaker?
5: Yes. Yeah, 1,000%. And good luck to any member of Congress in early 2027 who's trying to stand up and oppose the first black speaker in the history of this country, one who has been a champion of progressive issues for his entire career. But look, let's forget about how difficult his job as speaker will be. Let's look at how difficult and challenging his job has been today to unite this extraordinarily intellectually diverse caucus, move it and steer it in the same direction, and at a time where Hakeem Jeffries is not getting attacked in these swing congressional districts. He's not this boogeyman that previous Democratic leaders have been. So this is a guy that has galvanized the party's base, united the caucus, and is helping these tough, challenging frontliners win their seats. These tough challengers win their seats. That's an incredible feat that I think only Leader Jeffries could have been capable of achieving.
1: Sure, Michael. So last week, I think it was just last week, I've lost track of time at the end of the summer here, but Democratic leadership did lose this party line vote. It was kind of humiliating, right? Two Democrats split, and you know, the whole world thing went down there. It made me wonder, after the last, what, 4 or 5 years that Republicans have had in the majority, where we saw things we'd never seen before, you know, McCarthy, you know, Kevin McCarthy, like booted there, you know, rule after rule failing, and things never happened like that before. Have we just entered this new era where the parties in the House don't want to be governed with an iron fist?
4: You know, I think that would be a catastrophic mistake if that is the case. Yeah, I've seen a lot of the progressive attacks against Hakeem Jeffries. Some of them, by the way, steeped in racism, which is despicable and disgusting by some on the far left. This guy has an opportunity to make history. An attorney, a husband, a father. As an African-American man, I may not agree with him on all of the politics, but I am so proud of the moment to make history here, because this is the type of an example you want to see more of. That said, he has to govern. Democratic voters may be angry, but I presume, you correct me if I'm wrong here, Max, they want a government that works not just for them, but for the entire country. And Hakeem Jeffries will play a pivotal part in that process.
1: Amen. Max Rose, great to see both of you. Thanks so much for coming in. Appreciate it.
5: My God, man.
1: Leave it. They're going to a bar. I haven't All right. King Charles making some of his first remarks about his son, Harry, as Harry and Meghan return to the United Kingdom. So how happy is this reunion? That's next.

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1: Our last lead starts in our Law and Justice lead. Eric and Lyle Menendez, two brothers who were convicted of first-degree murder for the 1989 killing of their parents, have been granted an early parole hearing. Last year, after a long battle in court, the two were resentenced to 50 years to life in prison, which made them eligible for parole. The hearings are scheduled for March of next year. In our pop lead, 9 months after his tragic death, Rob Reiner won a posthumous Emmy for Outstanding Guest Actor in a Comedy for his performance in The Bear. Reiner was found dead alongside his wife, Michelle Singer Reiner, in their home in Los Angeles last December. The couple's son, Nick, is charged with their murders and pleaded not guilty. In our world lead, King Charles confirmed today that Harry and Meghan continue to be non-working royals, despite their return to the UK last month. A royal spokesperson explained in a letter that the status of the Duke and Duchess of Sussex will not change and they will not carry out any official engagements on behalf of the crown. According to the letter, Harry and Meghan's position is, quote, akin to private citizens with commercial and charitable interests, as opposed to being an actual working royal. So you can follow me at John Berman on X and on Instagram. You can follow the show on X and Instagram at The Lead CNN. If you ever miss an episode of The Lead, you can watch the show in the CNN app. The news continues on CNN.

0: Good evening. And you're hearing that music because this is a special edition of The Source Midterm 2026 Countdown to Election Night. Now, traditionally, Labor Day is when we say goodbye to summer. One last long weekend, one last barbecue or family trip to the beach. But in an election year, Labor Day marks something else as well. It is when the long, hot political summer ends and the fall sprint begins. The primaries are over and the candidates have been chosen.
1: He wants to build his ballroom and travel with Natalie.
2: National security is not my thing, not my area of expertise.
3: So if you're starting a trade war with Canada, it's because you're the asshole.
4: I still think imposing new tariffs on Canada is a mistake.
1: The future of Texas and the future of America is on the line.
5: It's too many politicians in both parties, if we're being honest, are either bought by or afraid of big medicine.
0: And those are the candidates on the ballot this November. It's a potentially dangerous moment for the Republican Party, with President Trump's approval rating stuck at 33%. But elected Republicans still very much fear him and very much need him. His voters, his energy, as the president has been making sure those voters understand that even though his name may not be on the ballot, he wants them to pretend like it is.
6: What I really want you to do is pretend, please, that I'm on the ballot.
7: I'm asking the people to get out and vote. Pretend I'm on the ballot.
0: Now, that could be, as it has before, a powerful turnout machine for Republicans. It could also, though, be a huge liability, because the more that the president puts himself at the center of so many of these critical races, the more Republican candidates are tied to a president whose numbers are underwater, especially on the issue that voters care about the most, the economy. Now, the president, for his part, says that inflation has been defeated.
6: Inflation is defeated.
7: We have very low inflation. We brought inflation way down.
6: The hottest country anywhere in the world by far with no inflation. Inflation has been defeated.
7: Inflation has been defeated.
6: Inflation has been defeated.
0: Now, that's the president's argument, but the voters seem to be feeling something different. At least that's what they're telling pollsters. The president wants Republican voters to treat the election as a vote for him, because the consequences of a Republican loss would be enormous, especially for him. A Democratic House would mean subpoena power, investigations, oversight, and potentially a very different final 2 years in office for Donald Trump. Now, because the president is already thinking about what he wants his presidency to look like in the history books, quite literally, I mean, you can see that in the Washington that he is trying to build around himself. The White House ballroom, which he talks about on a near daily basis, that proposed arch that he is building, the fight over the Kennedy Center and the effort to put Donald J. Trump on a building that already bears the name of John F. Kennedy. And the fixation on those monuments to himself is coming at a time when so many Americans are focused on something very much more immediate in their lives. How much it costs to live, to buy a home, to fill a grocery cart, to put gas in their car. Democrats sense a real sense of opportunity, but they're also fighting among themselves over what to do with it. The party has been grappling with the rise of Democratic Socialist and DSA-aligned candidates, a more aggressive progressive movement, and a growing argument over whether Democrats need to fight harder or broaden their appeal to the voters that they lost. Now, beneath that are deep disagreements over Israel and the use of American military power. And in 57 days from tonight, we'll know what voters decided. Tonight, the fall campaign and our countdown to Election Day begins. We start with my political and White House insiders who are joining me now. And Sean McCreish, you are someone who covers the White House with me. You've been at a lot of these rallies with the president, including the one in South Carolina, where he was trying to pull Darlene Graham across the line. I do think it's a real question of his endorsement power that he likes to tout, but some Republicans may not be so sure about.
8: Yeah, I was at the rally that you just showed on the screen there, and, you know, usual caveats apply. It was the middle of August, and he did end up helping her get across the finish line. But I've been to 100 of these things. I have to tell you, the energy in the room was really, really low. The place was not packed. The seats were full, but the back half of the convention center was empty. And I was going around talking to people, doing interviews, and usually at a Trump rally, you have to scratch kind of hard and ask four or five, six questions to get the people who were there to say anything sort of nuanced or, you know, truthful about how they really feel about something going on with him. On this one, it was like one question: how do you think it's going so far? And a lot of them were saying things like rusty, the economy's not as good as I thought it was going to be. He's not focused enough. And these are people wearing T-shirts with pictures of his face on it. So I just had not seen anything like that before, and I thought it was a real sign of trouble for him.
0: Do you think the White House, Jasmine, recognizes a sentiment like that? I mean, because to Sean's point, these aren't voters that he caught in the grocery store or at the gas station. I mean, they showed up at a Trump rally.
9: I think there are certainly factions of the White House that are concerned about how the domestic politics are playing out, particularly when it comes to Iran. That has been, I think, a real source of concern for a certain amount of people. But when you listen to the president, that's not what you hear from him. Instead, you hear kind of a more boastful approach of it, that things are doing much better, that the country's okay, that people like him, they actually don't like the Republican Party. And I think it's led to concern for folks outside of the White House whose job it is to put Republicans in office come November. This idea that they're putting the President Trump on the ballot, something that Susie Wiles, chief of staff, said in April that was going to be their strategy, and you're seeing it come into fruition now. The concern for people that I've talked to that are close to the president, that support the president, is that whether or not, one, he's focused on the right things to put him on the ballot, and two, whether that's going to lead people to feel better about affordability, better about these concerns that we know Americans are saying that they are voting for when it comes to the ballot in November.
0: Doug, you're the Republican at the table. I mean, if we're 57 days out, how are you feeling about your party's prospects?
10: Look, they're bleak. And they're bleak because history tells us that this is what happens in midterm elections. They're also bleak because of where the president's numbers are. When I worked at the Republican National Committee in 2010, our magic number for Obama was 46. We felt if he was at or below that, we'd take back the House. Donald Trump's nowhere near that. Now, the maps are completely different now with redistricting by Democrats and Republicans, so you don't have a 63-seat pickup opportunity. But Republicans know that their back is against the wall, and part of the challenge is two challenges here. One, the Trump campaign has not been spending money to help Republican candidates like it needs to.
0: Why do you think that is?
10: Donald wants to spend money on himself. He doesn't want to give things away, and he wants Republicans to earn it. So we still have The Apprentice playing out here to some extent. We'll see how some of that, if any of that, changes ultimately in Dallas this week. But the other issue is then what Donald Trump talks about, whether he's off topic or not, or when he's on topic, he tells voters we've never been hotter or richer. And voters don't feel hot or rich right now.
0: I think a question is whether or not Democrats have the alternative vision that these voters are looking for. Is it enough to get them to come out and vote against these Republicans that your party is trying to defeat?
11: I mean, the environment could not be more perfect for Democrats right now. You've got, as you just mentioned, the president's underwater in 47 states in the country, across the country. 94% of the country believes we're in an affordability crisis. 90% believes that Washington, this White House, is corrupt and it's affecting their pocketbooks. You got more than 65% who believe that we're not winning the war in Iran. So if you look at the issues that are most pertinent to voters, Democrats have an advantage. We also have an advantage when it comes to enthusiasm. Our voters are more enthusiastic about voting than not. And many of those numbers actually reflect the mindset of independent voters. They're going to make the difference in these midterm elections. We're actually, you know, Donald Trump is underwater with independent voters across all of those issues. Now, I agree with you. I think the challenge for the Democratic Party has always been is laying out an alternative vision. But in this environment, they may not need to, because all of the metrics are moving in their advantage and are to their advantage. So I don't think they need to, but I've always advocated that they should, because, you know, an anti-Trump agenda is not nearly as forceful and as strong with voters as giving them something to vote for.
0: Yeah, and obviously the president has said that he thinks he'll get impeached should Democrats win. But in terms of who he's going to blame if Republicans don't win this fall, Sean, I mean, he keeps saying it's Republicans that are responsible for this. And the party likes him. They just don't like Republicans. But he is the most prominent Republican. And actually, his numbers are worse than the GOP's overall.
8: Yeah, he's doing some amazing rhetorical loop-de-loops this week, trying to distance himself from any modicum of responsibility. He's saying they're unhappy with the party, not me. And then in the next breath, he's saying, I am the party. And then he's saying that, you know, these elections aren't about me, but then he's making all of the advertisements about him. And he's saying if they lose, it won't be his fault. And if they win, it's because of him. So I don't know.
0: I mean, it's tortured kind of at best in terms of who they believe will get the downfall here. I do think there's a real question of what the White House is doing to fight this. I mean, obviously his staffers, his political staffers outside the White House are working to elect Republicans. But to Doug's point, the president has a huge war chest and they're not really spending it on these candidates.
9: Yeah, I mean, $404 million, I think, is one of the latest figures of what MAGA Inc., the president's C4 super PAC, has at its in its war chest. And I've talked to a lot of Republicans who are concerned that they're not spending it specifically in the state of Texas. President Donald Trump basically anointed Ken Paxton over John Cornyn. It's caused him a lot of strife within Congress itself because the Republicans were mad because John Cornyn was a reliable vote. And now people are asking, well, where is all the money that the president is spending on Ken Paxton so that the NRSC or the other Senate branch doesn't have to spend that money? And so I think people are asking the question of whether or when the president spends the money. And if that happens after Labor Day, is that actually too soon? Are people's feelings cemented, and whether or not the Republicans have the candidates to pull themselves along without some of that money that the president should be spending?
11: The reality is the Republicans have deep pockets beyond MAGA. Elon Musk just recently, I think it was last week, it was reported that he's going to put $200 million into these races, almost $100 million directly into
9: the
11: state
9: RNC,
11: of Texas.
9: You have the
11: FEC so there's going to be a lot of money that's going to be spent even if Donald Trump decides to sit on his own.
0: What are you going to be watching when it comes to Democrats over the next, 50 or some days in terms of this fight that is really happening inside your party of these aggressive progressives, as we put it at the top, and the more moderates who say we have a better way and a pathway to victory here?
11: I mean, my eyes are focused on leadership, whether or not they're sufficiently reading the room. Right now, it's not clear that they are. They seem to be quite delusional in some respects, not realizing, we've had a situation where they've had record number of incumbents, 7, I think, total this cycle that have lost. You're going to have a record number of DSA candidates. Now, I used to work for Speaker Pelosi. And so the challenge is not a November challenge. It's a day one challenge. It's a governing challenge that's going to be put before somebody like Mr. Jeffries. If you don't have an affirmative agenda and a vision, that's going to leave you vulnerable to all of those factions within the Democratic Party starting to eat their young.
10: Yeah. And in language and actions, that's exactly what Republicans dealt with the Freedom Caucus.
11: Absolutely.
0: We'll see what happens. Doug High, Ashley Etienne, Sean McCreish, Jasmine Wright, great to have all of you here. Up next for us, Democrats believe that control of the Senate is also within their reach this November. There's a few high-profile races that will determine which party does get control. My source tonight is an elections analyst, and his take on the key races you should watch and which side he thinks has the momentum is next.

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1: And welcome back to a special edition of The Source, midterm 2026, countdown to election night. Democrats are increasingly optimistic that they have a shot at winning back the Senate this fall. Election experts say that their path to victory depends on 9 key races. My colleague, CNN's Arlette Sines, takes a closer look at those races.
5: And whisper.
6: Control of the Senate is up for grabs as Labor Day kicks off an 8-week sprint to Election Day.
7: Are you ready to work? Are you ready to win?
6: 9 states are set to determine the balance of power in the Senate, 6 currently held by Republicans and 3 by Democrats. Democrats need a net gain of 4 seats to win the majority for President Donald Trump's final 2 years in office.
8: If we lose, you're going to lose your border. You're going to lose your tax cuts. You're going to lose everything that we've done.
6: The best pickup opportunity for Democrats is North Carolina, a state Trump won during all 3 of his presidential runs. Democrat Roy Cooper, a popular former two-term governor, seen as the favorite against Trump loyalist Michael Whatley.
9: I'm hitting the road to talk about how I will work to make stuff cost less.
10: I am thrilled that he has asked me to run for Senate in North Carolina and is giving me an opportunity to represent you.
6: Maine is another top target for Democrats. GOP Senator Susan Collins is running for a 6th term, facing off against Troy Jackson, who Democrats nominated to replace Graham Plattner after the scandal-plagued candidate exited the race.
11: We've never seen a movement like this in Maine ever, and I've been waiting a long time for that.
12: I have worked with 5 presidents. I've supported them when I think they're right. I have not hesitated to oppose them when I think that they're wrong.
6: Republicans are eyeing Michigan as the party's best offensive opportunity, with former Congressman Mike Rogers taking on Democrat Abdul El-Sayed in a race that will test whether a progressive can win in a battleground state.
13: Money out of?
14: Politics.
13: Money in your?
14: Pocket.
15: When I get back there, Mr. President, if you haven't gotten it done, we're going to pass the SAVE Act.
6: After Michigan, the best potential Republican flips are in New Hampshire and Georgia, where Democratic Senator John Ossoff is running strong against GOP Congressman Mike Collins.
16: And y'all know what the mission is. It's to put a Republican in that seat and get rid of that John Ossoff in November.
17: A wave is building.
18: Yes. Yeah.
17: The kind of wave that comes once a generation when the people have been pushed too far.
18: Yes.
17: And they decide all together, all at once, to say what?
14: Enough is enough!
6: Democrats are confronting a difficult map, needing to win in states that voted for Trump by double digits, such as Ohio, Alaska, Iowa, and Texas.
19: Pray for our Texas leaders. Pray for these elections. Texas cannot afford to lose these races.
6: After decades of failures in statewide races, Democrats believe Texas Attorney General Ken Paxton's controversial past and State Representative James Tallarico's broader appeal could give the party a shot in November.
20: This is the way that puppet politicians like Ken Paxton stay in power, is they divide and they distract. But I think Texans across the board, across the spectrum, are onto that game.
6: Arlette Sines, CNN, Washington.
1: And now joining me is one of the nation's top election forecasters, David Wasserman, who is the elections analyst for the Cook Political Report. And it's great to have you here because obviously Democrats are doing a lot of math these days. They need 4 seats to win the Senate. If they win in North Carolina and Maine, obviously they still need 2 more. Which races, in your view, from your data, seem the most likely at this point in the election?
3: Yeah, Caitlin, Democrats have always needed North Carolina and Maine. They've always needed to defend Georgia and Michigan. Michigan looks harder to defend right now than Georgia. John Ossoff is doing well. But they've also needed to go beyond that and reach into these double-digit Trump states. And there are four states Democrats are targeting that voted for Trump in 2024 by between 11 and 14 points. Those are Ohio, Iowa, Alaska, and Texas. Democrats have had a strong recruitment cycle in the Senate. They had primary results go the way they wanted in Iowa, where they got Josh Turek, in Texas, where they not only got James Talarico, but the opponent they wanted in Ken Paxton, and then in Alaska, where they recruited Mary Peltola, the state's most popular Democrat, into that Senate race. There are two factors that I'm watching, Caitlin, and how these races shake out. And the first is money. Republicans do have an advantage at the party committee level and the super PAC level. MAGA Inc. has more than $400 million in cash on hand, but it has yet to make the ad reservations that would seriously

0: to bail out Ken Paxton. The other factor I'm watching is the presence of independent or spoiler candidates, third-party candidates on the ballot in some of these contests. There are an awful lot of voters right now who disapprove of the job the president is doing, but are not yet sold on Democrats and feel politically like they might not have anywhere to go. And if some of those Trump disapprovers end up in the Libertarian column, and there are Libertarians on the ballot in Michigan, in Iowa, in Texas, the Libertarian is polling at 4 or 5% in some surveys, then it could lower Democrats' threshold for victory in some of these red states. And then in Alaska, where there is an additional Dan Sullivan on the ballot, in addition to the senator, as well as a third Republican on the ballot in the four-way ranked choice runoff. And so these are factors that might make the slightest difference in which party controls the Senate. And today it's a dead heat.
1: Yeah. And the president said he'll be campaigning for that Dan Sullivan that he wants to win in Alaska. He said in the last 30 days, I think, before the election. And, you know, obviously you talk about Texas, you talk about Maine, all these races that we're looking at. When it comes to the battle for the House, where obviously the president believes should Democrats win, they will impeach him. They need three seats to win the majority. We've seen this redistricting battle that's been playing out. How are you looking at that right now?
0: Well, historically, Democrats should be a lock for the House because the president's party in the post-war era has lost an average of 23 seats. Democrats only need to net three, and the president is at a negative 21 net favorability in the Cook Political Report's latest poll tracker. And yet, Republicans, they managed to squeeze out a few more seats from their mid-decade gerrymandering gambit. And our best estimate is that they've netted around 5 or 6 seats between the changes in Texas, Florida, Missouri, North Carolina, and three states that responded to the Voting Rights Act decision. Now, Democrats did retaliate in California, and that is probably not enough for Republicans to maintain their majority. I still give Democrats somewhere in the 80 to 90% chance range. But there are plenty of races that are only on the board because the president is so unpopular. And Republicans hope they can disqualify enough of those Democratic challengers to have a chance. But they're big underdogs right now.
1: Yeah, we'll see what happens. Dave Wasserman, it's always great to have you. And thank you for joining us tonight.
0: Thanks, Caitlin.
1: Up next, when it comes to these races, fury over data centers has been reaching a fever pitch. Both parties are grappling with the politics and how to handle it. That's ahead.

0: premieres next on CNN.
1: Affordability, I inherited that from the Biden administration. We had very high prices.
2: We had the greatest economy in the history of our country in my first term. You know that. This is going to blow it away. It already is, I think, but this is blowing it away. I saw polls today on television and say, Donald Trump polls on the economy aren't good. The economy is the greatest economy we've ever had by far. The economy aren't good. They're fake polls. I should be at 100% on the economy.
3: It is a constant refrain, as you heard there, from the president, insisting that he is presiding over the greatest economy Americans have ever had and dismissing polls like this one. 71% of Americans, including 4 in 10 Republicans, disapproving of the way that he is handling the cost of living. My political sources for tonight's countdown to election night are David Chalian, our Washington Bureau chief and political director, Paul Begala, CNN political commentator and Democratic strategist, and Kevin Madden, who is the former campaign advisor for Mitt Romney's presidential campaigns. And David, I mean, the president could be forgiven maybe for saying that because that's what he said in term one and running for term two. It just isn't true, though, anymore in terms of how voters see it.
4: Exactly. And here's the reality. The president could say anything he wants on this topic. Voters live and experience what the economy is every day in their lives. So it doesn't, it is more noise than anything else because people are going to vote on what they're experiencing in their pocketbooks. I would look at another poll number also about this that I think is particularly troublesome for the talking points about like, hey, I inherited this all from Biden. In our most recent poll, 2/3 of Americans think that Donald Trump's policies have made their economic conditions worse. That connection, that it's not just, oh, I feel pessimistic about the economy, but it's his policies that are causing the economy worse, that is a weight around Republicans this fall.
3: Well, and how do Republicans deal with that when the messaging from the White House, not just the president, also the vice president, J.D. Vance, is we inherited this issue from the Biden administration. We've still been digging out of that. I mean, do voters buy that 2 years in?
5: Well, I think, look, one of the central questions that I think every voter asks themselves when they're going through an election and they're looking at a candidate is, does this person understand the problems of people like me? So I think one of the things that's weighing on a lot of congressional Republicans is that the president has not really conditioned that question very well with voters. And given that he has a lot of sway over this election, that's kind of a challenge. A lot of these Republican candidates right now, they have to get out of the national jet stream. They have to run more localized races. They have to make a very personal appeal that they understand what's driving food prices. They understand what's driving gas prices. They understand what's driving things like rent and health care. And they have to have very specific policies that they're talking about bringing back to Washington and they're trying to focus on. And then quite frankly, when it comes to the question about whether or not the White House is a problem there is, and by the way, one of the rhetorical sort of refrains a lot of these candidates are going to have is, and this is what I've told the White House, what they told them about tariffs, what they told them about health care costs. And that's really how they survive in this type of environment.
3: Yeah, that's a good point in terms of how what we've heard from Susan Collins, for example, on the tariff and the trade war with Canada. You know, when it comes to Democrats, the Reuters Ipsos poll that we saw recently says voters feel that Democrats have better ideas to address the cost of living compared to Republicans. But there's a big chunk, over a quarter of voters, who still are undecided on who they would support. I mean, if you're a Democrat and you're looking at those numbers, what are you doing in the next 53 days?
6: We're slamming on the brakes. A midterm election is actually not the time for the party out of power to put out hundreds of new ideas and policies. And Democrats love their policies. They got more solutions than America has problems. All they want to say is, do you want to hit the gas or the brake? Right? This is one of these, it's life like its own self. There's only two choices in life. Stay the course, time for a change. Okay? I pray to God every morning my wife wakes up and says, stay the course. Okay? 37 years so far. But that's all this is. So the Democrats have it very, very easy. I think Kevin's advice to the Republicans is great. It's exactly what they should be doing. But you can't message your way out of inflation. You know, we had 2024. We had more elections around the world than ever in world history. And with the exception of Mexico, every single incumbent party around the world lost. Why? Inflation is a career killer. And you ask Jimmy Carter. Ask Joe Biden. You can't message your way out of it because people live it, as David said.
3: You know, I mentioned, David, a moment ago, data centers and how that has become something that has injected this uncertainty into several of these races in a way It's not fully clear how it could affect these races, how it could swing these races, if it will. But what do you make of what voters are saying about it and how both parties are responding?
4: Well, I am fascinated about it. Is rare that you see sort of an issue on the move the way we are seeing this right now. I mean, it is just, it has rapidly moved right now, sort of swinging to opposition to data centers, sort of the NIMBY, not in my backyard crowd is sort of winning out on this argument at the moment, but I'm not convinced it's settled, right? I mean, there is an economic argument, a jobs argument that the president is clearly trying to make. And I don't think that that is completely something that will fall on deaf ears, but it's not resonating in this moment in time. That's not, the voters right now are pretty clear that they're more concerned about the cost of their electricity bills to this matter, what it means to their communities, then they see it as a huge job opportunity. But this is, as you said, I think it's a bit of jello at the moment. It's moving, but I don't know that it's settled.
3: Yeah, Kevin, how do you see it?
5: Well, I don't see it as a Republican or Democrat thing to take advantage of. The thing that I think is probably the biggest factor here is there is an unsettled nature about the state of our economy and how rapidly it is transforming and who is winning in that economy and who's getting left behind. I think you see Republicans and Democrats. I mean, the interesting thing about this is you take Bernie Sanders and going after data centers, and you take, you know, Governor Abbott down in Texas, not exactly political, like, you know, politically aligned. Yeah. And they're both saying the same thing. So I think it's going to be a much more potent issue in 2028. For a lot of the candidates that have to say have a national plan on what we're doing with AI, the AI economy, and how data centers fit into that.
3: Yeah,
6: I think the resentment against these tech bro billionaire elites who think they know better than you, that is ripe for a Democrat or a Republican, actually, for a Democrat right now, because the Republicans are in power and they seem very close. I saw all those tech bros surrounding President Trump when he was sworn in for his second term.
3: But then I saw John Fetterman saying, you know, he thinks the president is actually right when it comes to data centers, and that a lot of the anti-data center sentiment he was saying is fueled by China.
6: Oh, bless his heart. John Fetterman always thinks the president's right, and he's a good guy. But I think the coalition that you guys mentioned, I noticed two others this week. The president said, wait, I wrote it down. He said, you're going to be backwards and poor if you don't let data centers come in.
3: Mm-hmm.
6: Tim Burchett, right from Tennessee, one of the most conservative members of the House, said, well, call me backwards and poor. Before he could finish, AOC was out there saying, let's build them at Mar-a-Lago. Okay, when you – so I love
4: Paul Begala. Paul Begala, go after the tech bros, and you sound like what Steve Bannon, like, opens the show with everything. Like, I mean, so there you go, right there.
3: Paul Begala and Steve Bannon.
6: Oh, my God.
3: I mean, it is fascinating, though, in terms of Democrats have been reversing on it, Greg Abbott's reversing on it. I mean, it is something where they are trying so hard to read the tea leaves on this in a moment that is shifting that we don't really know what it's going to look like.
4: And the president's leaning in on it.
3: Yeah, and the president is saying, let data reign. Yeah. We'll see, obviously, what ultimately happens here. Great to have all of you. Thank you for joining us. Coming up at the top of the hour, I should note, it's the premiere of a brand new CNN film. It is Top of the World. It's the incredible untold story of that restaurant that was at the top floor of the World Trade Center. And as we approach the 25th anniversary of 9/11, I'm going to speak with those filmmakers about why they directed this now.

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1: The 25th anniversary of the 9/11 terror attacks is this Friday. While it's hard to believe, it has been 25 years since that horrific day. There are several ceremonies that are planned to commemorate the moment and the lives that were lost. In just a few moments here, the new CNN film, Top of the World, will premiere. And it tells the story of the legendary Windows on the World restaurant that was atop the North Tower of the original World Trade Center. That story came to a devastating end on September 11th, 2001, when the attacks claimed the lives of 79 restaurant employees and 91 guests. Windows on the World was once one of the most celebrated restaurants in America, as well as a symbol of New York City's resurgence in the 1970s. This is a preview of tonight's all-new CNN film.
2: I think on the last year, we're the highest grossing restaurant. Mm-hmm. Is it in the United States?
3: Privately owned.
4: We were all in sync, and we were mainly the same people moving ahead in the company. David Emile was the owner of Windows. So David comes to the front desk one day and he's like, Natalie, you interested in being a manager? Yes. I felt appreciated. That was the first opportunity that I was given to move ahead in my career.
5: In 2001, I think for me, it was the first moment of stability. I decided to bring my wife to America. I was working a little harder and getting the promotion and also improving significantly my English proficiency. And I had a pending asylum case. For me, it was going in the right direction. My wife got pregnant, and she was due in October 2001.
6: 2001 was the 25th anniversary of Windows on the World. We were planning a series of parties. We had it planned for October. Veuve Clicquot Champagne printed a special label for us that was a 25th anniversary label. 25 years for any restaurant is a celebration. And for us, it was momentous.
1: And joining me now are the directors of The Top of the World, Betsy West and Julie Cohen. And I just wonder, Betsy, you know, as you were telling this story 25 years later from 9/11, what that was like for you?
7: Well, obviously, revisiting the tragedy of 9/11 is a little tough, especially for Julie and I are both New Yorkers. Mm-hmm. But what was gratifying was to be able to tell the story of the people who created this extraordinary restaurant at the top of the World Trade Center. And you saw three of them there, Natalie Tolentino and Sekou Sibi. Both of them were immigrants. The Windows on the World was really staffed by many, many immigrants. And then Michael LaMonaco, the amazing chef. We just met so many great people that it was very gratifying to work on this.
1: Well, and Julie, you know, obviously when people think of the World Trade Center, what happened on 9/11 immediately comes to mind. And as you're telling this story, how do you tell both of those? How do you tell the restaurant's incredible story, what happened in those nearly 25 years before that devastating day and the aftermath of it?
8: Yeah, I mean, that was the balance to strike. I mean, there's a part of us, I think, when you think about 9/11, just being people who lived and worked in New York City in the news business, in fact, at that time, maybe there's a part of you that the whole thing is so traumatic that you want to look away from it. But when you, if you do that, if you ignore the everything that happened in the World Trade Center in the 25 years before September 11th, then you're really pushing away some incredible, beautiful human stories. I mean, Windows on the World was a spectacular place. It was a place of real innovation. It was a place of great achievement. And, you know, as Betsy says, it was a place where there was a talented and tenacious immigrant workforce, many of them, you know, dealing with challenges that the customers never saw that are part of what makes New York City great and makes America great.
1: Yeah, and I mean, one of the people that you talk about, one of the main subjects, restaurateur Joe Baum. And, you know, when you look at that, Betsy, and his story, what about it stood out to you or was a highlight for you?
7: Well, Joe Baum was a legendary restaurateur when he was tasked with making Windows on the World. And he just created something that was so innovative and so influential. He was a very tough guy, and he had very high standards. And he thought that dining should be an experience. Back in the mid-70s, that idea was kind of new. So it was really fun to learn about Joe Baum. And he is no longer with us, but he left a lot of writings. And we were able to get Dennis Leary to be the voice of Joe Baum. And his kids came to see the movie last week, and they thought it was great. So that was very gratifying.
1: That's really cool, and probably incredible for them to see that of his legacy.
7: Yeah.
1: And, you know, Julie, I think in that moment, that's a good point of as they were preparing for this 25th celebration of their own. When it opened in 1976, what New York was going through, how it was struggling in this devastating financial crisis, and how this came to try to shift that and change that, and to your point.
8: Yeah, I mean, you know, New York City, if you look over decades of history, it's kind of a roller coaster. There are moments when the city is really down and then followed with a lot of resilience and a lot of hard work with things totally changed, the whole course of the city changing. And that's what happened in 1976. Windows on the World was really part of that. It was both played a role in the city's comeback, but I also think really was a symbol of the city's comeback, like in downtown Manhattan, which, as we talk about in the film, was really a wasteland in the mid-70s. The whole idea that people would want to go out and have a fancy dinner there, it just wasn't what people thought of when they thought of Lower Manhattan. It's kind of hard for people to understand when they see what Lower Manhattan is now, but it was kind of Nowheresville, and Windows on the World was part of making it somewhere.
1: Betsy, what else? Was there anything that surprised you? I mean, you mentioned that you guys are both New Yorkers. Was there anything that surprised you as you were making this and putting this story together, given, obviously, as we noted, it's complicated, but was there anything that maybe you didn't know before when you set out here?
7: Yeah, I mean, we had the benefit of reading a fantastic book, The Most Spectacular Restaurant in the World, written by Tom Rostin, and he laid out what Julie just described, the impact that Windows had. And, you know, I was living in New York, actually moved here in 1976. I had no idea what it took to build the World Trade Towers and to put a restaurant on the 106th and 107th floors. I mean, it's an extraordinary story. And then to learn about the people, you know, Sekou, Natalie, all the other people in the film. It was just a real privilege to be able to tell their stories.
1: Yeah. Well, I'm excited to watch it, and I know everyone else is as well. Yeah. Betsy West and Julie Cohen, congratulations. And thank you both for joining us to talk about it. And for everyone, be sure to tune in. It is the all-new CNN film, Top of the World. It premieres next year at 8 p.m. Eastern and Pacific. Still ahead for us tonight, a warning of what was described as a potentially catastrophic failure of the election system. A whistleblower is breaking their silence about the Postal Service and the rules on mail-in voting.

0: at 9 on CNN and next day on the CNN app.
1: A troubling report surfaced last week from a whistleblower who is an official within the U.S. Postal Service on that new digital system for verifying mail-in ballots. And the term, forgive my language, but this is what the official used, they described it as a, quote, shit show. That is what is going on when it comes to President Trump's plan to overhaul mail-in voting. They're warning that potentially millions of American voters may not receive their mail-in ballot this election cycle in a timely manner or at all. The new system stems from President Trump's executive order that he signed back in March, giving the Postal Service an unprecedented role in screening states' mail-in ballot programs. It's supposed to ensure that only people who are legally allowed to vote get a ballot. Instead, this new report, which I should note was assembled by the whistleblower's attorneys and released by the Democratic Senator Richard Blumenthal, it says the system has created a, quote, substantial risk of a catastrophic failure, and says it has the potential to derail the midterm elections. That whistleblower describes the system as rushed and